0: Justin Mice is tossing in the bullpen. Urquidy checks on second, comes home with a 2-2. Miller is swinging bunt toward third. Ross will barehand. He holds onto the baseball, and Owen Miller has an infield single. And the I-Cubs have loaded the bases with nobody out in the fifth. Miller got on top of a sinker. It was right out over the plate, pounded it into the grass. And Ross never really had an opportunity there to make a play. And now they are loaded, Long at third, Murray at second, Miller at first for Ben Cowles. 0 for 2 today, but a chance to really do some damage for the Iowa Cubs. Urquidy stays in the stretch and comes home with the first one to Cowles. Ben takes a fastball low, and it's 1-0. Urquidy has been so good over his career at throwing fastballs at the bottom of the zone and then the very good changeup off of it. Once you have to respect the fastball at the knees. The 1-0 pitch. Down and outside again. It's 2-0. And he's not getting that call and not quite catching the zone with the sinker in this inning. And so then the changeup is not as effective because hitters aren't inclined to chase it. 2-0 and no place to put him. A guy that barely walks anyone is home of the 2-0 pitch. Cowles swings, floats the ball towards shallow right. Valdez picks it on a bounce, goes to second for one. They throw to third. Murray is safe there, but the I-Cubs get one and are within one at 6-5 with runners on the corners and just one out. Now, that was an interesting play, a little jam job floater to the right side of the infield. It was picked on a bounce by Valdez, and he was able to spin and throw to second, taking care of Owen Miller. And that's going to be all for Jose Urquidy. It'll go down as a fielder's choice. An RBI for Cowles, his 16th of the year. As Long scored, Murray ended up at third just in front of the tag. It ended up as a 4-6 putout. And men are on the corners as Urquidy will be relieved by Mice. Christian Bethencourt will be at the plate when we come back. 6-5 Indianapolis, but the I-Cubs still threatening in the fifth. The I-Cubs Radio Network.
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0: The new pitcher is Justin Mice, the Plumbers and Steam Finishers pitching change for Indianapolis in a game that the Indians once led 6-2. It's now 6-5. The tying run at third with still only one out. Both runners belong to Urquidy, who's not yet final in terms of his line, but in 4 1/3 innings, Urquidy has allowed so far 5 runs on 10 Iowa Cubs hits, including a walk and a strikeout. Interesting line. As Mice takes over, Christian Bethencourt is the batter on the right side. In the first pitch, he's down and away, ball one. A fastball at 95 miles per hour from Mice, M-E-I-S, who is pitching for the 14th time this year. 25 innings, 20 strikeouts, and 13 walks. A 3.60 ERA. He's home of the 1-0, and it's popped up by Bethencourt. Foul over the first base dugout occupied by the I-Cubs. And it's 1-1 to the catcher. Rikiti, one walk, one strikeout. I don't know that I've seen that line before from a pitcher over 4 1/3 innings while giving up 10 hits. The 1-1 from Mice, and that's turned around foul toward right by Bethancourt. He's behind 1-2. It's so far from Justin Mice. It's been fastball after fastball, three straight. That last one at 97, the hardest one he has thrown. A lot of ways here to tie the game. The iCubs desperate to get that run in from third. They've doubled up Indianapolis 10-5 in hits. 1-2 to Bethancourt. Breaking ball rolled toward third and foul. Murray was coming down the line in foul territory and curved out of the way of the ball as it was gloved by Sean Ross. Plenty of offense if that's what you like in this one. Ready, the right-hander. He's home again. And Bethancourt took a slider just a little bit high at 86. That ended up not being a bad pitch. I don't think it's where they wanted it. And if they had challenged, I think it was a strike. And they only have one challenge left, so maybe a little bit gunshot. 2-2 with one out. Mice fires, and a high slider is whacked foul by Bethancourt. I think that one was higher than the last one. But Bethancourt went after it and stays alive. It was coming toward the inside part of the plate as well. The iCubs trying to erase a four-run deficit. Still in the fifth. Runners on the corners, one out. It's now a timeout used by the batter as Bethancourt steps out of the box and adjusts the batting gloves. He is a candidate for a double play. That's what you're trying to avoid with the 2-2 pitch. Bethancourt struck out swinging instead. He foul tipped it right into the mid of Rafael Flores, and Mice with a big strikeout as the second out in the fifth, bringing James Triantos to the plate where he is 2-for-2. A double and a run scored in the second, a single and a stolen base in the fourth for James. Murray, the tying run at third. Cowles, the go-ahead run at first. Pitch number one for Mice, a sharp slider in for a strike. Mice trying to get Urquidy out of this inning without the game being tied. Ahead of the count to Triantos, the 0-1 pitch. It's a heater, and it's up and away. Look at what Mice did last time out on the 21st at Toledo. One run allowed in three innings. He's allowed a combined four runs over his last five games. The 1-1. Triantos fouled it into the mid of Flores. Now 1-2. Mice out in front. 26-year-old from Bethel Park, Pennsylvania. The iCubs with a golden opportunity to tie the game or take the lead. And right now they're still one short of tying it. With men on the corners, Triantos will try and put bat on ball. The sign, the set of the pitch. Runner goes from first, check swing by Triantos. It was outside and an easy stolen base for Cowles. They did not bother to throw it. Again, brought to you by J&D Restaurants McDonald's. The iCubs, with their second stolen base, make that their third of the game. First for Cowles, who has five on the year. And now second and third with two outs. And Mice with a 2-2 to Triantos. Off the outside corner, it's a full count, 3-2. He just missed with the slider. Great take again by Triantos in a tough spot. And he's earned himself a payoff pitch. First base is open now. The 3-2 for Mice. Outside and low, ball four. A great at-bat by James Triantos. Loads the bases with two outs in the fifth. That's another Phidia business base on balls. 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Now they're loaded for Kingery, who has a sac fly already today. First pitch in this at-bat, up under his hands, but a strike. It caught the upper inside corner, and it's 0-1. Kingery again with runners in scoring position, hitting 308 this year. Trying to get the I-Cubs back on top. Bice out of the stretch, fires. And Kingery popped it up back behind home plate. It's into the seats, 0-2. And the I-Cubs had one run in after the fielder's choice by Cowles and two men on with one out. But then Bethancourt struck out. Triantos walked it. Now it's up to Kingery, who is down 0-2. Runners lead. And the next pitch. Kingery struck out swinging. And Justin Mice comes in and slams the door on the I-Cubs in the fifth. Five runs total today against Jose Urquidy. The I-Cubs get one in the fifth on two hits and a couple of walks. We'll take a break halfway home from Indianapolis with the Indians on top of the I-Cubs 6-5.
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0: The I-Cubs right back in this game, trailing by 1-6-5. Iowa has scored in three of the five at-bats today. Tyler Beeney, with two scoreless innings on the mound, has given them a real shot. He's back out for a third inning. Davis Wenzel is the hitter. Two sacrifice flies tonight, and he takes a curveball in the dirt for Beeney, ball one. Wenzel, sac fly to left in the first, a sac fly to center in the second. Up to 26 RBI on the year. And Beeney back out of the stretch. And a big swing and a miss by Wenzel over the bender. Even the count 1-1. Bullpen active again for Indianapolis all of a sudden. Looks like Noah Davis. The 1-1 from Beeney now. Ripped up the middle into center field, a base hit. On a line past the shortstop, Cowles. Leadoff man on base again for Indianapolis. Hot shot right back through the box. And it brings Dominic Fletcher to the plate where he's 0 for 2 with a couple of strikeouts. I think he's happy to see a right-handed pitcher out there after Nikhazy had him tied up in knots. Fletcher signing with the Pirates in December. Was injured for the early part of this year. Last year with the White Sox. Most of the year in Charlotte. In on the grass at third, Triantos, as Beeney out of the stretch comes home. And a ground ball to first is fair down the line and heading toward the corner. It ricochets toward Justin Dean. And it'll be a double from Dominic Fletcher. There are two in scoring position with nobody out for Indianapolis in this fifth inning. Yanked it just past the diving Jonathan Long, who was holding the runner at first, shuffled off the base, and then had to dive back toward the line and still could not stab the hot shot by Fletcher. Came off the bat hard at 96. The infield has to come in for Iowa now with Rafael Flores at the plate, 1-for-2. And now Indianapolis trying to build back their lead. Beeney comes home. And a swing and a miss. A massive cut by Flores. Came up empty, strike one. Flores, a catching prospect for the Pirates. Their number 8 prospect. And got him as part of a trade that sent David Bednar to the Yankees last July. Runners at second and third. Wenzel, the lead runner, as the 0-1 from Beattie is outside, up and away, 1-1. Former undrafted free agent Rafael Flores became a big-time prospect with the Yankees. He waits for a 1-1 pitch from the veteran Beattie. And hits it on the ground to second. Gloved by Kingery. He looked toward the plate but will not have a chance there. Wenzel scores. And the lead is back to 2 for Indianapolis. Also advancing on the play, Fletcher. He goes from second to third. Flores has his 25th RBI of the season on the 4-3 putout. One gone for Nick Cimolo, who is 0-1 with a strikeout and a walk. Infield still in. Beattie deals up under Cimolo's hands for ball one. Cimolo, a 16th round pick of Pittsburgh's out of Rutgers in 2022. Last year, 112 games in AA Altoona, where he hit 20 home runs. 1-0 to him from Beattie. Ben's outside into the left-hand batter's box, and it's ball two as Bethancourt had to reach all the way across his body to stab that. 2 balls, no strikes. 41 home runs in the last 2 years for Cimolo. And a hitter's count here, 2-0. He lifts it to shallow right. Dean got a good jump. Coming in, makes a sliding catch. Tagging at third is Fletcher. Throw to the plate on the money. And Bethancourt applied the tag to end the inning. What a play by Justin Dean. A sliding grab and a perfect one-hop throw, plus a dandy of a tag from Bethancourt for a double play to end the inning. Circle that one if the iCubs come back to win this game. A great catch by Dean, who got a tremendous jump on the baseball in right and threw a bullet to the plate to end the inning. The iCubs give up one in that frame. They're now down 7-5 as a new pitcher is on for Indianapolis when we come back on the iCubs Radio Network.
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0: New pitcher for the Indianapolis Indians, Noah Davis, is into the game. Right-hander in relief of Justin Mice. And two-thirds of an inning helping Urquidy out of trouble in the fifth. It's 7-5 Indianapolis as Davis comes home to Brett Bateman, who is 2-for-2 with two RBI. And the first pitch is up and out for ball one from Davis. A fastball at 94 miles per hour. Bateman having a big day already, trying to add to it here. Average up over 260 for Brett. Pitch from Noah Davis now, golfed foul down the left field line, and it's even 1-1. Noah Davis this year, 1-3 with a 3.23 ERA. This is his first time out of the bullpen. He has started 10 games prior to this, 47 and a third innings, 40 strikeouts, 22 walks. Home of the 1-1, Bateman drives that on the line into center field for a base hit, and Brett Bateman out of the nine hole is 3-for-3 and swinging the bat with a ton of confidence right now. Good stuff for Brett Bateman. That average continues to climb. As of May 10th, Bateman was hitting 221. He's now closing in on 270 at this rate. 269 right now for Brett. From the belt, Davis to Justin Dean. Runner goes on the first move. The pitch is high. Throw to second also high. And Brett Bateman with a stolen base. And a runner at second with nobody out as Brett Bateman takes his fifth base. Runner at second, nobody gone. Speed of Dean in the box, the 1-0 pitch, and Justin looks at a strike. That great throw on the sliding catch after he got a great jump on that little fly ball by Cimillo to end the fifth, and then throw a beauty to the plate to cut down Dominic Fletcher for the final out. Davis checks second, home with a 1-1, and Dean takes it up and away for ball two. Dean with a bunt single gave him an RBI in the fourth inning. And was thrown out at third later on in that play. It's a 2-1 pitch from Davis. That's high and tight. Ball three on Dean. The iCubs trying to set the table for the middle of the order. By the way, Justin Mice, two-thirds of an inning. He walked one and struck out two. Three balls and a strike on Dean. Next pitch outside from Davis. Ball four. The iCubs down 7-5 have two on with great speed. And nobody out here in the sixth. Another Fidium business base on balls. 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Two on, nobody out. Jonathan Long, the batter. And the first pitch to him from Davis. Outside with a check swing, ball one. Davis just three strikes through nine pitches. Keeps throwing that cutter away to right-handed hitters. The iCubs with 11 hits now as Davis attacks Long again. And Johnny Long with an awkward half-hearted check swing and a sinker at 94 that I think would have been a strike. It was. And it's 1-1, but not a great swing by Long. Trying to advance the runners. They are threats to steal here. Davis will step off and look Bateman back to second. Bateman kept on extending that lead further and further. Both he and Dean elite speed on the bases. So Davis will have to be quick to the plate or at least conscious of them. He's staring at Bateman now in the pitch to the plate. Long took a high inside corner strike, and it's 1-2. He checked his swing again. That was a cutter biting up and in. B.J. Murray on deck. Good chance here for the Iowa Cubs again. The 1-2 from Noah Davis. And it's poked foul. Long just got a piece of a slider. His backside was going out. His bat went forward. And he made a little bit of contact. That's all he needed to do to see another pitch. Davis in the driver's seat again, home with a 1-2. And that's down in the dirt. Long checked his swing shy of the zone and has worked it even. Noah Davis last year began the year with Boston, was traded to the Dodgers after spring training. His break-even pitch home to Long, and Johnny took a fastball outside, 3-2. Was with Oklahoma City in AAA and then the Dodgers back and forth early in the year. And was traded to the Minnesota Twins in July and again was on the shuttle between St. Paul and Minneapolis. 3-2 with two on, nobody out, and Long strikes out swinging. Davis fired a cutter off the outside corner. And Long, after a great battle, goes down on strikes for out number one. A big out for Noah Davis. The I-Cubs down by a pair with two men on. Now B.J. Murray and Owen Miller, two of your hottest hitters. B.J. 2-for-3 tonight. Switcher batting left. Davis from the belt is home. And Murray almost got hit. He had to jump out of the way. That was the curveball. The cutter has sort of a slider feel to it. A tight ball moving away from a right-handed batter into a lefty. That one much more of a loopy breaking ball. A lot slower. What does he go with here? Runners dancing again. The 1-0 pitch, and that's a curveball for a strike. He raised it up a little bit. Bateman, they are conscious of him. He is certainly in the mind of Noah Davis. Bouncing around back and forth out there at second. It's 1-1 now. Murray, a mighty cut. Foul tipped it into the mitt of Flores. He's behind 1-2. Opponents hitting just 219 off of Noah Davis. And the I-Cubs with a single and a walk to begin this inning. Then the strikeout along. Down by two, the 1-2. And Murray took it outside off the plate. It's even. And sometimes you wonder, with all the bobbing and weaving of Bateman at second, how does that affect the vision of the hitter, B.J. Murray? He's staring right at that behind the pitcher as well. Now, big 2-2 pitch to Murray. It's on the way, and it's in the dirt. Another full count with two men already on base. He struck out Long on a 3-2 cutter off the outside corner. Would have been ball four. And now the I-Cubs have a man up in their bullpen. It's Yaxel Rios. 3-2 pitch coming to B.J. Murray. Davis delivers. Line softly into left field, a base hit. It's shallow. Bateman will be held at third as Ronnie Simon gets to it quickly. The throw cut off by the third baseman, Sean Ross, but B.J. Murray has a three-hit game, joining Brett Bateman in that category. Bateman to third, Dean to second, Murray at first, and the bases are loaded for Owen Miller, who has two hits already today. The I-Cubs fell one run short of evening the score last inning. What can they do this time? Bases loaded, one out. Owen Miller, nearly three hits today. One was robbed. The first pitch this time in the dirt, ball one. With the bases loaded this year, Owen Miller has not had an opportunity. This is his first at bat. Miller hitting just 184 on the road coming in. Big time chance here as Davis in trouble delivers, and Miller lines a base hit into right field on one hop to Fletcher. 90 feet of advancement for everyone, but Owen Miller has three hits. The I-Cubs are back within one, and the bases are still loaded here in the top half of inning number six. Owen Miller, a hot shot on a line through the right side. The Iowa Cubs just refusing to go away in this one. Bases still loaded with, again, just one out. And the next batter is Ben Cowles, who had a fielder's choice RBI in the fifth with the bases loaded. 0-for-3 today. And the first pitch here, grounded sharply and fair down the first baseline. This will score one. Trying to score and take the lead is Murray. He will get in there standing up on a two RBI single from Ben Cowles. The I-Cubs have come all the way back from down four and taken an 8-7 lead in Indianapolis. First pitch swinging, Ben Cowles down the first baseline, out of the reach of the diving Cimillo. Yeah, that'll get the pitching coach out of the Indianapolis dugout and out to the mound. Drew Bennis on his way back out there. As the Iowa Cubs have been pouring it on in this one, they have had relentless pressure on Indianapolis pitching. Cowles with three more RBI today. He has 18 on the season. In the inning, Bateman, Dean, and Murray have all scored. And you still have men on the corners with just one out for Christian Bethencourt, who is one for three. Good stuff from the iCubs offense, which has apparently broken through. 18 runs yesterday, this performance today. Now Bethencourt looks out at Davis. He swings at the first pitch and lifts it foul in the air behind home plate. Like high-scoring baseball, this is your game. Davis settles in and comes home. Runner goes from first, swing and a miss by Bethencourt. No throw to second. And Cowles has his second stolen base, brought to you by J&D Restaurants McDonald's. He has six on the year, and the iCubs have been running at will today against Flores and this Indians pitching staff. Bethencourt behind in the count. 0-2. Infield creeps in for Indy with men on second and third. Davis fires, and Bethencourt down on strikes. He swung through the curveball. Strikes out for the second time in a row, and there are two down. All kinds of highlight reel plays, a high-scoring day. But how big is Justin Dean's throw to the plate to end the bottom of the last inning? Just to get to this point with it, too. Chance for Triantos. Two hits and a walk. First pitch, upstairs, ball one. Runners lead, Davis on the way, and it's down low in the dirt as Triantos able to lay off again. A really good at-bat, low to the bases in the fifth. And then Kingery struck out to end the inning by Triantos. Able to lay off a number of close two-strike pitches. Count in his favor this time, 2-0, and here it is. Check swing outside, ball three. There is action in the bullpen with the left-hander now tossing. Three and zero. And Triantos looked at a strike. He had a feeling at that point you're not going to be too aggressive. Still a number of pitches to work with here for Triantos. From the belt, Davis. Now the 3-1. Swing and a miss. I don't know that Triantos was committed to that pitch. The cutter over the plate and to the outside corner. That was not the kind of swing you want to unleash in a 3-1 count. Let's see if Triantos, who is a tough guy to strike out, and find a pitch to hit hard right here. First base open again. Runners lead at second and third. The payoff pitch from Noah Davis to Triantos. Ground ball to second. Valdez gobbles it up, throws to first. And the inning is over, but the iCubs send eight men to the plate. They end up scoring three runs on four hits in the inning. They have taken the lead. 8-7, Iowa in game one of this wild series on the Iowa Cubs radio network.
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2: Back to the bullpen with the Plumbers and Stiefvetter's pitching change. The Iowa Cubs, Yaxel Rios, is into the game in relief of Tyler Beattie, who allowed one run on two hits in three innings of work. Great work out of the bullpen from Beattie. Iowa now leads 8-7. And we'll see if somebody can hold on to a lead today, as Rios will get 9-1-2 in the lineup, starting with Sean Ross. And the ninth hitter takes a little bit low, ball one. Ross, an RBI double in the second, walked in the third. Rios, a hard thrower, comes up and in on Ross with a sinker at 97, and it's 2-0. Rios pretty consistent for the I-Cubs this year. 10 games, 0-3 with a 4.80 ERA, 13 strikeouts in 15 innings. 2-0 pitch. Ross looked at a strike, and it's 2-1. The I-Cubs with both challenges remaining, for what it's worth. How about Ben Cowles, 9 RBI over the last 2 days. And Rios slings a breaking ball outside. It's 3-1. The last thing you want to do when handed the lead again is walk the leadoff hitter, especially with the top of the order waiting in the wings. Rios from the stretch, 3-1 in the dirt, and he did lose the leadoff man. Ross walks for the second time, and it's the fourth walk from Iowa Cubs pitching. The one other time tonight, the I-Cubs had the lead after they scored two in the top of the second. They led 2-1, and the Casey walked a couple of the batters that inning, also hit one. And that was a five spot for Indianapolis that gave them a 6-2 lead, which the I-Cubs have erased. But now the leadoff man on for the actual leadoff hitter, Billy Cook, who is 0-1 with two walks, and he looks at strike one. A fun one tonight. You have a feeling the scoring isn't finished yet. Rios home with the 0-1. Bouncing ball toward the middle. Cowles has it. 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A quick flip from Cowles to Kingery. And on to first. And now first pitch swing and a base hit into center by Nick York, who has his second hit of the game. There are two outs thanks to that double play. And again, Cowles, it wasn't hit hard. He moved towards second. I thought he was going to take it himself, but Kingery got there. And just a little underhanded flip about 6 feet from Cowles to Kingery allowed them to make the turn. And now Ronnie Simon, 1-3. He takes a strike on the left side, and it's 0-1. Simon, a dangerous bat here. He has 4 home runs this year. The next pitch, served shallow left field. Chasing it back, Triantos. It'll get over his head, but into foul ground. And Triantos running into the Indians' bullpen. Right between the pitcher and the catcher. And fortunately, they were not throwing a pitch at that moment. Otherwise, you're liable to take 95 in the ribs chasing a foul ball. 0-2 the count on Simon now. The I-Cubs lead 8-7. They've out-hit Indianapolis 14-8. Rios is spinning a throw to first. Boy, he had York leaning, but York able to scramble back to the base. And now he'll have a quick discussion with the first base coach, J.D. Closser, game planning coach for Indianapolis. 0-2. Hit in the air to center. Bateman goes back, now curls into his left and makes the catch. And Yaxel Rios works around a leadoff walk to put a zero on the board in the sixth. No runs on one hit, no errors at a man left. We go to the seventh. The I-Cubs have the lead 8-7 on the road tonight. The I-Cubs radio.

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5: Left-hander Joe LaSorsa is new into the game for Indianapolis. Another Plumbers and Steam Fitters pitching change after Noah Davis allowed the iCubs to take the lead with three runs on four hits in the sixth. Scott Kingery 0 for 2 with a sac fly will be the first to face LaSorsa, who is 1-1 with a 3.74 ERA this year in 19 appearances for the Indians. Notoriously quick-working lefty comes home, and Kingery lines the base hit on one hop to short. Wenzel, a diving stop, his throw to first, not going to be in time, however, as Kingery beats it out, and it's an infield single for Scott. The iCubs' 15th hit of the game to lead off the seventh. Wenzel with a great play, diving to his right on a sharp one-hopper by Kingery. But Kingery runs a little bit too well, and the iCubs have the leadoff man on base. Left on left with Bateman, 3-for-3 today with two RBI for Brett. He has scored a couple of runs. LaSorsa out of the stretch, throws a breaking ball to Bateman, tried to drag bunt toward first, but pushed it foul over on the third base side as it glanced off the side of his bat. And the count is 0-1. LaSorsa first with the Rays. Was with the Nationals for some time. Been all over here of late. The 0-1 pitch, and he slings a sweeper in for a strike, making it 0-2. 28 years old out of St. John's University. Then with the Pirates, the Mets, the Reds, the Nationals, and the Rays. And now the 0-2 from LaSorsa. Couple of looks at first to the pitch, and Bateman took a fastball perfectly placed on the outside corner, called strike three for the first out of the seventh. Not much you can do about that. You're sitting on the sleeper, and he just dots a fastball. Good luck. Justin Dean now has been on base twice, an infield hit and a walk. He has an RBI and a run scored. Officially 1-for-3. And he's a right-handed hitter. LaSorsa with five on the clock deals, and a sweeper bores down and in on Dean, ball one. By the way, every Iowa Cubs run, and there have been plenty tonight, brought to you by Mid-American Energy. They want you to be safe at home, too. 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The 1-0 from LaSorsa, and it's foul tip straight back off of the catcher. A little bit of a changeup there that just barely getting a piece of was Dean. Flores a little bit shaken up. The home plate umpire is going to give him some time by walking the ball out to the mound. La Sorsa pitched for the Rays and the Nationals in 2023. Pitched 16 times for the Nationals in 24, 5 times for the Reds last year, yet to make it to the big leagues with Pittsburgh this year. And now his 1-1 pitch to the iCubs, top of the order, Dean. And he lunged at it, but took it downstairs, 2-1. Good crowd on a Monday night, not your average Monday night, of course. Memorial Day. Again, the berms are jam-packed, both in left center and right center. Big towering trees in straightaway center form the batter's eye. The source is 2-1. Dean takes it inside, ball three. They don't have the traditional batter's eye, like a solid green or black wall. It's those trees out there in center that form a natural batter's eye. Big lead for Kingery with a 3-1 pitch due to Dean. La Sorsa fires it, Kingery running, and Dean hits a chopper to second. It takes Valdez right to the base. He gloves it on the base and throws to first for a double play. Well, most of the time, the stolen base attempt helps you. That time, it hurt the iCubs because with Kingery running, Valdez went right to the base. That's exactly where the ball was hit. He gloved it on the base and turns a 4-3 double play. We will take a break. It's time to stretch here in Indianapolis, the bottom of the seventh next on the Iowa Cubs Radio Network.
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5: Yoxel Rios put up a zero in the seventh. He'll try and do the same thing here in the eighth. iCubs in front, 8-7. And Manuel Valdez leads off. Left-handed hitter swings with the first pitch, and Rios got in on his hands. And it's popped up out of play for strike one. Valdez today is 1-for-3 with an infield hit. That was that cue shot with tons of English on it toward third that Triantos couldn't bear him. A one from Rios, and he blew a fastball by Valdez to get on top 0-2. Valdez, another guy who came up with the Astros. Talked about Jose Urquidy, Chaz McCormick, Corbin Martin for the iCubs. Valdez, another in that group. Chased a breaking ball in the dirt. It's gloved cleanly by Bethancourt. Valdez thought maybe it hit the dirt. He started to run to first, but the umpire says no. And Rios has his first strikeout, one out quickly. Achieved here in the bottom of the seventh as Davis Wenzel comes to the plate. Wenzel without being retired today. A single and a run scored in the fifth. Two sack flies over the first two innings. So the iCubs on top, 8-7. They've out-hit Indy 15-8 tonight. Right-handed hitting shortstop Wenzel waits for the first pitch and looks at a strike on a breaking ball from Rios. Rios home again, and he bounced it outside. Same pitch. Indianapolis took a 1-0 lead in the first. The I-Cubs took the lead back with two runs in the second, only for Indy to score five in the bottom of the second and grab a 6-2 lead. Rios is 1-1 off the end of the bat of Wenzel, who got out in front of the bender. And it's now ball two strikes. The I-Cubs got within two in the fourth, got within one in the fifth, only for Indianapolis to score in the bottom half, pushing the lead back to two. Then Iowa scored three in the top of the sixth, and that made it our current score, 8-7. Then Cowles, three RBI tonight, and the go-ahead hit. Nine RBI in the last two games as Rios fires the 1-2, strike three called. On a slider on the outside corner, there are two down on the inning, both via the punch-out from Yaxel Rios. And Dominic Fletcher to the plate. One for three with a double. He has struck out a couple of times as well. Mentioned the military-themed hats, the dark green with the Cubs logo on the front. As Rios threw a bender a little bit high for ball one, though Bethancourt is going to challenge this right away. That looked like a pretty good pitch to the naked eye. First challenge initiated by Iowa, and a good one. It did catch the top of the zone, so it's 0-1 rather than 1-0. Fletcher with a double yank down the right field line in the fifth. That drove in a run. And that's what made it a two-run game at the time. Rios home to Fletcher, and that ball got away from Bethancourt toward the backstop. Rios coming back, and he bounced one in on a short hop, falling behind at the count 2-1. A new set of baseballs brought out by the bat boy. It wasn't Fletcher with the RBI, pardon me. It was Flores on deck who drove in the run after the double by Fletcher. Put men on second and third. 2-1 pitch. Fletcher on the ground right side again. This time gloved by Kingery. Moving to his left. He flips it short arm to first. And the inning is over. Yaxel Rios with a 1-2-3 seventh. We're on to the eighth in Indy. The I-Cubs leading game one 8-7 on the Iowa Cubs radio network. 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
5: The Iowa Cubs have led now for a couple of innings, 8-7 the score as we start the top of the eighth. The I-Cubs will have Johnny Long, P.J. Murray, and Owen Miller do up. And if anybody reaches Ben Cowles, this has been the part of the lineup, as it normally would be, that has done a lot of the damage today. Three hits each for Murray and Miller. Also three hits from Brett Bateman in the ninth hole. Joe LaSorsa back out, delivers a breaking ball near the outside corner, but missed outside ball one. LaSorsa right back to work. And throws a strike, 1-1. Again, he's very slow with men on base, but when the bases are empty, he's throwing this pitch with 10 still on the clock. Long takes off the inside corner for ball two. Of course, as a hitter, you could stay out of the box a little bit longer and make him slow down. Long not choosing to do so. And the 2-1 off the end of the bat of Long, floated in the air toward left center, caught by the running Billy Cook for out number one. Cook was playing toward right center, got a pretty good jump. And Long clearly frustrated as he makes his way slowly back toward the dugout. With his head down, 0 for 4 today. And B.J. Murray will be the batter. No problems for B.J. tonight. 3 for 4. He'll flip around and bat right-handed. And LaSorsa delivers a fastball elevated just a bit for ball one. And again, LaSorsa the ball back, right back on the hill with a high black sox and coming to work with 10 on the clock. And Murray shoots this one foul straight back. A good swing by B.J. It's 1-1. The iCubs, 18 runs on 17 hits last night, 8 runs on 15 hits today. The pitching has done just enough to hang on. Here comes LaSorsa. Murray, a late swing, 1-1, and it goes to 1-2. Beautiful night, sun beginning to set. The 1-2 pitch. Murray takes a backdoor sweeper a little bit out, and it's even. The lights are on, but still a little bit of sun peeking out over the horizon back behind center field. As the 2-2 from LaSorsa to Murray, lifted in the air, deep right field. This is sending Fletcher way back to the wall. He reaches up and hauled it in. What a catch by Dominic Fletcher for the second out of the inning. He took away a fourth hit of the game from B.J. Murray. And if that one got out of the right fielder's reach, I think that's maybe a triple for B.J. Fletcher running back straight away from home plate, reached up behind him and hauled it in, one step shy of the wall. Good swing by B.J. Murray. And not quite enough, and there are two down for Owen Miller, who has three hits. And Owen takes off the inside corner, ball one. He has a double and two singles, including an RBI, 3 for 4. LaSorsa back to Miller. And it's shot foul toward right on a late swing by Owen, 1-1. The left-hander Luke Little up in the iCubs pen with this one-run lead in the eighth. 1-1 to Miller. Backdoor breaking ball for a strike. Miller said, no, I don't think so, and is going to challenge. The iCubs have two left. And a look at the replay, and yeah, that was way outside. And Miller is going to win that challenge, and the iCubs remain perfect in that regard. 2 for 2 today. And it's 2 balls and a strike on Owen. That was way outside. Hitters count 2-1, and Miller drives it in the air, deep left field. Simon going back, turning around, and Owen Miller has left the yard. His fourth hit of the game is his third home run of the season, and he gives the iCubs a big insurance run in the eighth. They lead 9-7. Owen Miller is trying to put this team on his back a little bit. Got a hanging changeup and did not miss. 2 RBI tonight for Miller. He has 14 of those on the year. And that home run brought to you by Iowa Fence. For your fence installation needs, call 515-419-2251. Ben Cowell's in the box with 3 RBI tonight. He looks at a strike. Simon turned around and watched that one land on the berm. The 0-1 to Cowles off the inside corner. 1 ball and 1 strike. Great day again for the Iowa Cubs offense. LaSorsa kicks and delivers, and Cowles chopped it foul behind home plate. Owen Miller might never leave the 4 spot in the lineup this year. The sources 1-2, high and tight, and Cowles leaned out of the way. Moving him there has, whether it's a coincidence or not, sparked this offense. 2-2 to Cowles. And Ben took an inside corner strike, 3 called. And that's how the inning will end. Cowles didn't love that, but it was a good pitch. Backing up over the corner to end the inning. But Owen Miller's third home run of the year gives the I-Cubs a two-run lead. They're on top 9-7 as we move to the bottom of the eighth, and Luke Little takes over on the Iowa Cubs Radio Network.
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5: The Iowa Cubs have a 9-7 lead here in Indianapolis in game one of this road trip. And Luke Little will take over. Flores, Cimillo, and Ross are due up bottom third for Indy. Flores today 1-for-3 with an RBI, and Little, the big lefty, fires off the outside corner with a fastball, and it's 1-0. That 92-mile-an-hour fastball starts the day for Little. 4-0 with a 3.57 ERA. And now the 1-0 pitch. Ripped foul toward right on a late swing by Flores. Little in 12 games. Totaled 17 and two-thirds innings. He has allowed only 11 hits. That's a 190 average. But he's walked 20 and struck out 18. When he's in and around the zone, good luck. He's home with a 1-1. And Flores laid on the fastball. Got it up to 95 that time. And it's 1-2. A right-hander throwing in the bullpen now for Indianapolis once again. The I-Cubs, who threw a bullpen game yesterday in that 18-4 win over Memphis, trying to piece one together again today. After a short start from Nikhazy, they're up a pair. The 1-2 to the leadoff hitter Flores is high. 2 balls and 2 strikes. A little mainly sticking with the fastball so far in this at-bat. Either the sinker or the four-seamer. It's even 2-2, and the big lefty comes home again, and Flores takes a sweeper outside, so it's full count, 3-2. And a big pitch here in a two-run game. Again, a leadoff walk, something you want to avoid at all costs. The bottom part of the order at the plate, payoff pitch from Little is coming home. Swing and a miss, strike three. Got him on the sweeper. He threw that one in a much better spot over the plate, but dropping quickly. And Flores waved over the top for out number one. Good pitch there for Luke Little to finish off the leadoff hitter. One gone for Nick Cimillo, who is 0-for-2 with a walk today. Another right-handed batter. And now the umpire stepping out from behind home plate. He motioned to the hitter, and now we're ready to go. Little resets, right foot in front of the left, and fires. And a sweeper missed down and in ball one. Didn't miss by much, but a good take by Nick Cimillo. Waits for a 1-0 pitch now with the infield straightaway. And takes a fastball down and in. Little again in a two-ball cow. Outfield playing Samillo to be very late. They're shaded over toward right. And it's a 2-0 pitch from Little coming home and over the plate for a strike. Jakob storming back from an early 6-2 deficit. They have a 9-7 lead in the eighth with one out. Little's 2-1 pitch waved down and fouled off by Simolo. Just barely got a piece. Little back to even 2-2. Coming off their biggest offensive day of the year, the iCubs not too shabby so far tonight. It's a payoff pitch, or a 2-2, pardon me, and that's lined softly to second. A leaping stab by Scott Kingery for the second out of the inning. He leaped down with his knees bent and then popped up at the last second, got as high as he could, and made the leaping catch. He was crouched almost like a catcher, timed the jump perfectly, and snagged it out of the air for the second out of the inning, bringing Sean Ross to the plate. Ross has not been retired. A double and two walks out of the nine hole. Right-handed batter, first pitch in for strike one call. Long pause in the pitch. Up and away. It's one ball and one strike on Ross. Top of the order, Billy Cook on deck. In the top of the ninth, the iCubs will have 6-7-8, Bethancourt, Triantos, Kingery. It's a 1-1 from Little to Ross. Yanked down the left field line off of the net above the Indianapolis bullpen, and it makes it 1-2. The iCubs matched a season high, 17 hits yesterday, 15 today, and at least one more at bat. They hope only one more at bat. With a late lead, Little's 1-2 to Ross. Swing and a miss, strike three. Bloom away with a fastball, and the inning is over. A 1-2-3 inning with a couple of punch outs from Luke Little. Good stuff from the lefty. And that sends us to the ninth in game one. A well-deserved off day coming up tomorrow. The iCubs would like to go into it with a win. They're on top 9-7 on the iCubs Radio Network.
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5: Once again, a Plumbers and Steamfitters pitching change for Indianapolis. They call on right-hander Michael Darrell Dix, their fifth pitcher of the game. Darrell Hicks, 5.40 ERA in 18 games, 18 and a third innings of work. Christian Bethancourt will lead off. 9-7 Iowa in the ninth. Bethancourt 1-for-4 as Darrell Hicks is coming home from the right side. Missed down and away with his first pitch. Ball one at 94 miles per hour. Darryl Hicks started his time with the Pirates last June after he was DFA'd by the Angels. Sends a 1-0 to Bethancourt, who pops it up foul back behind home plate, and it's even 1-1. Last year, 17 appearances in Salt Lake City, 15 in Indianapolis. Combined for an 8.45 ERA in 38 and a third innings. Over a strikeout per inning, but also allowed 8 home runs. Bethancourt waiting for the 1-1, and he lunged at a slider, swing and a miss. Made his big league debut last year for the Angels. Darryl Hicks allowed 8 runs in 9 and 2/3 innings. One appearance with Pittsburgh as well last year, 2 scoreless innings against the best team in the big leagues last year in the regular season, the Brewers. He missed outside with a slider to Bethancourt, 2-2. Undrafted free agent signed by the Angels out of Jacksonville University. Darryl Hicks ready with a 2-2 pitch, and he slings it home. And Bethancourt goes down to get an off-speed pitch and taps it foul. Western Kentucky first, then transferred to Jacksonville for his final year. A 2-2 the count. Again to Bethancourt, Darryl Hicks. And it's fouled back off of the left arm of the home plate umpire, who's taken a little bit of a beating back there today. Not an easy job. 2 balls, 2 strikes. I-Cubs 9. Indianapolis 7. And they are still checking on the home plate umpire. Both Bethancourt and Flores. The athletic trainer never went out there, and finally the umpire said, all right, let's go. Clapped his hands. And a 2-2 again to Bethancourt. Third in a row, he reaches down and rolls it to third. Ross throws a little bit high, but Cimillo is there to pull it down for out number one. Now James Triantos trying to join this group of players with 3 hits or more. Owen Miller has 4 in the game. And Bateman and Murray have 3. Murray nearly had a 4th. It was taken away on a great catch by Fletcher in right last inning. Matriato's 2-for-3 with a walk. And Darryl Hicks works to him. Check swing on a ball up. First pitch fastball 1-0. The I-Cubs bullpen is silent, so Luke Little at least is going to start the ninth and aim for a 2-inning save. Trying to add some insurance first. 1-0 to Triantos over for a strike. Slider at 87 from Darryl Hicks. And it's even 1-1. That catch to Rob Murray of the hit will make that your catch of the game. Sponsored by Catch Des Moines. Darryl Hicks to the plate. Triantos a shot fair down the first base line. Racing over to cut it off is Fletcher. Triantos digging for second, and the throw right on the money. Triantos out by a mile on a very good play again by Dominic Fletcher. Triantos does have 3 hits, but out 9-6, trying to turn that into 2. I think Triantos decided out of the box he was going to try to turn that into a double. And Fletcher sprinting over to the corner, backhanded it, then made a great throw in the air to Wenzel, who applied the tag on the shoulder of Triantos for the second out. You appreciate the hustle there. Maybe not the best decision. And there are 2 outs for Scott Kingery, who takes way outside, ball 1. The play was a real trip, and so is Des Moines. Once you're here, make it yours at catchdesmoines.com. So Triantos does join the 3-hit party. 1-0 to Kingery is down and in, ball 2. Kingery, a sack fly in the second, is officially 1-for-3 with an infield hit in his latest trip to the plate. Set of the belt, Darryl Hicks. He has the sign, now the pitch. That's airmailed to the backstop. Up and in on Kingery at 94, ball 3. Well, that was the 17th hit for the Iowa Cubs tonight, which matches their season high that they also matched in the game yesterday. Three times this year they've had 17 hits. Never 18. Could change right here. 3-0 to Kingery. And it almost hit him again. Way up and in, ball four. Darryl Hicks will extend this inning with two outs for Brett Bateman, who has three hits. All three singles. He has a couple of RBI, a stolen base, two runs scored. Struck out looking last time, though, against Joe LaSorsa. In at third now is Ross. Kingery will take his lead at first. And Darryl Hicks comes home to Brett Bateman. Outside with a changeup. That was not close. Ball one. Well, in the bottom of the ninth, Indianapolis will have the top of the order. Cook, York, Simon, and should anybody reach Valdez. They'll need at least two to tie. The I-Cubs leading 9-7. It's a 1-0 pitch now from Darryl Hicks. And that's a strike painting the outside corner. 1-1 on Bateman, whose average, again, is surging. Up to 266. 221 a couple of weeks ago. 1-1 pitch to him. Line toward left and curving foul. And it's 1-2. And the I-Cubs appear to have Luke Little set to throw in the bottom of the ninth to earn a two-inning save. He worked a 1-2-3-8. They want to pitch upstairs. Flores Mitt set up there, and that's where he missed, 2-2. Flores points back to the mound, telling Darryl Hicks, great location, that's where I wanted it. If you're going to miss, miss high. And now 2-2 on Bateman. Kingery good speed at first. As the 2-2 pitch from Darryl Hicks put in motion. And sliced foul toward left again. The I-Cubs trailed for most of this game, but took the lead for good in the sixth. Added to it in the eighth. On Owen Miller's home run. Cowles gave them the lead. Bateman. With Kingery on the move, swings and misses, and is down on strikes for the final out of the ninth inning. No runs on a hit, no errors and a man left. We go to the bottom of the ninth. The Iowa Cubs trying to win three in a row for the first time in just about 2 months. When we come back, Luke Little trying to finish it off on the Iowa Cubs Radio Network.
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5: Top of the order, two-run game. Luke Little back on the mound for the Iowa Cubs. Bottom of the ninth, it's 9-7. And Billy Cook is the leadoff hitter, 0 for 2 today with two walks. Sometimes, and we've seen it plenty this year, these final three outs, the toughest to get. Luke Little in his first save opportunity this year. Worked a scoreless eighth. His first pitch to Cook, the right-handed batter, is popped up. First base side and on top of the dugout, or actually into the dugout. Luke Little was closest to it. And the count is 0-1. One roster move today for the Iowa Cubs. They had a roster spot open with Jordan Wicks scheduled to make the start in Pittsburgh tomorrow. Ty Block is back. He elected free agency and then re-signed with the Cubs after being DFA'd earlier this month. Block will start tomorrow, or pardon me, on Wednesday. 0-1 from Little to Cook. And it's a fastball zipped in for a strike, 0-2. So good to have Ty Block back. Gives you another starting option. And again, I mentioned it last week, but Nolan and Velasquez, who are on the injured list, seem to be on the comeback trail. Will Sanders is now pitching in Arizona. He could be back before too long, and that would be a big boon to the ball club. Little from the belt, home with the 0-2 pitch. Way inside for ball one. Now Wednesday after an off day tomorrow, lefty Ty Block for the I-Cubs. And top prospect Hunter Barco, a lefty for Indianapolis. Another 5:35 Central start. 1-2 from Little. Cook got a piece just barely to stay alive. It really is never, even as a right-handed hitter, an entirely comfortable at bat with Luke Little on the mound. Certainly not for a left-handed hitter with that sweeper. Righties struggle with it too. The 1-2 to the right-handed Cook outside. Little shot in the outside corner with a fastball and miss. Lights shining bright in downtown Indianapolis behind center field. As Cook rests the bat on his shoulder, a 2-2 pitch. Grounded under Little's glove toward the middle. Backhanded by Kingery. Off balance throw on the money, one away. The I-Cubs defense has been incredible over the last few days, and that was outstanding work by Kingery. He ranged behind the base at second, backhanded it, running at full speed, and made a very good off-balance throw. And there's one out for Nick York, who has two hits in three at-bats today. RBI hit by pitch with the bases loaded in the second. And Little home. Missing outside, ball one. Well, Doug Nikhazy, the starter, allowed six runs in two innings. Since then, Beattie, Rios, and Little, in six and a third innings, have allowed one run on three hits. 1-0 from Luke, check swing, and it's a strike on location, 1-1 to York. York, a former first-round pick of the Red Sox, eighth overall. Pitch clock under five. Little is set and home with a 1-1. And York fouled back a sweeper, 1-2 now. Been up and down between the big league club and Indianapolis over the last couple of years, Nick York. Traded for Quint Priester in 2024. 1-2 from Little to York. Lifted toward the gap in right center. Bateman chasing it back. He will run it down in front of the wall and jump up onto the wall at full speed for out number two. Oh, he was on a dead sprint back into the gap. York hammered it. 100 off the bat, about 372 feet. We've talked at great length about the size of this ballpark. And Bateman, a full sprinting catch on the warning track. Two steps later, jumped up into the wall. Rose high into the air and fell back down on his feet. It was smooth. And now two outs for Ronnie Simon. First pitch. Swing and a miss. Little with a back foot slider. Got him to wave over the top. Little trying to nail this down by retiring the final six batters. Simon, the switch hitter, batting right. 0-1 is bounced over the mound, softly towards second. Kingery gloves, throws to first, ball game over. And the Iowa Cubs have won three consecutive ball games. For the first time since the first week in April, they come back from down four early in this one and win it 9-7. Luke Little slams the door with his first save of the season. In his first opportunity, he retired all six batters he faced with a couple of strikeouts. That's a save for Luke Little. It's time to check the saves leaders in the International League of Major League Baseball, brought to you by SoFi. Now let's start in the major leagues, where right now it is still Carter Smith of Cleveland with 18 saves. He is two ahead of San Diego's Mason Miller. Meanwhile, in the International League at this point in the campaign, that number is a little bit lower. The saves leaders are Eric Sarantolo of Omaha and Eddie Yeen of Rochester. They each have seven. Again, that was the first save of the year for Luke Little. For the Iowa Cubs as a whole, just save number seven. A reminder that all iCubs saves this season are brought to you by SoFi, the all-in-one finance app where you can bank, borrow, and invest. Advance your finances and download the SoFi app to get your money right. Final score today in Game 1, it's the Iowa Cubs 9, the Indianapolis Indians 7. Don't look now, but the iCubs are hot. They've won three in a row. Post game is next on the iCubs Radio Network.
0: 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Stay tuned. Jason Kemp will be back with the postgame show after these messages.
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0: 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Stick around after every game for a recap of the action, highlights, scores, and updates from the Chicago Cubs farm system, as well as a preview of upcoming games and events. 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
5: Welcome back to Victory Field in Indianapolis. The Iowa Cubs are winners of three consecutive ball games, taking down Indianapolis in come-from-behind fashion tonight by a final score of 9-7. As we always do, let's begin our post-game programming by taking a look at the box score. Iowa with nine runs. They matched their season high in hits for a second straight night and a fourth time this year. 17 of those, no errors, and nine men were left on base. Meanwhile, for Indianapolis, seven runs on eight hits, two errors. They stranded five. The winning pitcher, Tyler Beede, he was great out of the bullpen today. His best appearance, perhaps, with the iCubs. He's now 1-2 on the season. Noah Davis took the loss for Pittsburgh. He was pitcher number three out of the Indians' bullpen. He is now 1-4. Luke Little earned the save, his first of the year, in his first opportunity. Game was played in 2 hours and 49 minutes in front of a beautiful Memorial Day crowd of 7,156. A perfect 80-degree night for this one as the I-Cubs earn the victory. Take a look at the box score for some of the highlights. How about Owen Miller, 4-for-5 with a home run and 2 RBI. His average up to .296 on the season. B.J. Murray had 3 hits, as did James Triantos and Brett Bateman. Murray now hitting .323. Triantos .295 and Bateman .263. 3 RBI for Ben Cowles. He has 9 in the last 2 games combined. As for Indianapolis, 2 hits for Nick York. He was the only Indian with multiple knocks, although they did get 2 RBI from Ronnie Simon and Davis Wenzel. On the mound, it was another tough start for Doug Nikhazy. He allowed 6 runs on 5 hits in 2 innings for Iowa, but the bullpen was great. Beattie allowed 1 run in 3 innings, and then Rios and Little each threw 2 scoreless innings down the stretch to take this one from the 6th to the 9th without any damage by the Indians. For the Indianapolis side, Jose Urquidy, the starter, charged with 5 runs, 4 of them earned on 10 hits in 4 1/3 innings. He would strike out 1 and walk 1. He was followed by Justin Mice out of the pen. He worked 2/3 of an inning, retiring both batters that he faced. Then it was Noah Davis after that. He allowed 3 runs in 1 inning. He ended up taking the loss. Joe Lasorsa allowed 1 run in his 2 innings of work, and Michael Darrell Hicks, 1 scoreless inning at the end of the contest for the Indianapolis Indians. All of those numbers mean one thing. The I-Cubs are winners. They improved to 22-29 on the season. Indianapolis in defeat, now 21-31. The I-Cubs have won 3 in a row for just the 2nd time this year. To try and make it 4 in a row after a well-deserved off day. The I-Cubs will head into that off day tomorrow feeling pretty darn good about where they're at, just a week or so away from that 8-game losing streak. We'll come back and walk you through this one, tell you exactly how the I-Cubs got it done in just a moment. When the pregame, or no, not the pregame show, forget that. The postgame show continues next on the I-Cubs Radio Network.
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5: Welcome back once again to downtown Indianapolis, Indiana. A big time Memorial Day fireworks show going off, and we're right in the middle of downtown, so they don't have any area behind the field to shoot them off. So where do you shoot off fireworks in that scenario? In center field. I mean, you are up close and personal as a fan watching fireworks here in Indianapolis. The I-Cubs with more offensive fireworks of their own for a 9-7 win tonight. Let's take you back through the ballgame. Well, the I-Cubs went scoreless, stranding 1 in the top of the first against Jose Urquidy. But in the bottom half of the first, Indianapolis not so kind against Doug Nikhazy. Nikhazy walked the leadoff hitter Billy Cook, then Nick York singled, and there were 2 on with nobody out. Ronnie Simon lined out to center field for the first out. And Manuel Valdez then beat out an infield hit, and the bases were loaded with 1 away. Davis Wenzel came to the plate. He had a line drive to left, caught by Owen Miller. Plenty deep to score the runner from third. With Billy Cook crossing the plate, Indianapolis had a 1-0 lead. But the I-Cubs would storm back in the top of the second to take the lead right back. Christian Bethencourt singled with 1 out. James Triantos then doubled off the left field wall to put men on second and third. Scott Kingery followed with a sacrifice fly to center field. It was just deep enough to score Christian Bethencourt in front of the throw from Billy Cook. Brett Bateman then with a 2-out RBI single put the I-Cubs on top 2-1 with his 9th run batted in of the season. So the I-Cubs led 2-1 heading to the bottom of the second. But Nikhazy again would struggle from there. Leadoff single by Rafael Flores, who went to second.

0: for Indianapolis. However, from that point forward, the iCubs bullpen limited the Indians to just one more run. Meanwhile, the iCubs offense got to weigh between the fourth and the sixth. They got to work and put a combined six runs on the board. In the fourth inning, James Triantos singled with one out, stole second, and scored on Brett Bateman's RBI single. Bateman would come home, or pardon me, go to second on a throwing error by the right fielder on that single as the throw toward the plate sailed over the head of the catcher. Then Justin Dean drove in Bateman with his bunt single. A throwing error by Urquidy allowed Dean to get to second. He tried for third on the play and was thrown out to end the frame. But the iCubs within two at that point, came to bat in the fifth and cut the lead to one. Jonathan Long walked to lead off the inning. B.J. Murray singled, and Owen Miller on an infield hit. Loaded the bases with nobody out for Ben Cowles. Cowles hit a little soft line drive towards second. It was picked on one hop by Emmanuel Valdez deep in the second base dirt. He spun it through to second for one. That was all they would get with a runner scoring. The iCubs would leave the bases loaded in that inning, though, still down by one. Indianapolis answered with a run of their own in the bottom of the fifth. That came on a RBI groundout from Rafael Flores, and that gave them back a two-run lead. But the iCubs in the top of the sixth is where they really did some damage, and that was in that fifth inning. I should mention the inning ended on a sliding catch by Justin Dean, who then threw to the plate to double up Dominic Fletcher trying to score while tagging up. So the iCubs kept it within two. And that was big because in the sixth, they took the lead for good. Brett Bateman started the inning with a single. Justin Dean walked. And then after a Jonathan Long strikeout, B.J. Murray singled, and the bases were loaded. Owen Miller got the iCubs within one with his third hit of the game. Then Ben Cowles, who has been an RBI machine with his ninth RBI in the last 2 days, a two-run single past the first baseman put the iCubs on top. At that point, a one-run advantage. They would add a big insurance run on Owen Miller's fourth hit of the game. A home run out of the berm and left in the eighth, his third home run of the year. The iCubs led 9-7 at that point, and that was the final score. Yoxel Rios threw a scoreless sixth and a scoreless seventh. Luke Little retired all six batters he faced in the eighth and the ninth, striking out a pair. And the Iowa Cubs winners in Game 1 here in Indianapolis. They are now winners of three in a row, 22-29 on the season. We'll take a break, come back, and tell you about the next game in this series. That's set for Wednesday evening. A couple of lefties will go toe-to-toe. We'll also check the minimal out-of-town scoreboard brought to you by Mercy One before sending you on your way on this Memorial Day evening. 9-7, iCubs win. More postgame next on the iCubs Radio Network.
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0: Welcome back once again as the Iowa Cubs postgame show continues 9-7. The final score today, the iCubs winning a third straight and opening this road trip to Indianapolis with a come-from-behind win. 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I mentioned it, a very light slate today all around in minor league baseball, specifically in AAA. Only two other games today. They were both in the International League. Those games both featured walk-off wins by the home team. Rochester with four in the ninth to beat Syracuse.

0: 5-5. And Toledo with 2 in the ninth to beat Columbus 3-2. The iCubs the one road team to win on this Monday evening. As for the big leagues, just about everybody in action today. The Cubs would fall for a ninth consecutive time. A final score of 2-1 to the Pirates, the parent club of the Indians. So a Triple-A and a big league matchup lining up early on this week. Game-deciding home run in that one off the bat of Henry Davis, who the iCubs saw last year here in Indianapolis. The iCubs watching Pedro Ramirez, still their RBI leader, come up with a hit for a second straight day. He was hitting sixth in Craig Counsell's lineup in this one after batting ninth yesterday. Other finals, it was the Orioles walking off the Rays on a home run, 9-7 in 13. The White Sox took down the Twins 3-1, and Chicago's other team, 27-26. Brewers beat the Cardinals 5-1. The Yankees come from behind with a 2-RBI single from Anthony Volpe in the top of the ninth to beat Kansas City 4-3. Reds over the Mets 7-2. The Diamondbacks beat the Giants 6-2. Nationals crush the Guardians 10-2. And the Phillies blank the Padres by a score of 3-0. A no-hitter right now in the bottom of the ninth for the Astros. They have a 9-0 lead over the Texas Rangers. Again, the Rangers with two outs in the ninth do not have a hit. And the recently called up Elimber Santa is trying to close out a no-hitter that was started by Imai, the Japanese right-hander. Top of the ninth, Marlins over the Blue Jays 8-2 in Toronto. In the third inning, the Rockies and the Dodgers are scoreless. In the first, Seattle and the A's also knotted at zero. Again, a bid for a no-hitter. We'll let you know if we see that one go final. And it is, in fact, a historic night for the Astros on the road against their rival, the Texas Rangers. That's your very limited Mercy One out-of-town scoreboard today. The iCubs, meanwhile, will get a well-deserved off day, going into it with great feelings after a three-game winning streak and a come-from-behind 9-7 win tonight. They are 22-29, and it'll be a matchup of lefties Wednesday evening, a 5:35 Central first pitch with a 5:10 pregame show brought to you by Yuengling on Hope 940, 93.7 The Outlaw, and worldwide on iowacubs.com. Lefty Ty Block, the veteran, will be on the hill for the Iowa Cubs. He'll be opposed by one of the top prospects for the Pittsburgh Pirates, left-hander Hunter Barco. Barco is 2-2 with an ERA of 3. Ty Block, on the other hand, was pretty good for the Iowa Cubs early on this year before being recalled to the big league roster. Block, in his time with the iCubs this year, as we are trying to get his stats here, 2-3 with a 5.23 ERA. That'll be his fourth start of the season. Again, 5:35 Central is when that one will get underway. By the way, that no-hitter has gone final. The Astros, a no-hitter over the Rangers in a Game 1 win in that series. And that was the debut of the pitcher who closed out the no-hitter. Imagine that. In your first big league outing, your major league debut, you finish off a joint no-hitter against the rival team from the state of Texas. Anyways, an interesting note there. That'll do it for our broadcast tonight. Thanks for joining us on this Memorial Day. A reminder that this copyrighted broadcast is presented by the Authority of Minor League Baseball for the private use of our audience. Any reproduction, rebroadcast, retransmission, or other dissemination or use of this broadcast, descriptions or accounts of this game without the express written consent of Minor League Baseball and its entities is, of course, prohibited. Once again, your final score today, the iCubs win a third straight, 9-7, here in Game 1 against Indianapolis. For Brock Bierman back in Des Moines in the studio, my name is Jason Kemp, signing off from high above home plate at Victory Field in Indianapolis. We will talk to you again on Wednesday. Enjoy the rest of your holiday and getting back to work tomorrow. 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
3: Hello to some of our favorite people. 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I'm Brian Perez, and it's time once again for New Life Live. We are sincerely thankful that you've joined us today, so let's get right to it. Licensed professional, clinical counselor, and president of New Life Ministries, Becky Brown, is here, and so is Jill Hubbard. She's a clinical psychologist, and a great one, I might add. Hello, Dr. Jill.
4: Hello, guys. Well, and Becky. Okay, so I have some random thoughts today. I didn't even know what to title it. Usually I can come up with a clever title. So this is just thievery today. So have you ever headed out to the parking lot and you have that quick panic of, uh-oh, where's my car?
3: Never.
4: Oh, my
3: that
4: gosh.
3: Has
4: it been stolen, right? Only to find out it's in a different row or on a different level, right, of the parking structure. Okay. We've all had that. And so then it's like you're relieved. Okay, and then you say, okay, maybe I just wasn't paying attention, wasn't focused, I'm preoccupied, and life moves on, right? And we count on certain things and realities to be there for us, to hold us, certain structure and framework in life and consistencies. So, well, my friend had that experience, only it was in front of her house, and she came out, and it wasn't, oops, I parked around the corner. Her car was actually stolen. And apparently, there is a new form of stealing called fob cloning, where they can clone and even detect your fob inside your house. So now, was this a nice car? Yes. Was this a nice neighborhood? Yes. My daughter assured me my car will not be stolen. Given my car.
5: But, I was going to say.
4: Sorry.
5: I caught the joke.
4: Did you get the joke? Come on.
5: Yes, I did.
4: We have talked a lot lately about the enemy comes to, you know, steal and destroy and kill, where John 10:10, right, states the thief comes only to steal and kill and destroy. I have come that I may have life and have it to the full. So this is a wonderful verse. Now, you thinking about my friend who lost her car, right? At first, it's like, oh, my gosh, that's so violating. Okay. But we're all human. So how many of you might have the thought of, well, it was a really nice car in a nice neighborhood. They can afford it.
3: Oh.
4: Right. That thought of envy or jealousy or judgment, right, are quick conclusions about, well, you know, they seem to have excess and I don't, right? So then there's bitterness. So how quickly does our compassion turn to that, right? And yet, if we step back, because we all have a story, right? If we step back, we see that these people, the work they do and where they use their money is to help others and to provide healing and treatment for other people. If we step back even farther, we see the trials that they went through and the long years of suffering and how they had to rebuild their lives and their reputation to get where they are. So that that perspective is important for all of us to have in our reactions and to not let the thief also steal our joy, our compassion, our humanity, our personal happiness, because that thievery can happen externally, but it happens more times than not internally.
3: Yeah.
4: Right? So our hope, the thing that we can count on is the one who never changes. Hebrews 13:8, Jesus Christ is the same yesterday, today, and forever. It's the only thing that never changes.
3: That's
4: everything
3: right.
4: else
3: Amen.
4: Is open.
3: That's right. This is New Life Live. If you've just joined us, thank you so much for watching and for listening. And we're going to go right to the phones when we come back from the break. We've got Leslie, Ashley, and Sue all coming up.
6: everybody. It's Becky Brown. 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
8: Hi.
7: Hi. What's going on? How can we help you?
8: Well, initially, I think I spoke with you. I said that I was having a hard time with being newly retired. And we live in the rural, so to go and be with people, I have to get in the car and go, which is fine. I have joined a gym twice a week. I'm a believer. I go to a Bible study. I am with other people, but after I was retired, I was so afraid to be in this house alone. And it's like, I don't know. I don't know what that was all about. But in listening to the last, was it Becky? I also now have a problem, well, not now, with jealousy. I thought after I retired, things were going to look differently. And my husband and I would be able to travel and go places. However, my husband is a stick in the mud, and he doesn't want to go anywhere.
9: It was Jill.
8: And I just feel
4: it was me.
8: Okay.
9: Although I'd like to take credit for that, yeah.
8: And I'm just in tears.
4: Yeah.
8: And in the mornings when I wake up, I get this deep pain, almost like anxiety in the pit of my gut, and all day today I went to the gym, was with interacting with other women, but two ladies that I met there, I knew from years past, and you know, we get married, have our kids, we go our separate ways, and now we've regrouped, but they are going on a European cruise in August, and they did invite me us to go. But my husband's like, oh, I don't think it's safe. I don't want to do that. This is not the right time. And today we were at the gym and I overheard her talking to another lady, and this other lady said, so did you make any cruise plans? Oh, yes, we're going to Europe. What can I do about this jealousy? Every time somebody brings up, or when I overhear that somebody is taking a trip or going somewhere, I'm so jealous.
9: Well, because jealousy is, Leslie, jealousy is a strong emotion, and it just indicates something that you really want.
4: Yeah.
9: And you're mad that somebody else has it. And that's a basic explanation. But I want to go back to the marriage. Do you have a question for us that we can answer?
4: I say one thing before you go to the marriage, Becky?
9: Yeah.
4: Okay.
9: Course.
4: I think we also have a scarcity mentality. And part of our jealousy is if they have it, you know, they're getting the good stuff and I'm not, right? And there isn't enough to go around. And that just isn't true. So, but well, I do see there's an obstacle with the marriage. So go ahead.
9: Yeah, Becky.
8: That's what my husband said. He said, now's not the right time. I said, I told him, I said, okay, we're both believers. We've been believers since 82 and we belong to a church. We were active. Mm-hmm. But I said to him, I said, okay, then does that mean that you are going to go somewhere in the United States at some point? He said, yes, I'm not saying we're not ever going to go, but just not right now, because he wanted to retire at 68 and he's going on 71 and he's still working, and it's hard labor what he does. And he was mad about that, that he has to continue to work. And I feel robbed.
9: Yeah, well, Leslie, here's the other thing, too, is a lot of times, you know, expectations are pre-planned resentments. And so you probably didn't know that you wanted all of this to be happening in your retirement until your work was done. And then the space gets created. Then you hear what other people are doing. So it makes sense. But here's, I want to invite you, you know, maybe a trip that you take is you and your husband go to one of our intimacy and marriage intensives, and you can visit that city as well as get some help on the marriage. I think the resentment, this is where I was going with the marriage part, not just the intimacy and marriage, but here's the thing, though, the challenge, Leslie, that you have is getting rid of the resentment and the bitterness. In Ephesians 4, it talks about getting rid of all of that, and that is your work to do so that when you prepare a time away, and I've seen this so many times, with retired couples or couples who are new into retirement or almost retired, there's all this fussing that starts, and it really is based in anxiety. You're feeling the anxiousness of, wait a minute, this is not what I thought was going to happen, and now I don't, I don't see any end to it, and the panic sets in. And what we need to do is take a big deep breath and go, okay, now what do we need to do in order so that I can come from a secure standpoint? I don't want to resent him. I don't want to be bitter towards him. I also want to understand his need to continue to work. Is that financial? Is that identity based? Because a lot of times retirement messes up our identity. We don't know who we are without our work.
4: Men.
9: Especially
8: for
9: men.
8: Right. And that was me as well. But yeah, I think, he's in the mechanical trade, and we didn't know our grandson went to college with a different degree. When he got out of college, he decides he wants to come to our family business to work, unbeknownst to us. Okay, nobody checked into that. To be an apprentice, you have to work with a licensed plumber.
9: Right. Right.
8: My husband is the only one in our company that can do that. And he feels like he owes this to this grandson, you know, to carry on the company.
9: Right.
8: Our
9: and
8: name.
9: Leslie, let's reframe that for just a minute. There's resentment on your part because you thought he was going to be done. But look at this. This isn't forever. And what a legacy that he's going to have, knowing that his grandfather taught him this trade. And I know that it isn't the timing that you wanted. We've got to get to a place where it is acceptance. The challenge of acceptance is, it's not that I agree with it or approve of it. I understand this is for a season. And also the challenge, if you guys can think about, because right now you're at a standoff, you're wanting something from him. He's pushing back because it's too much and it's not right now. And I can't even think about it. And it creates panic and pressure for him while he's trying to do something. And so I want you to be able to reframe that to, okay, so like, for example, how many hours does your grandson have left? Like, have you guys even talked about, what does that process look like? So, and you can work through the details and then find spaces where maybe you take a day trip on a weekend, or maybe, you know, don't do all or nothing thinking, because that will keep you in the standoff.
4: So part of processing, and I've shared this before, if you start with writing down all your resentments, right?
8: Okay.
4: And how they're impacting you, and then write who you're resenting, what your resentments are, how they're impacting you, and then what is your part. And that helps to give us some clarity. But then also, okay, what are the things you are appreciating now? Right? What a privilege to teach your grandson and to pass things down. But I think, like Becky, what does that exactly have to look like? Like, does your husband have to work full time? Or does his lending his license, does it just have to be associated and he doesn't have to work every day of the week full time, right? Where can there start to be some gradual letting go, kind of weaning off and handing the reins over so that you guys have more time? Maybe you get a three-day weekend. And so you can start to do some of these things that you want and start planning for that instead of everybody else is getting the good stuff and I'm not. And so sometimes we have to stop and pray and thank the Lord that they get to do those things. And then it's like, okay, how can I work towards this in my life? Or, Leslie, maybe sometimes you go with your friends and you leave your husband at home.
9: Yeah.
4: Lots of times women do that because it just isn't working out for the husband. And so maybe, you know, maybe a smaller trip or something. But thinking about ways you can augment that resentment, own your part of it, right? Lean into what is good about now. And then what can you do?
9: You know, I'm not a cook. I hate to cook, actually, but I do cook. I keep our family alive. I hate it so much. But I do know one thing. If a pot is boiling, you know what you have to do? Turn that heat down. And you have to find the right level of heat so that the thing keeps cooking, but it doesn't boil over. And Leslie, you guys are at the place of boiling over. So they can't you can't have the conversation that you really, really want to have. And so, you know, just take into consideration, how can I turn this down? And the thing that Jill's talking about, that list making is powerful. And ask God to show you, to reveal to you, Lord, show me. I can point out the speck in his eye every day, all day, 10 times on Friday. But show me the log that I've got in my own, because this is the way that you want to finish well in your relationship. And I say this not just to you, Leslie, but to all of you couples who are into that retirement, those early years. Don't fuss your way to through this next chapter. It's just your kids don't like it. It's
4: and
9: not.
4: Think about you have to think about your energy, too, because when we're upset about something, when we're feeling robbed, we come in with kind of a whiny, angsty energy that is negative. And so we need to take the emotion out of it. And that's why writing things down can help to do that and lean into what you want, but not from a place of I'm owed this or you owe me this. Right. It'll go across, I think, a lot better and won't be that pressure that he's feeling.
7: 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It's called 8 Tips to Stop Anxiety Dead in Its Tracks. So next time you're feeling like this, go read that article, and we'll drop a link to it in the show notes. Thank you so much for calling in today to New Life Live. Sue, we're going to speak with you after we go to Ashley in McKinney, Texas, who listens on KWRD. Hi there, Ashley. Welcome to New Life Live.
10: Hi.
7: Hi there. How can we help you today?
10: I wanted your guys' advice on a situation. My kiddos have laptops. They are 10 and 11. There's really strict rules. I mean, screens always have to be facing where parents can see them. It's done in the living room, and they go in my room if I'm not home. I guess one day when I wasn't there this past week, my son went into our room and got the computers. Yesterday, my daughter told me that I should look at her brother's search history because she opened his computer and there had been naked people on it. So I wasn't ready for this conversation with my kids. My son is, I mean, they're homeschooled, so it's not like there's all that. I really thought this conversation would get postponed due to them being homeschooled. But now it's here. We went over 1 Corinthians on all what sexual immorality is, how the devil uses that to stop us from fulfilling God's purpose in our life. And I just don't know at this point, do I let it be, or he's a little boy that's about to hit puberty, and I don't know how little boys think. So what are my best steps to avoiding this? I just don't want the enemy to attack him in a sexual way. He's already a little boy, and that's already something that's harder. For men. So what do I do?
9: Well, Ashley, you know, the thing is, he was a little late to finding it, because the statistics tell us that children are seeing pornography as early as 7 and 8. So it's because we're on screens and because of the proliferation of the pornography industry that it's everywhere. And so this wasn't because you didn't do enough. But now that you're here, it's going to be conversations all along the way. Mm-hmm.

0: and safeguards and conversations. And it's literally this kind of back and forth. One question I have before we go to break is dad in the picture, Ashley? Is his dad in the picture?
1: He's very sick, and he's not a Christian, so I honestly haven't even told dad yet.
0: Okay. All right. Well, we'll talk about that after the break. Brian?
2: Yeah. Thanks for calling in today, Ashley. Stay on hold. We'll continue our conversation with you and with Sue as well and everyone else who calls in today to New Life Live. Thanks so much for watching and listening and supporting us and praying for us and the people who call in to New Life Live.
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2: Back to Ashley. You still with us, Ashley?
1: Yeah.
2: Oh, good. Thanks for holding through the break. So, Becky, what were you asking?
16: We had some
0: questions. Ashley, we were asking about the father. Are you divorced from him?
1: No. We're still married.
16: Okay,
0: so he's in the house. And
16: is he physically sick? Or?
1: Yeah.
16: Oh, he is. Okay.
0: So you don't want to stress him? Is that why you didn't tell him?
1: I don't want to stress him, but also with him, so he has pancreatic cancer, and he doesn't feel good. But sometimes he can be a little too harsh because he feels so bad all the time.
16: Yeah.
1: And I wanted to approach this 100% the Jesus way. I wanted to go with grace, and I was just afraid that with him not feeling good right now, it would be an anger response.
16: Mm-hmm.
1: That he snuck into our room, got the computer type thing, right. And that wasn't the focus for me.
0: Have you talked to your son about this yet?
1: Yes. I talked with him. I didn't actually see anything he saw because he had deleted the history, which I didn't know he knew how to do.
0: Right.
1: I asked his sister a little bit, and she said the things she saw she didn't want to repeat. So I said, okay, you don't have to, put 4 people naked. She said, yes. So, when my son came into my room and I had the computer, I told him, I said, I'm going to look up the history and I'm going to know what you saw. He said, well, can you see what's deleted? I said, oh, absolutely. Yeah. So at that point, he started crying. And
0: okay.
1: He told me that it was naked people.
0: So here's the thing, you want to have another conversation with him about those feelings, the crying. he knew that it was wrong. It's mm-hmm. it's one of those things that people, you know, we tell people all the time, you know, it's pornography because of how it makes you feel. That's the power of pornography. And I would continue to have the conversation about what God wants for him. But going back to your husband for just a minute, instead of kind of springing this on him and saying, you're never going to believe, you know, our son did this, that, and the other thing, I wonder if you have conversations about raising the children. Like, so him being a young, he's going to be a man someday. What does your husband want for him as a man? And that can be a very good way to have him speak into his life, but not from a, you know, you're in trouble and chastise, mm-hmm. all the drama that goes with it. Plus, it honors his connection with his dad. I know that his dad's not a believer, but I just think dad's voice has to be in this somewhere. And sometimes harsh can be okay. And, you know, it's
16: dads
0: dangerous.
16: Dads do have different ways.
0: Yeah.
16: Of dealing with things. And I understand the dilemma you're in, but I do think, okay, if dad is ill, and I don't know, you know, I'm sorry to say how much time, right? I would think you would want dad to have some influence in son's life. So finding a way to bring dad in, even as a non-Christian, because I mean, even if he thinks this is men will be men or boys will be boys, not at 11, right? That at 11, and part of your job as parents, and I would even, you know, tell your kids this, is to protect them, to not let the world in too soon, because it's too much for them as they're developing. Mm-hmm. And so that's your job. That, you know, God has given them to you to protect. And so, I mean, there is, I think you have to acknowledge that you broke our rules, and these rules were not to be mean, they were to protect you. It's kind of like Adam and Eve not being able to eat from the tree, and then you eat, and now you know, right? And I didn't, you know, we didn't want you to see those things this soon. But to move into more of this, okay, this is a teaching moment now, and to continue, I think one of our books...
0: Preparing Your Son for Every Young Man's Battle.
16: Yeah, mm-hmm. might be a good one for... you to go through with him if you don't feel like your husband would be the one to go through that with him. And let's look at this and let's talk about this, because now you've seen things that of course you would be curious about. So mm-hmm. what questions right. do you have about that? We, you know, when Adam and Eve sinned, you know, God called to them, and then he made clothing for them, and he covered them, and he protected them in this new state, and he came up with a new plan. So that's what you have to do, Ashley. It's like, okay.
0: And Ashley, here's the thing, too. Now, you know, your computer, your devices have to have passwords that they don't know. You have to also have a conversation with your daughter that thank you for sharing, and not that she has to be the guard at this point, but how right. did it impact her? That's
16: yes.
0: another conversation.
16: She's seen the pictures now too.
0: Yep. Yep. And then
1: she's ready to never get married or have children.
0: I know.
16: Because it's
0: I
16: too
0: know.
16: Much. It's too much too
1: she's
16: soon.
1: She's too young.
16: Yeah.
0: For, I know.
1: She's like, no, we're not doing that.
0: And yeah.
1: Like, well,
0: right. Well, that's where your opportunity to tell her that's not what God's design is for couples. The other part of this too, Ashley, is you need covenant eyes on your mm-hmm. system so that it will alert you if this happens again. This is not about guarding. It's really about safekeeping and
16: yeah.
0: preparing them for life outside of your home, outside of your care. It's really about having those conversations, not like for an hour at a time, but along the way.
16: Yeah, and conversations.
0: Yeah.
16: But and also, Ashley, it's also not about just, you're not going to be able to protect them from everything. So then when
0: right.
16: stuff leaks in, how do you handle it? And so
0: that's
16: this
0: right.
16: is a first test for you to say, okay, we got to deal with things so they're prepared. If they don't have any experiences, they aren't prepared when they hit the
0: right.
16: real world.
0: 100%.
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24: I am calling to ask what might sound like an odd question, but I have acute anxiety, depression, and I have episodes. I'm going through a really bad one right now. And for some reason, I've always resisted medication. I'm not 100% sure why, but one of the questions on my mind, is wondering how can a pill, again, an odd question, not a very educated one, but how can a pill influence or affect your mind? That's something that I don't understand.
16: Do you understand how a pill like ibuprofen affects your headaches?
24: I do.
16: Okay.
24: I can see how a pill affects a part of your body, and I know your mind is a part of your body, but I just don't see how it acts the same way in terms of your mood or your thinking.
16: Mm-hmm.
24: So
16: I know it's pretty remarkable. It does work on the neurotransmitters in the brain, and it kind of controls or interrupts the flow and the reuptake of certain neurotransmitters. So when you're depressed and anxious, anxiety, you're getting dumped with cortisol and depression, like everything in your body's depressed. So it intervenes to interrupt that which is happening for you so that you can have more of what you need to be at a more stable place. So drugs are not, or the psychotropic medication, they're not miracle cures, but they do lift the bottom up to help bring you more to a middle ground. And with anxiety, they help to calm that top of the anxiety. So again, so that you can return to kind of a thinking place where you can make better choices and be more yourself. But
24: okay.
16: So Sue, but in long term, what have you done to manage this, if you have had this?
24: I have been to a lot of different groups and you know, talk therapy mostly.
16: Okay.
24: I have I've been on medication for short periods of time, a couple of times, and for some reason I've been so nervous and afraid of it, quite frankly, just afraid that I didn't follow through on it very well. So I've been kind of inconsistent.
16: Go ahead.
24: I'm in my 70s now, so I also wonder if there's an age limit on medication.
16: Well, I think the age might affect the dosage level. Sometimes we become more sensitive to medications as we age. So it sounds like you've done some good things. I mean, studies have shown that doing, you know, medication alone doesn't do everything. That having therapy along with medication for some people is really most optimal. So often the anti-anxiety meds are quicker acting and go in and out of your system more quickly. But the meds for depression often need time to build up in your system. So if you're just, if you've only tried it for a short time, you're really not getting the benefit of it. And we also know that as people age, depression, anxiety often rise, especially with loneliness or lack of activity, friends dying, things like that. Can cause issues. So I think you want to do everything you can to make these years, because you still have time left, right? To make these years wonderful and not just want to withdraw, which makes it worse.
24: Yeah, certainly. Yeah.
2: Becky, any thoughts from you?
0: Well, yeah, I'm thinking, Sue, it makes sense to me that you don't trust medication because that's a feature of feeling anxiety. And then the other part of that is the depression.
2: Hello?
24: Oh, you kind of went blank there. I heard you say the future of, and then I didn't hear anything else.
2: Okay.
0: Oh. Okay. Your future is bright. That's what Jill was saying. and Sue, what I was saying, though, is that it makes sense to me that you're not trusting of medication because that's a feature of anxiety. Anxiety is the fear of not having control. That's a basic feature of it. But also the depression can cause depression, like your thinking isn't correct. It's very hard to,
16: it narrows your thinking.
0: The other part about depression is that you don't really know how bad you feel until you feel better. But with so many people in this dynamic, though, it's not one thing, it's a bunch of things. So it is the group, it is therapy, it is medication. And the hard part about medication is that it's really hard to figure out what works best for you. You know, and so I would say if you want relief, I think that's where you start, Sue, is you say, how do I want to experience life? Do I want to get rid of this crippling anxiety, this depression? Okay, what do I know that I have as resources? And if you have a good connection with a therapist and a psychiatrist, and get, it's not a one time, we're just going to do this, and then for the next 30 years, we're going to ride it out. It doesn't work that way. But it's not losing hope that I can figure this out. I can, you know, I can have good structure around me to help me move forward in my experience of life.
16: Well, and Sue, I think a lot of times, too, there is no perfect solution, and certainly there are no perfect meds. And they do have some side effects. They've really worked to have minimal, and you have to get through the side effects first. They usually will dissipate after 2 weeks, and then you have to stay on it long enough to have the benefit. If you can't tolerate it, you'll know within the first day or two that you can't tolerate it. And then you talk to your doctor and you stop. I lost what I was going to say. Becky,
0: well,
16: what were you gonna say?
0: While you're thinking, yeah. I was going to say, here's a non-medication proven resource for anxiety and depression. It's walking. And it's not running. It's literally walking every day outside if possible. And you don't have to be a marathoner, but Sue, there is a dynamic in the way that our bodies move, the way that we experience the outdoors. It actually impacts our brain structure. Mm-hmm. And that is proven. There's tons of studies
16: Absolutely.
0: That prove that.
16: Yeah, and changing your diet. So there's all kinds of non-medication things that you can try. There are also meds, and this is what I was going to say, that have that are antidepressants that have a calming agent with them, like a Lexapro. And people can go on a very low dose and actually receive a lot
0: yes.
16: of benefit. So you talk with your doctor about different options, and you let yourself just do a good trial. So let's say you're going to do it for 6 weeks and see if it helps. If you can tolerate it, then do it for 6 weeks and see if it's made a change. And so there's this risk benefit that we look at. What are the risks versus what is the benefit of this? And if the benefit outweighs the risk, right, knowing that nothing is perfect, then sometimes that's worth a try for the quality of life that we want to have.
2: 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Thanks for listening to us there in Washington, D.C. on WAVA. 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We'll be right back in just a few minutes here on New Life Live. Sandy, we're going to talk to you in just a little bit. My name is Brian Perez, here with Becky Brown and Dr. Jill Hubbard. 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We'll be back.
0: Hello, it's Becky Brown. I am so excited to launch our 99 for the One partner initiative. Every day we hear from people all over the world who are looking for hope. They've been lost in a relationship struggle, addiction, anxiety, depression, all kinds of ways. And it reminds us of the story in Luke 15, where the shepherd that leaves the 99 to go rescue the one. And you know, we've seen God work in the lives of so many people over the years here at New Life, and we want to invite you to be part of what God is doing. 99 for the One is our partner program that you can give to the ministry on a monthly basis to make sure that we continue to reach out to the lost.
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2: How about we go up to the Northwest, Olympia, Washington, to speak with Sandy, who listens to us on KACS. Hi there, Sandy. Welcome to New Life Live.
3: Hello. Thank you for taking my call. I appreciate it.
2: Yeah. How can we help you?
3: Yeah, I need some guidance in some decision-making I need to make. About 40 years ago, I'm going to make this short. I'll try. My husband and I were separated. I left the family. We had three children. And I came back. When I came back, I was pregnant. My husband forgave me. He accepted the child. And then a few, couple years later, we did it all over again. I came back home after about 4 months, and I was pregnant. And my husband forgave me. And he loved that child just like the others. And my problem is we've never told the kids. We've never told them. They are like 40 years old. And I don't know what to do. My husband doesn't want to tell them. I don't feel like we should keep it the secret. I mean, I don't want to hurt them.
16: Yeah. Your husband doesn't want them to know because...
3: No.
16: Because he loved them as his own.
3: Yeah, exactly.
16: Right. I'm imagining exactly. He doesn't want to be diminished in their eyes as not
3: exactly.
16: being legit. Yeah.
3: Mm-hmm. He feels like, he's adopted them.
16: Yes.
3: In God's eyes. Mm-hmm. And we God has adopted us. And
16: these men, Sandy, excuse me, they didn't know that you were pregnant each time?
3: I'm sorry, what's that?
16: The men that...
4: the fathers of the children.
16: The sperm donors, they didn't know you were pregnant? Well,
3: one of them does. One of them is actually a family member.
16: Oh, okay.
3: The other one is not, and he's... I haven't heard from him in ever.
4: Mm-hmm. All right, Sandy, the family member, brother-in-law, brother, where does it fit?
3: Mm-hmm. Mm-hmm. Yeah, brother-in-law.
16: Okay,
4: so here's, I'll let Jill be the softie on this, but here's the thing that I know for sure. Every human being mm-hmm. deserves to know their birth story.
3: Mm. Yes.
4: And so this isn't about parental neglect or anything. This is literally the people that brought me into the world, like you just said, Jill, the mm-hmm. sperm donor, the mm-hmm. egg donor. I deserve to know the truth about this as a human being. And I've worked with lots of different folks over my career that have either been adopted or have had situations like yours, Sandy. This is not unusual. You're not the first or won't be the last. Mm-hmm. But what I do know is the people who, whether it's the adoptee or in your situation, they deserve to know. And what happens so many times yeah. in like this, nobody yeah. says anything, and then they get to be adults. And then I've even had cases where the father passes away before the person can get to know them. Now, the other part of this too is the adults that you have that have different fathers from the one that raised them, they're going to have their own journey about how to handle this. And sometimes it can be a matter of just sharing the facts. Listen, I need to tell you that you were not from your father, but from another man that occurred. And it's going to be hard, Sandy. This is not easy mm-hmm. to talk about. But yeah. I land on the fact that the person deserves to know who their birth parents were. And whatever happens after that, that's very different for every single person. Because there are some people that find yeah. the birth father and like, okay, thanks, I know you now, and I'm just going to go on with my life. Like, there's not uh-huh. a connection there. But, you know, there can be all kinds of reasons for health and all yeah. that. But it's...
16: Well, yeah. even Right, even more than knowing those fathers, because your husband was clearly their father.
4: Yes, right.
16: It's just and some people
4: biology.
16: Want to know and some people don't, but it's just biology and the fact that they can find out.

0: for the good of the child. In this case, they are adult children. And so it's loving them enough and trusting in the relationship that he has built over the years, that if they know this, I mean, they might be mad initially. You lied to us. Blah, blah, blah, blah. They might be mad about that.
1: Yeah.
0: I've known people where it's like, oh, I always felt different in my family and I could never pinpoint it. Mm. This makes so much sense. Mm-hmm. Right?
2: Well, and to your point, Jill, about the ancestry, Sandy, I would want you to be the deliverer of the information.
0: Yeah,
2: it will decrease the big reaction of why didn't you tell me? You're still going to get that, but yeah.
3: Mm-hmm. I'm wondering too.
1: I didn't quite understand that I should be the one to deliver
0: versus 23andMe, or medical test,
2: or the father that knows and that may reach out, because I mean that happens. We've had that happen too, where the person who's been out of the relationship says, "Hey, you know what? This is my child that I gave birth or that I brought into the world. I want to have a relationship with them." And then it gets real tricky.
0: Well, okay, true. I guess the one that you don't have contact with, you don't have to reach out to. The family member already knows.
1: Right.
0: Right. And if they're an uncle, I've known families where you keep being the uncle or you keep being the aunt.
1: Yeah.
0: Right? Mm-hmm. Because...
1: Well, he hasn't been in the picture. I mean... my husband and him my husband's forgiven him, but we don't see him.
0: Okay.
1: He's got another life somewhere.
0: Okay. Okay. Yeah.
2: So, how do you feel about that, Sandy? What we've talked about?
1: I feel like, one of the things, I agree with you. I feel like that they need to know. But I'm afraid also of what this is going to do to my relationship with my husband, because he's saying no. He says that it will tear apart our family. And I don't think it will. I mean, the kids, you know, they're probably going to be really mad at me, and I'm okay with that. I don't want to be dead and gone someday and have them find out
2: Sandy, maybe if you guys can meet with a therapist to talk
0: you and your husband
2: some of that, because
0: talk through his fears.
2: These are all understandable, but it's worth exploring for sure and having.
0: It's something that does need to be really planned out. So I like the idea of you and your husband working through it first, and let's just go and put everything on the table. What we did, you know, or what we haven't done, what I want to do, what you don't want to do, and let's talk it all through.
3: Yeah. 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
3: 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Now, in just a moment, the first episode in Dr. Youssef's encouraging series called I Belong. You'll quickly come to understand that being part of the church is much more than where you attend on any given week. It's about who you are in Christ. This relevant, practical series will help you comprehend and navigate the challenging face of the modern church and see that the church is God's way to challenge and grow you in your affection for Him. 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
2: On an afternoon of an Australian summer day, back in 1971, I entered into my home church back in Sydney from the side door following my pastor, Ken Churchward. And as I stood facing the altar at a certain point where a certain tune began to play, Ken asked me to turn around and look at the back of the church. And there, at that moment, it's been an overcast day. The sun shone through the side window. And I looked down the aisle and I saw the flower girl, and then there was a bridesmaid, but neither of them really took as much of a glance from me. My eyes were fixed on the back of the church. My eyes were fixed on the beautiful bride in the back of the church. My heart was beating with emotions of love for the bride in the back of the church. My thoughts were totally focused on the bride. My commitment were concentrated on the vows that I was about to make to my bride. Something else happened after that day. Something happened to me. Because from that day on, I began to grasp a glimpse of how God feels about his bride, the church. A glimpse of God's passion for his bride, the church. A glimpse of God's love for his bride, the church. A tiny glimpse of God's commitment to his bride, the church. And soon after that day, I experienced a new revelation. I became totally committed to the bride of Jesus Christ, the church. When I was a Christian, I was what you call a butterfly Christian. I would go from church to church and from preacher to preacher. Sometimes I would hear two different preachers on a Sunday morning. But after that day in 1971, I began to give up many of my misguided notions about the church. I began to give up many of my unbiblical views of the church. That day helped me to realize that the local church is the visible expression of the universal church, the bride of Christ. That the local church is where God is calling His children to belong. The local church is with God calling His children to express their commitment to Him, to express their passion for Him, to be active for Him, to be involved with Him. And just in case some of you would say, well, Michael, you really didn't have much of a choice. You're a pastor, and as a pastor, you have to be committed to the church. Just for those of you who did not know me, that for a period of 10 years, I was not a pastor. I was in this city. During those 10 years, some of you knew me then. Some of you attended my Sunday school class then in the local church. Know that I was an active member of the local church. Know that I served freely and without compensation in the local church. That I tithe my money to the local church. But you know, I often wondered, on that day back in 1971, what if my bride decided to sit in the back pew of the church for the rest of the ceremony and would not come all the way down the aisle? Have you ever thought about that? What if? What if my bride yelled from the back and said, I came this far, but no further? What if? What if my bride would have said, I want to make my vows standing here in the back of the church, just in case. I want my vows to be conditional upon you meeting all of my needs before I make my vows. What if my bride would have said, I'm going to stand near the back door. Just if something happened that I don't like, I'll be closer to the door and leave. Well, what if? What if my bride said, I will marry you, but we'll have to live our separate ways? What if? I can hear some of you already saying, that would be an absolute farce of a marriage. My sentiments exactly. But I want to tell you today, beloved friends, listen to me. I want to tell you today, there are so many believers who do the same thing in the church, the bride of Jesus Christ. Because the relationship with God is a me-centered, therefore the relationship as bride of Christ is me-centered. They want to pick and choose. They want to come and go without accountability. They want the church to be there for them if and when they need it. They want to date the church instead of committing to the church. They want the benefits without involvements. They want the privileges without responsibilities. They want the ceremonies without the vows. They want to be consumers instead of being the bride of Jesus Christ. So they hop from church to church. I read several books of recent times about what's going on in the church. I read some interesting stories. One of the stories I read, it was about a man who goes to two services on Sunday morning. He goes to church number one because he likes the music. Then he goes to church number two because he likes the preaching. Without any involvement in either place. At the first church, he would slip in just as in the beginning to get the songs. And then he will slip out as the last song is winding down. And then he drives 5 minutes away to the next church. He even factored in a time in which he can stop at McDonald's to get an Egg McMuffin. This man timed it so well so that he will be entering church number two just as the preacher begins to preach. The sad part of this is that this man doesn't realize the incalculable loss that he is incurring not only to himself but to others. Please listen to me. Jesus did not establish his church as a spectator sport. Jesus did not establish his church so it may be periodically visited. Jesus did not establish his church so that people might go to be entertained. Jesus did not establish his church so that people might treat it as a smorgasbord. Jesus did not establish his church so that people might drop in on their way somewhere else. No, and a million no. Jesus Christ established his church so that he may be the focus of our attention. He established the church so that he may be the object, the sole object of worship. He established his church so that he and he alone be the subject of discussion. He established his church so that he may be the very center of our devotions. He established his church so that he may be the heart and the core of our affection. And any church, if the focus and the center is any other than Jesus, it is not the church of Jesus Christ. Now, some of you know this, that I have been trained academically to learn and spot trends, to study trends and changes in culture and society. All my graduate degrees is in that area. And I want to tell you what breaks my heart is that the main reason that our society is in the mess that they're in is the church. The reason why, with all of our mega churches today, we are becoming irrelevant to culture and society is because the church shifted its focus from Christ to me and my needs. The reason why, with all of our mega churches, we are not impacting society is because the church has shifted from serving Jesus to self-serving. The reason why, with all of millions of Christian books and radio and television, and I do all of that, the reason we are not making a dent on the moral decay of society is because we are seeking our glory, not His. That we are seeking our agenda, not His. That we are seeking our plan and not His. That we are seeking our program and not His. I know sometimes I feel like a voice crying in the wilderness, but I promise you, I'm going to keep on crying. I'm going to keep on speaking. I'm going to keep on giving, and I'm going to keep on challenging, and I'm going to keep on serving. And I'm going to keep on doing this until a genuine awakening sweeps the Church of Jesus Christ across the land. I was thinking about this and what's going on, and I thought of a story I read by one of my favorite preachers who went to be with the Lord several years ago by the name of Vance Havner. Vance Havner tells the story of two Indians who were watching intently of how a lighthouse being built on the coast of their town. Day after day, they would go and they would watch how this lighthouse is rising on the top of the hill on their coastal town. And then, after 2 days of the lighthouse being finished and operational, 2 days, that coastal area experienced the most incredible fog that they've ever experienced in their lifetime. And so one Indian turned to the other and he said to him, he said, "Light shines, bell rings, horn blows, and the fog came in just the same way." And Havner, who was a keen observer of the church, went on to say, "We have never had more light shining. We have never had more bells ringing. We have never had more horns blowing as we have in the church today. And yet, we have never experienced more fog." The main reason for that is the changing of the purpose of the church, is the shifting in the purpose of the church. I am reminded of that saintly man, the Catholic priest by the name of Thomas Aquinas, a great saintly man. He was invited to visit the Vatican in Rome. And this man, in all humility, accepted the invitation. And the cardinal who was taking him on a tour of the Vatican, because of who he is, he began to open the storehouse and show him all the treasures of the Vatican, all the gold and all the silver, all the priceless treasures that they have accumulated. And then the cardinal turned to him and said, "You see, Thomas, the church no longer can say, 'Silver and gold have I none.'" And this godly man put his head down and said, "You're quite right. You're quite right. Neither can the church say, 'In the name of Jesus of Nazareth, rise up and walk.'" When Jesus asked the disciples, "Who do you say that I am?" Some of them said Elijah. Some of them said prophet. Peter comes in and says, "You are the Christ, the Son of the living God." And Jesus responded to that confession by saying, "Upon this solid rock foundation of this confession, I build my church." And the church of Jesus Christ is all about Jesus. Not my likes and dislikes, not my how comfortable they make me feel, not how they adopt my agenda or not, or how hip the church may be, or how much they claim that they can meet my needs. I am not saying that needs are not important. I am not saying that needs should not be met. I am not saying that at all. I would have been a hypocrite if I say that. No. I am saying that there is a genuine meeting of needs and there is a make-believe of meeting of needs. Let me explain this. When Jesus is the focus, when Jesus is the center, when Jesus is the focal point, then needs will be met permanently. How? Because confession of sin and repentance is going to take place. And when confession of sins taken place and repentance taken place, forgiveness is going to be ordered by heaven. Healing will follow. Broken hearts will be mended. Broken lives will be healed. Broken relationships will be restored. And true joy becomes permanent. But also the opposite is true. When the need and the program that claims to meet the needs becomes the focus, meeting of the need becomes only temporary. Only temporary. A band-aid. A mere perspective. And throughout the series of messages, I will be teaching about not only the purpose of the Lord Jesus Christ for His church, but His purpose for every one of you to fulfill that purpose. Because that's the way He chose it. When we fulfill our responsibilities, we are fulfilling the very purpose of Jesus Christ for the church. The Bible said that each one of us are the stones in that building. We're the bricks in that building. Can you imagine a building that has some of the stones and the bricks missing? Imagine how drafty that would be. You see, you and I have a major role to play in the plan of God. Because it is only when each of us begins to care for another, when each of us begins to minister to the other, when each of us become connected with each other, when each of us become involved in each other's lives, only then the lifting up of Jesus will become effective not only throughout the city but throughout the world. Please listen to me. We cannot fulfill God's purpose by coming to church 10 minutes late and leaving 10 minutes early. Have I stepped on your toes? That's all right. You know I'm telling the truth. We cannot fulfill God's purpose for the church. This cannot happen unless each and every one of us commit to being an active member of the body. I'm going to be saying a whole lot more throughout the series of messages, but please begin today by asking the Lord, "Lord, what role would you have me play? What part would you have me connect with? Stop dating the church and commit to be the bride of Jesus Christ." Amen. Amen. Is Jesus worth it for you to spend the time being committed to His church? Is your salvation worth it? Come on now. I'm going to tell you this story, and I'm going to conclude. It's a secular story, not a Christian story, but the principle in it is so powerful. And I've read it several years ago, and it kind of left an indelible mark on my heart and on my mind. Frank Reed was taken hostage in Beirut, Lebanon. You remember back during the days of the Civil War, several Western journalists and an operative were taken hostage, and Frank Reed was one of them, and he was held hostage between 1986 and 1990. For months at a time, Reed was blindfolded, living in complete darkness, and most often in silence. On one occasion, they have moved him to another room, yet after 3 weeks being in that room, did he dare to try to peek and see? And he discovered that chained in the same room were Terry Anderson and Tom Sutherland. Although Frank Reed was beaten, was made ill, though he was tormented on a regular basis, yet what Reed felt most desperately was the feeling that no one cared. That no one cared. In one of the interviews that he gave after he was set free, he said, the biggest pain was thinking that nothing mattered to anybody. He said, I began to realize how withering it is to exist with not a single expression of caring around me. You read that story, you can't forget it in a hurry. Then he went on to say, I quote, he said, I learned one overriding fact. Caring is a powerful force. Caring is a powerful force. Please listen to me. Jesus did not say, just go and care. He said, I'm giving you my Holy Spirit to live on the inside of you, to empower you. To be a caring man and woman, boy and girl. And that's what God is calling us to do. To begin with. To belong. To connect. And be involved. I prayed in the middle of the night. And I've been praying for each one of you. That the Holy Spirit of God will come. For some of you, the Holy Spirit will be like the balm of Gilead. That will bring healing and encouragement. To some who have hard hearts, who've never surrendered to Jesus Christ, I pray that the Holy Spirit will begin to pound away at that crusty heart. The prayer in the scripture says, take this heart, stony heart, and give me heart of flesh. That was the prophecy about the coming of Jesus Christ. Only Jesus Christ can do that. And the power of His Holy Spirit can do that with every one of us.
3: 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Michael was born and raised in Egypt during a volatile time there. Dr. Youssef fled Egypt following God's call into ministry, and after attending and graduating from Bible school and beginning ministry service in Australia, where he met his wife, Elizabeth. He immigrated to the United States, continuing seminary training and continuing in gospel ministry. And he fulfilled his lifelong dream of becoming a United States citizen. Then as their family grew, doors opened to begin the Church of the Apostles in Atlanta. Soon after, Leading the Way was born. 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
3: Memorial Day began after the Civil War when family members gathered to honor all those who died in the war by decorating their graves. 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
6: Have you experienced the old adage, silence is golden? Well, what does that really mean? The real truth of a situation is like gold. It's often just beneath the surface. You and I uncover the real truth of a situation in a time of silence. Sometimes that truth is about one's very self. Accepting that truth brings about the gold reward of inner peace. Sometimes we just have to block out the noise, tune in the silence. It's golden because it often brings truth to the surface. It's healthy, it's helpful to find times and places of silence. It's true. Silence is golden. And that is today's thought of the day.
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7: If only I didn't have this illness. If only I had a believing wife. If only the circumstances of my life were different, then I could be so useful to God. And it's all an illusion. Because the only life that you have to offer to God is the life that He has given to you right now.
8: Welcome to Open the Bible with Pastor Colin Smith. And Colin, while you did share with us the truth at the end of that phrase, we're tempted to buy into those lies that we heard at the beginning.
9: Yeah, I really can. And there's only one life that I can offer to Christ, and that's the life that I'm actually living now. And no human life is perfect. No life is as a person would want it to be this side of heaven.
8: Sure.
9: So it's this life with all of the problems that you're facing, all of the difficulties that are on your plate today, this is the life that you're able to offer Jesus Christ. Not some ideal life that you'd like to have but don't actually have. The real life with all of its troubles, that's what Christ is laying claim to. I find that really helpful. This is

ourselves to God as those who have been brought from death to life. I want to draw your attention to something I found fascinating and I think is very significant in this verse. Look at it from the beginning of verse 13. Do not, here's the negative, offer the parts of your body to sin as instruments of wickedness. Now, Paul here is talking about your abilities, your capacities, what you can do with the skill of your hands, the power of your mind, and so forth. This is the negative dimension of repentance, and now Paul is going to go on and state the positive. So the negative is, do not offer the parts of your body to sin as instruments to righteousness. So if that's the negative, you would expect him to say as the positive, instead, offer the parts of your body to God as instruments of righteousness. That would be the natural parallelism, wouldn't it? Do not offer the parts of your body to sin as instruments of wickedness, but rather offer the parts of your body to God as instruments of righteousness. That would be beautifully parallel. But notice that that is not what he says. There is something else that you have to do first before you offer your abilities, your capacities, your talents, and your gifts to God. Notice the verse carefully. Do not offer the parts of your body to sin as instruments of wickedness, but rather offer yourselves to God as those who have been brought from death to life, and offer the parts of your body to him, that's to God, as instruments of righteousness. Now you see the very important point that's contained in this verse. Before you offer your gifts, you have to offer yourself. It's a critical principle, and if we do not grasp it, we will come to grief at some point in the Christian life. You offer yourself before you offer your gifts. And only when you've offered yourself is it safe for you then to offer your gifts. It's the only way in which we can serve the Lord effectively, individually, and together. Here's the second thing this morning. Offer yourself in your present circumstances. Now, I think the best way to get at this is to look at some examples from the Bible together. Take the story of Joseph in the Old Testament. Now, what a gifted guy he was. And God had remarkable purposes for Joseph. And Joseph knew that right from early in his life because God gave him a vision that indicated that he would have a special calling and a very special ministry indeed. But what happens to him? Well, he ends up getting beaten up by his brothers. And being left for dead in a pit, he's carted off to Egypt where he gets a job and works hard and pursues integrity. But in the course of pursuing integrity, he ends up with a woman telling lies about him. And so he finds himself in the end in prison. But you see, what Joseph did, he offered himself to God in the prison, just where he was. And Joseph was used to save his entire family. You see the pattern? You offer yourself to God in your present circumstances. Think about Moses. Here's another very, very gifted and godly man. And he has a vision. He has a burden. He has a passion for the oppressed people of God. And he is one of them himself. What happens to him? Man with a vision gets betrayed by his own people, finds himself looking after sheep in the backside of the desert. That's Exodus chapter 3 and verse 1. But Moses offered himself to God in the desert. He honored God as a shepherd. Nothing much happened for 40 years. And then God steps in and Moses, in the last years of his life, becomes the shepherd of God's people. Think about the New Testament. John is called to be an apostle serving the churches of Asia. What a task, what a calling. And what happens to him? He ends up on an island called Patmos, essentially imprisoned there. What kind of ministry can you have to the churches when you're stuck on a little island?

0: John offered himself to God. He was in the Spirit on the Lord's day. And God gave to him a vision of heaven, which became the last book of the Bible, which has brought strength and hope and comfort and courage to the churches across the world for the last 2,000 years. Offer yourself before you offer your gifts. Offer yourself in your present circumstances. Thirdly, offer yourself in all that you do. In all that you do. Now let's take a quick look at the regular routine of a typical day. Yours may be somewhat different, but it'll be framed something like this. 24 hours in a day, and let's suppose you spend 8 of them sleeping. I know many are saying, as I'm saying, I wish I did spend 8 of them sleeping, but let's just take that for a start. And let's suppose that you spend 8 of them at work, and some of you are saying, I wish it was only 8 that I spent at work, but let's just take that for a start as well. That's 16. Now let's suppose that you eat 3 meals a day, and with one thing or another, you take an hour with each of them, a lunch and a breakfast and so forth. That's another 3 hours of eating. And let's suppose that you have an hour's commute, and so that's 2 hours of traveling, which gets us, I think, up to 21 hours, which leaves you with 3. Hopefully, if you have a family, you'll be spending a couple of hours with them, which leaves just 1 hour, and then you're tapped out for the day, right? Now, many people have the idea that offering yourself to God means getting involved in a ministry in the church, which is a wonderful thing to do. The work of the church only happens because people give themselves to ministry. But if what you offer to God is limited in your mind to being involved in some ministry in the church, then what you're offering to God is only going to be a tiny, tiny, tiny fraction of your life. And when Paul says, offer yourselves to God, he clearly is not referring to a small fraction. He's referring to the whole of your life, which has to include the sleeping, the eating, the working, and the traveling. The principle here is clearly stated in 1 Corinthians chapter 10 and verse 31, where Paul says, whatever you do, do it to the glory of God. It's a wonderful principle. Whatever you do, do it all to the glory of God. 1 Corinthians chapter 10 and verse 31. We're talking here about a pattern of faithfulness and obedience and of thankfulness and of praise that runs throughout life and glorifies God in all things. Now think about this. Jesus spent 3 years in the public ministry of preaching and teaching and healing. Before that, he spent 20 years thereabouts as a carpenter. And during that time, we know that he cared for his mother. Now, I want to affirm as clearly as we possibly can today that Jesus Christ offered himself to God as much in his carpentry and caring for his mother as he did when he preached the gospel and performed the miracles. Do you believe that? Oh, you're not sure, or you're asleep. Do you believe that Jesus Christ offered himself as much to God in his carpentry and in his caring for his mother as he did in his preaching and in his teaching and even in his dying and in his rising? Do you believe that? See, you've got to believe that because otherwise Jesus didn't live a perfect life. If you don't believe that, what you're saying is that he lived a perfect life for 3 years but not for 30 before that. And the scripture makes it absolutely clear that Jesus Christ lived the perfect life. In him was no sin. What that means is that he offered the totality of himself to God throughout the entire course of his life. That's encouraging for all the carpenters and for all the people who are looking after a mother. And everything else that goes into the ordinary routine of life. You know, we had someone from the church here. I won't mention his name, but we had someone from the church do some electrical work in our house recently. And when I got the bill, I noticed that at the top it had the contractor's name, and at the bottom it said, a company desiring to bring honor to Jesus Christ through service. See, that's what Paul is talking about here. You can install lighting to the glory of God. You offer yourself in all that you do. And in this way you live for and honor the name of Jesus Christ.
1: 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Here is Pastor Colin.
0: So we're trying to get a handle on what it really means to offer yourself to Jesus Christ. You offer yourself before you offer your gifts. That's crucial. You offer yourself in your present circumstances. You don't spend the rest of your life saying, oh, if only it was different, how useful I could be. You offer yourself in the position God has placed you right now, and you offer yourself in all that you do. The last thing is simply this, that you offer yourself just as you are. Now, let's come back to the definition of repentance one more time today. Repentance means turning from as much as you know of your sin to give as much as you know of yourself. And what we're learning, I think, in this series is that the Christian life is really a life in which we continue to learn more about our sin, more about ourselves, and more about God. That's what growing as a Christian looks like. Now, that reminds us something that we can easily forget, that actually knowing yourself is a very, very difficult business. It was Calvin who said that all true wisdom is really in two parts. It's all about knowing God and knowing yourself, and he said you can never know the one without the other, which is very fascinating to think about. You see, if you want to understand yourself, you really have to know God, because you're made in his image. And if you don't know the one in whose image you are made, how can you possibly know who you are? You want to know yourself, you have to know God. But on the other hand, if you want to know God, you have to know yourself, because you will never draw near to him in repentance and faith until you come to humbly see your own need of him. So these two things always go together. And the way that we have light on both is, of course, as we saw last time, through the Word of God. Knowing yourself is a difficult business, and it is a lifelong journey to discover the strange movings of one's own heart. Keeps taking you by surprise. Jeremiah said, "The heart is deceitful above all things, and who can understand it?" Who can understand his own heart? Psalm 19, David cries out, "Who can discern his errors?" Psalm 139, David prays, "Lord, you need to search me and know me." And why does he pray like that? Because he knows how difficult it is for a man or a woman to know their own heart. You see, only God can fully understand the heart. Know God more and you will come to know yourself more. One day, of course, you will know, even as now you are known by God. And then, when you know yourself fully, you will be more grateful for God's grace than you ever have been before. But what you can do right now is to offer yourself to God just as you are. And because he is gracious, he will receive you. I think it's caught well in the hymn that's familiar to many, the hymn "Just As I Am," that expresses how we come to the Lord. And one of the verses says, "Just as I am, though tossed about with many a conflict, many a doubt, fightings within, and fears without, O Lamb of God, I come with all the stuff and all the struggle that's going on within me. I come just as I am to you. It's the only way you can come to the Lord. And look to Him to work by His grace in your life to move you forward in a way that otherwise would just not be possible. You offer yourself as you are. And the reason you can do that is that as a Christian believer, Paul says, you've been brought from death to life. Isn't that a beautiful statement in verse 13? Offer yourself to God as those who've been brought from death to life. You may have all kinds of struggles and fears, but you belong to Christ and His resurrection life is in you. His Spirit is in you. So give yourself to Him because you are His. That's what he's saying. One man who struggled to know himself, perhaps more than most, was Dietrich Bonhoeffer. Bonhoeffer was one of the German Christian leaders who stood against the Nazi regime. It took great courage to do what he did. As a result, he was imprisoned and eventually was executed. He became a martyr for his faith. And Bonhoeffer was an inspiration to many and still is through his writings today. People admired him for his courage. People looked to him for the strength of his testimony. This man was a leader. But when Bonhoeffer looked into his own heart, he wasn't quite so sure. And he wrote a wonderful poem with which I want to conclude this morning, and it's simply entitled, Who Am I? And in it, he struggles with how people see him on the one hand. They think he's such a marvelous, strong person. And then when he looks into his own heart, he has all of these struggles. And he writes these words. Who am I? They often tell me that I would step from my cell's confinement calmly, cheerfully, firmly, like a squire from his country house. Who am I? They often tell me I would talk to my warders freely and friendly and clearly as though it were mine to command. Who am I? They also tell me that I would bear the days of misfortune equably, smilingly, proudly, like one accustomed to win. Am I really all that which other men tell of? Or am I only what I know of myself? Restless and longing and sick like a bird in a cage, struggling for breath as though hands were compressing my throat, hungry for colors, for flowers, and for the voices of birds, thirsty for words of kindness, for neighborliness, trembling with anger at despotisms and petty humiliation, caught up in expectation of great events, powerlessly grieving for friends at an infinite distance, weary and empty at praying and thinking, at making, faint and ready to lay farewell to it all. Who am I? This or the other? Am I one person today and another tomorrow? Am I both at once? A hypocrite before others and before myself, a contemptibly woebegone weakling? Or is there something within me still like a beaten army fleeing in disorder from a victory already achieved? Who am I? They mock me, these lonely questions of mine. Whoever I am, Thou knowest, O God, I am Thine. Now you see, that's where he finds his peace. In the middle of this extraordinary struggle. Whatever you are facing right now, here is the one thing that matters. You belong to Christ. So offer yourself to God as one who has been brought from death to life.
1: 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Well, you've been listening to a message entitled Giving As Much As You Know of Yourself. 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And in the seven-part series, we're looking at exactly how that works. 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As you give a gift of any amount this month, we want to say thank you by sending you a copy of Pastor Cullen's new 30-day devotional book called Grow in Faith. And Cullen, what is one thing that you want people to take away from this book?
2: Well, this is a book for ordinary Christians. You know, you talk about grow in faith. Someone might think, well, you know, I'm no giant of the faith, so that's probably not for me. Well, you know, Jesus spoke on five occasions about people with little faith. Oh, you of little faith. And that's where we start in this book, Grow in Faith. If you feel that your faith is small, this is exactly for you. It's a place from which you can begin to grow. And you know, there are two wonderful things about little faith. One is that little faith is saving faith if it is faith in the Lord Jesus Christ. And the other is that little faith, because faith is a living thing, is faith that really can grow. And I think that this book will help people to grow in faith. That's our hope and our prayer as we've been working on it and preparing it. And I hope that it's going to be a real blessing to you.
1: Well, we'd love to send you a copy of this new book from Pastor Cullen. 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For Pastor Colin Smith, I'm Steve Hiller. 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
5: 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Stay tuned. My guest is Dr. Damon Friedman. We'll talk about the work that he does with SOF Missions in ministering to and helping veterans, especially those with mental health challenges, those who may have considered suicide, as SOF Missions seeks to rescue those from a terrible decision in regards to that, and they do that from a biblical perspective. It's a broadcast you won't want to miss. Stick around for The Plumb Line.
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5: On today's edition of The Plumb Line, I'm your host, Jay Rudolph, my guest, Dr. Damon Friedman, founder of SOF Missions. And by the way, I don't think I've mentioned the website yet, sofmissions.org, the letter sofmissions.org, and I'm on that site looking at something called the Resiliency Project right now, Damon, and this is a four-pillar program. The pillars are psychological, physical, spiritual, and social, and looking at wellness in all of those areas. And so explain to us a little bit about the development of this Resiliency Project.
8: Yeah, so over at SOF Missions, first of all, I just want to share that our mission is to empower warriors to find purpose and be resilient. What does that mean? That means that we've got the American veteran. Many of you may or may not know, we have 20 million veterans approximately throughout the United States who have signed on the bottom line, took in the oath, wore the uniform, made a commitment to our country for the sake of freedom for every human being in this country, and also to fight for other people who cannot fight for themselves. When I served for 20 years, predominantly in special operations, I fought for freedom. I fought for the American way of life. I fought for the freedom of my country, and I fought for the freedom of those individuals that were being oppressed, those where tyranny was controlling those communities, those towns, those cities, those countries, and things like that. And I'm honored to have served and to sacrifice my time in service. I'm honored to have done that, and I would do it all over again. And the reason why I share that is because I know that the American veteran, predominantly, like most of us, feel the same way. But what happens when the service ends? What happens when they come home? What happens when they're done with the deployment? What happens when they're done with the firefight? What happens when they're done with combat? What do we do? I'll tell you right now, I know that we have a president that's passionate about our veterans, but at the end of the day, even our secretary and our deputy secretary of the VA, they're passionate about helping veterans, but the system, it's got a lot of bureaucracy. It you know, there's a lot of red tape. And even now, although there's some great hospitals out there and there's some great services, a lot of places they're not. And so they're falling short. And that's why we're doing what we're doing at SOF Missions. At SOF Missions, we want to bring the American veteran in, and we want to help them be healthy psychologically, socially, physically, spiritually. We need the American veteran who has sacrificed to come back and to feel whole again. And that's what SOF Missions is doing. And so humans are made of mind, body, and soul, and we're called to commune. And so we are kind of repairing all of the issues. We bring in these warriors. We've got an incredible medical team, and we've got this incredible approach. If we want humans to be healthy, we have to approach them holistically, and that's what we're doing at SOF Missions. And that does not occur anywhere. It does not occur in the government. You know, they've got that separation of church and state. We believe that if you're going to be healthy, you can't just be healthy, you know, with psychologists kind of parsing out some of the PTSD that you experience. In order to be healthy, you can't just take care of mild traumatic brain injury, these concussive blasts. And it could be as easy as hitting your head on a Humvee, you know, or a mortar landing in a close proximity, or an IED, an improvised explosive device exploding, and the perforation, you know, causes this concussive blast. It's got to be more than just socially healthy, where we're communicating, we're connecting, we're in these recreations. It's more, it's spiritually. We are all humans that have souls. And there is this moral injury. That is what people are diagnosed, a moral injury. Many of these veterans are having an existentialistic crisis, and they're asking profound questions. And one of them that I hear all the time is, why would God allow this to happen to me, to my brothers, why would God allow this to happen in the world? And the reality is that in order for humans to be healthy, you've got to address it holistically. And my American veteran is being taken care of psychologically, physically, socially, and spiritually. And we're here to answer that question, along with the array of high-end medical care that we're providing for these veterans.
5: Well, I'm just picturing, you know, a veteran saying what the psalmist in Psalm 42 said. It's a beautiful psalm. You know, it starts off with, as a deer pants for the flowing stream, so pants my soul for you, O God. My soul thirsts for God, for the living God. And just, this is a beautiful picture that you get there. But then the psalmist goes on a little bit later and says, why are you cast down, O my soul, and why are you in turmoil within me? Hope in God, for I shall again praise him, my salvation and my God. So even in the midst of this, you know, sadness and his soul being cast down in turmoil, he exclaims, hope in God, for I shall again praise him. And I don't know if that's a, you know, a core verse in this resiliency project, but certainly a lot of value for exactly what you're sharing.
8: Absolutely. I think at the end of the day, like what you just said, is it's about peace. I will tell you that after 20 years worth of service, predominantly in war, when I retired, one of the reasons why I retired is because, man, I tell you, man, my soul was like riddled with scars of losing friends on the battlefield, being shot, being killed, being blown up, scars of losing my friends from suicide, killing themselves with guns and pills and overdosing and all that, scars with the amount of loss I had. Do you know how many years I lost just my life? As soon as I joined the Marine Corps in 2000, 5 years, in 9/11, that was 2001, September, that day that with Twin Towers, we had two planes crash in the Twin Towers and they just crumbled. And in 2003, we had an invasion where the United States stood up and said, we're not going to tolerate anyone coming to our great country and to do the act of terrorism that Al-Qaeda did. And we're all looking for peace, man. And after 20 years, for me, I realized that I didn't have it. I was dealing with a lot of medical issues. I was dealing with post-concussive syndrome. I was in the hospital in 2019 for 3 months inpatient, 9 months outpatient. I'm still receiving medical care today for my cognitive issues to be healthy as far as with my brain. And we're all still looking for peace. And the only way we're going to find peace, brother, fact, everyone hear this out, is in God. God has peace. He promises us that if we put our trust in him, we will find a peace that surpasses all understanding, bro. All understanding. I am an individual that has been dealing with trauma my entire life. I was raised in Los Angeles. I lived in the projects. I lived in low-income housing. I was raised by a single mother, by the way, the first Wonder Woman of my life. I had a biological father that was very abusive, psychologically and physically. And I, in all aspects, lived in a place of war growing up in Los Angeles. And then I joined the military for 20 years and I was in war predominantly throughout my entire career. And now I'm in a new war, and that war is against suicide. The enemy, Satan, is doing everything he can to close with and destroy and to separate us from God. And he will use our own freedom to take our freedom, and that's suicide. So we're all looking for peace, and the enemy is conducting an assault, an all-out effort to be able to accomplish his mission. But God has a different plan. His plan is awesome. It's to win and to persevere, not to lose. God has a plan for each and every one of us. And one of that aspects of that plan is to find peace. And that's what you're talking about. That's what that verse meant to me, to find peace in this chaotic world.
5: Yeah, exactly. Well, and just looking on in that Psalm, Psalm 42 as well, the psalmist says, I say to God, my rock, why have you forgotten me? Why do I go mourning because of the oppression of the enemy? As with a deadly wound in my bones, my adversaries taunt me while they say to me all the day long, where is your God? And I just read those and I think, I can picture veterans expressing that and feeling that and hearing that from the enemy of their souls, Satan, and those whom the enemy uses. You mentioned this is a spiritual battle. So Satan, you know, our enemy is not of flesh and blood, but we still see, you know, Satan acting out through those, the people who are, you know, flesh and blood. And so I can hear these things, people saying, where is your God now and all that? But the psalmist comes to the point where he says, hope in God, for I shall again praise him, my salvation and my God. And that is where your mind has got to go. If you get, you know, continue on in those thoughts about, oh, my soul is so turmoiled and cast down and just persist in that. And you talked about this in an earlier segment, you know, those negative thoughts that we have and things. You got to go to the hope is found in God. The peace that surpasses all understanding is found in God. And that is such a key, isn't it?
8: Yes, absolutely. And you know, that's the center of what we do. We make sure that people understand who God is and their ultimate purpose. God has a plan for each and every one of us. So all the listeners out there, if you could just take a moment and just pause and just hear the words that we're sharing, and they're not coming from our mouths, they're coming from our heart. It's coming from our heart because we know that when you find God, you find the truth. And it says in John 8:32 that you will find the truth, and the truth shall set you free. Now, what does that mean? That means that we're all kind of prisoners of war. I don't know how many of you all out there ever watched The Matrix when you had Mr. Anderson, and there's this point in time where he's offered the red pill. And that red pill was an opportunity to be released from the Matrix, to be released from the prison that so many people throughout the whole Matrix are in prison, and you will be free so that you can find exactly what the world looks like and what the Matrix is trying to accomplish. And so Mr. Anderson did that. He took the pill and he became Neo, and then he could see the world as it is. God is giving us this red pill, and that red pill is the blood of Christ, the one and only that came on this earth, that died on this cross, who was all-powerful, that chose to submit to death so that we would have life forever, that all the sins of the world, past, present, future, would be addressed by one and the one only. That one drop of blood provided freedom for the entire universe. So at all time, of all eternity, and all we have to do is understand who the greatest commander is, Jesus, who the King of Kings is, who the Lord of Lords is, who is the Savior of the world, who is the Christ, which I call the commander of the universe, as he is leading this war against evil. Does that make sense?
5: It does. And I say amen and amen to that. So thank you. I appreciate that. Damon Friedman, again, he is a veteran with more than 20 years of service and number of deployments, including 4 combat deployments to Iraq and Afghanistan. We've talked about those and just his background and his founding of SOF Missions. So don't go anywhere. We're going to talk more about SOF Missions, this resiliency project that we talked a little bit about. And we're going to really sum up with a powerful message to everybody in the listening family and some great encouragement for you. So don't go away. Come back in just a moment here. And I'd love to have you, as we do go to the break, reach out and connect with those sponsors that you hear from. Another reason not to go away. Don't tune out the sponsors, because they make it possible for you to be hearing the show on the radio, if that's the way that you're listening. They help to cover the very significant cost of airtime of a show around the country. And so say thanks to them at the very least. Participate with their ministries. Do business with them if it's a Christian-owned business that you hear from. I'd love to have you do that. And connect with me as well at this email, theplumblineradio@gmail.com. 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This is The Plumb Line. I'm your host, Jay Rudolph, and my guest is Damon Friedman. Talking about our veterans and their health in particular, keeping them mentally healthy. And the Resiliency Project is what we were discussing from SOF Missions. Just a little bit here, and I want to kind of pick up on that for a moment, and then we'll pull this all together here and summarize our discussion and my visit with Damon Friedman. This Resiliency Project is a four-pillar program, addresses the areas of psychological, physical, spiritual, and social wellness. And one of the cool things about it, too, is I'm reading here that SOF Missions is proud to offer this program to veterans free of charge, which I want to stress to the veterans so they know they can take part in this, and you certainly want them to do that. But I want to stress that word also to those who might want to donate to SOF Missions, because it's that's the only way you can keep it free, right?
8: Well, yeah, absolutely. I think what I want the listeners to know that's super important is that there's an opportunity to donate to a lot of different causes. Our purpose, what we're doing here, is that we're trying to help and save the American veteran. We're trying to help the veterans. We've got approximately 20 million veterans out there, and over half of them are not connected to their benefits. And the other half that are, only a fourth of them are actually using the benefits. And so what we want to do is we're trying to help the veteran thrive in life. And so here we are at SOF Missions. We fly veterans in from all 50 states, predominantly in the state of Florida, to come to our resiliency clinic here. And we have about 30 practitioners. We fully assess from head to toe, psychologically, physically, socially, and spiritually. We're talking about in one day, the veteran sees an NFL physical trainer, sees the nutritionist, sees the head physician, who's the former president of the United States. They go and see top-notch psychologists and social workers. They see NHL-level physical therapists that focus on TBI. They get chiropractic work. They get massage therapy. They get acupuncture. They get recreational therapy, where we teach them the importance of psychological therapy in jiu-jitsu or adaptive golf or some form of recreation where that helps them kind of integrate in the community and yet supports them psychologically, and then ultimately closes out with spirituality, where we teach them about the importance of having a relationship with God and finding your purpose in this crazy, chaotic world. We do this for 5 days straight, and it's absolutely for free, 100% for free. And unless you're an NFL athlete or a person of incredible wealth, you can't afford this. But I'm here to tell you that from one veteran to all the veterans out there, they deserve the absolute best care, and that's what we're doing here at SOF Missions, and it costs a lot of money. If you want to be a part of an endeavor where we're going to be able to help veterans, 100%, every penny goes to the veteran, 100%. We have a donor that takes care of our administrative costs, which is only 5%, and 95% is all operational. So that means that all that money is being supported to our veteran, and they're thriving, and we have a 100% success rate. That means that not one veteran who's ever graduated our program has committed suicide. Just FYI. That after this 1 week intensive, we provide a follow-on care plan for one complete year. Every service that is valuable and critical and vital for their lives, we do. So we journey with that veteran until they find the hope that we are praying for, and they become resilient, an effort that we are trying so hard so that they can thrive. They can be businessmen and women. They can be good fathers and mothers. They can be good brothers and sisters. They can be good friends and productive members of our community. And God willing, an agent of change, an agent where they're going out and be an unstoppable force for good, that they can find where there is pain, where there is hurt, where there is chaos, that they would be a problem solver. Because so many Americans don't do anything, and there's so many problems. So we're asking each and every one of you to pray about this, to support SOF Missions, SOFmissions.org, an organization that's passionate and 100% committed to our American veteran. So I appreciate that.
5: Wonderful. And again, the website is sofmissions.org. Well, I want to interject another verse here because it fits so nicely with what you're sharing there. It says in Psalm 94:19, when the cares of my heart are many, your consolations, God's consolations, cheer my soul. When the cares of my heart are many, your consolations cheer my soul. Honestly, I just kind of was doing a little searching for some verses that really speak into this issue. You know, I'm sure I've read that many times because I've read through the entire Bible a number of times, but it really jumped off the page in what relationship to what we're talking about here, and that's just keeps coming back up, that who we need to turn to here is God. His consolations will cheer our souls. And I imagine that was maybe kind of some motivation to you. I want to talk a little bit about a book that you've got coming out and your desire to, you know, point veterans to the Lord just as you were pointed to the Lord, and that saved your life. And that's probably part of the motivation behind the book, I would suspect.
8: Yeah, 100%. So the book published by Broad Street, my book, Special Warfare CEO, is really coming from my heart. It's helping leaders make dynamic impact. And what the book is all about is really a kind of a reflection of the boot camps that I was providing for Fortune 500 companies for the last, I don't know, like 5 years. And also when I was an instructor, a teacher in special operations to a myriad of ranks, senior leaders. And what this is all about, people are always asking me, man, I need you to come in and help me make my company even better. I need to teach them about servant leadership. What I do, which is very different from everybody else, is this. We need to work on the individual first. If you want a great leader, you got to make sure that you focus on the individual first before you focus on the workplace. So in my book, Special Warfare CEO is a direct kind of reflection of how I led in special operations, how I led in the nonprofit space, how I'm leading in the government space, in the corporate arena. And that is this. First and foremost, you have to understand that we are on a journey in life. And so many people are so fixated on the destination. God wants us to be present. It's crazy how much we're always looking for tomorrow. We're always looking for the end of the month. How we're always looking. God wants us to be present. And where we're learning these valuable lessons, God is showing us these valuable lessons learned, and we have to be present. It's not about the destination. It's about the journey. It's not about the product. It's about the process. And then I focus more on the identity. So how are you going to make an impact in the world unless you know who you are and why you were made? God has an individual plan for each and every one of you. He knows you by name. He's given you a gift, which I call a superpower, and it's our responsibility to identify that superpower and use it to change the world for good, to be an unstoppable force for good. And then I talk about servant leadership. What does it mean to be the ultimate servant? God sent his only son, Jesus, the commander of the universe, who is the epitome of leadership. This is the one who washed the feet of his followers, of his disciples. If you can't learn how to set the example, if you can't learn to lead from the front, if you can't learn to do something that other people are not willing to do, if you can't learn to be that example, you will never be a servant leader. You have to learn to serve your people. That is what servant leadership is about. Then I go into what does it mean to establish culture in your communities, in your workspace? What does it mean to be faster and to capitalize on technology? So this book is personal and very professional, brother. And it's all about, hey, God has a plan. He wants to empower you to be a radical force, brother, to change the world for good. And that's what being a Special Warfare CEO book is about. It's about helping leaders make the dynamic impact God has called you to make. And you can find it on Amazon, and it's coming out 2nd June. It's available today, and I greatly appreciate anyone who's willing to support, buy this book. And by the way, this creates a lot of awareness of the work that I'm doing at SOF Missions, and to help my warriors find this purpose, to help our organization garner support, garner the funds and resources that we need so that I can continue to lead the way I am making a dynamic impact in the world, and that's in the veteran space. So it's here to empower whatever endeavor that you're involved in, whatever it is that God's called you to lead, but to do it with authenticity, to do it with transparency, and to do it with honor, and to do it with courage, and to be absolutely committed. And that's what being a Special Warfare CEO is all about on Amazon, and it's available today.
5: Yeah, well, and it is very fitting with what the Apostle Paul said in reference to himself, but to all of us. I think this is a mandate, or a should be a desire of our hearts. For to me, to live is Christ, and to die is gain. Philippians 1:21, huh?
8: Absolutely, and you know what? That's the decision that I've made, and each and every one of you has to make a decision. What are you living for? For me, I've made a commitment that if I'm going to live for something, I'm going to fight for it so much that I'm going to die for it. And I am going to live, fight, and die for the one and only Jesus, the commander of the universe. And I'm telling you right now, it is a fight worth fighting and dying for, not just living for. And for all you listeners out there, remember, you got one shot in life, man. What will be your legacy? What will they say of you? I hope that they say that I was a man of God that led with conviction, and I made a radical impact in the world, one veteran at a time, for the sake and the honor and the glory of God. Thank you for having me on. I really appreciate you, brother. Appreciate you.
5: Yeah, I appreciate you too, Damon. Damon Friedman, again, my guest, founder of SOF Missions. SOFmissions.org is the website, SOFmissions.org. 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
2: The following program, Bless Israel, is brought to you by the International Fellowship of Christians and Jews.
3: The Holocaust was the systematic persecution and murder of 6 million Jews by the Nazi state and collaborators from 1933 to 1945. Nazi Germany created tens of thousands of camps to imprison millions of Jewish men, women, and children. Of the 6 million Jews murdered, 1.5 million were children. This horrific event must be remembered today and every day.
4: Welcome to this special Bless Israel program titled Never Forget, Never Again, brought to you by the International Fellowship of Christians and Jews. Val is a Holocaust survivor who grew up in Lithuania. In the summer of 1940, Hitler's army began its assault on the Russian Empire. The Nazis immediately began to implement their racial laws against the Jewish population, depriving Jews of every basic human right.
2: On August 15, 1941, Val and his family were forced into a ghetto, surrounded by barbed wire and armed sentries.
5: On the 4th of October, the Nazis, the SS, marched into the ghetto. They surrounded our little get the hospital, and they set it on fire. Everybody who tried to escape was shot. So the choice was to burn alive or die in a hail of bullets. The other atrocity took place 3 weeks later. Again, the Nazis, the SS, they all marched into the ghetto. They selected 10,000. They took them away to the notorious execution place, and they were all murdered. For my family and for me, this was a defining event. That's when we lost our faith in humanity. Seeing all the facts, seeing all the evil, unhinged us. We couldn't cope with it. We were completely derailed. We don't know what to do, we don't know where to go, we don't know what's happening to us. The fact that ordinary, normal people could be turned into killers was a shocking realization for us. We had to take on board that the line between good and evil was a very flimsy one, a very thin one, and it was all too easy to indoctrinate ordinary people, indoctrinate ordinary people to turn from good into evil.
2: By 1944, the remaining Jews from Val's ghetto were herded into cattle wagons and taken into Germany to work as forced laborers, building factories for the production of German Messerschmitt jet fighters.
5: We knew, of course, we had a good idea that our life will be finished before we were liberated. Conditions were so bad that we did not expect to survive. We were very pessimistic. And we made a pledge obliging any survivor to bear witness. You see, we had that fancy idea that once we disclose how evil starts and how evil spreads, it will make a big impression and genocide won't happen again. Well, it was all wishful thinking, actually. I survived. I was one of the few. But it was just too traumatic to relive everything again and to talk about it. So, in common with most survivors, I kept silent. It was such a gruesome story, people could not believe it. But I was prompted by my children. They wanted to know, and they were asking difficult questions. Why don't we have grandparents, uncles and family like the other children? And why do you speak with a funny accent? So we decided, when the kids were about 8, 9, we have to tell them what happened to us. But we had a problem. How do you introduce a child to the idea of radical evil? So we had to modify our story to their maturity. So there you are. The long silence was broke, and we began talking about it.
4: Tens of thousands of elderly Holocaust survivors, just like Val Ginsberg, still live in abject poverty. Many are alone and cannot afford food or medicine.
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4: 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That's NEVER to 91999. At a Holocaust awareness event, President and Global CEO of the Fellowship, Yael Eckstein, shared how the organization is providing food boxes to poor elderly Holocaust survivors, like Miriam.
7: She was one of the first Jewish people that the Nazis took in Germany, and she was brought to Auschwitz to build the camps with her own hands. And she said, "I was strong, that's why I survived, but I was the only survivor." And she explained to me how for years she lived on one piece of bread, one cup of tea, and worked 15 hours a day in the freezing cold snow, in the burning hot sun, and if you stop for 1 second, you get shot on sight. And she said, as we were walking back to our bunks, the Nazis would line up next to us and they would see our starving bodies, our exhausted minds, and we'd be walking, and they would start throwing loaves of bread at us. They'd be throwing chicken, they'd be throwing meat. And any person who would bend down to pick it up would get shot on sight. And they would sit there laughing. And they would watch their fellow Jews, their fellow workers, their friends, their family get shot because they were so starving for a piece of bread. And she said to me, "When you come with this food box,

0: medical facility. When war or terror attacks take place in areas like Ukraine and throughout Israel, they cannot safely leave their homes. But thanks to Christians and your prayerful and financial support, the Fellowship is able to provide mobile clinics to help poor elderly Holocaust survivors receive the care they need.
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3: During the Holocaust, the Christian saved my life. 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
6: Auschwitz, the site of 1.1 million Jews who were slaughtered, murdered simply for the crime of being Jewish.
7: We know. We're witnesses. 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And it's not so far away.
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0: I want you to hear what it really means. 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
2: The fellowship was founded in 1983 by Rabbi Yekiel Eckstein, fulfilling his vision of building bridges of understanding between Christians and Jews. In his more than three decades of work, Rabbi Eckstein helped millions of needy Jews around the world, and he also encouraged millions of Christians to deepen their bonds with Israel and their biblical Jewish roots. It was in his beloved Holy Land of Israel where Rabbi Yekiel Eckstein passed away on February 6th, 2019.
1: In this rare audio recording, Rabbi Eckstein gives an important perspective on the Holocaust and how all of humanity should declare never forget and never again. Let's listen.
3: The Holocaust is not just a concept. The Holocaust happened at a real point in history to real people. I realize just how close the people are to us, and how the events could, God forbid, as much as we say never again, they could happen again. If Israel's enemies have their way, Jerusalem and the state of Israel would be obliterated and pushed into the sea and destroyed. We dare not let that happen. Not under our watch. Hatred and prejudice are not things that we are born with. Man, through his free choice, he chooses between good and evil. My friends, we are witnessing the rise of anti-Semitism around the world today.
4: The neighbors say, "We will poison you, dirty Jews." They say it openly.
3: Terrorist attacks.
5: Police say they were tortured and killed before the final shootout.
3: Time is not on our side. Every Jew who is in need of escaping from the forces of anti-Semitism, today there is an Israel that is the home for every Jew who flees there.
6: This inscription says that Jews should all be stabbed. Jid is a derogatory, negative word for Jew. This is the name that the Nazis called Jews when they put a yellow Star of David. It's the same now.
7: It's very hard to describe for someone in the West.
8: Absolutely.
7: The anti-Semitism that still lives here. Valentina is a mother of five children. And when they went out for one Shabbat in the synagogue, the neighbors, they broke the door, came in, and stole all what they have, and left a note, "Dirty Jews, go out." The neighbors told them, "We will poison you, and you will all be dead. We will accomplish Hitler's task." "Hitler lives in our heart," Valentina's neighbor told her. And she's frightened now, so she has to live in fear because they promise her that they will poison her.
3: The nuclear threats, the biological, the chemical threats that Israel is facing are growing. The amassing of missiles, of weapons against Israel has risen tremendously. Joshua said, "Who is for the Lord? Let him come with me." This is the moment of truth. This is the time when we need to take a stand with God and when we need to stand strongly with the state of Israel.
1: The Bible says in the book of Isaiah, chapter 58, verse 7, "Share your food with the hungry. 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
8: Christ commanded us to take care of the needy, and to obey God's word is what we need to be doing. And it's great that we have organizations like the International Fellowship of Christian Jews try to meet those needs, to open the eyes of people that want to help. You have to obey the word, but God gives us a compassion because of who he is. And that's the example that Christ gives us. You know, his whole ministry was about healing and helping and understanding people's needs. And that's what he encourages us to do through his word, is to understand the needy people. The people that are hurting, and to want to help is something that Christ gives us.
2: Did you know that in Isaiah chapter 58, the Lord gives 10 amazing promises to those who take action and help others less fortunate than themselves? God promises that his favor will shine on you, that your wounds will be healed, that he will always be with you, that he will save you, that he will protect you, that he will answer your prayers, that he will turn darkness into light, that he will guide you, that he will satisfy you with good things. And lastly, the 10th promise, that he will keep you strong and well.
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17: How long have you been faithless? I can do anything if you can believe, if you can totally trust me. But there's a prerequisite to this trust. It takes a little bit of action on your part. Let's see what it takes on our part to get these kinds of prayers answered. It requires something more than just believing in it. It requires this idea of believing requires it's all or nothing. Jesus wants all of us. And when Jesus saw the crowd running together, he rebuked the unclean spirit, because he didn't want the crowd to see this, saying, "You mute and deaf spirit, I command you, come out of him and never enter him again." And after crying out and convulsing him terribly, it came out, and the boy was like a corpse, and so that most of them said, "He's dead." But Jesus took him by the hand and lifted him up. I love Jesus when he does this. He did that with the little girl that was dead. And when he had entered into the house, the disciples asked him privately and says, "Why couldn't we do this?" And Jesus said, "This kind cannot be driven out by anything but prayer." And some versions says prayer and fasting. So there's some seriousness in this, really believing. Okay, so there's the Father, okay, that comes to it. And then the three questions: how long are you going to be faithless? How long am I going to put up with you? And how long has this been happening? And so for some of us, you know, I think of myself, you know, like, what is God requiring of me to really reach my son's heart?
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19: Hi, this is Dave Olson. I'm the senior leader of Heartland Church located in Ankeny, Iowa. 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
20: Two themes that I've been wrestling with. We've been in a groove here. We've been talking about spiritual warfare, and particular, we've been talking about what the Bible defines as familiar spirits, and how do we deal with familiar spirits? That brings us right into the whole concept of generational curses. You know, is that even scriptural? You'll hear different things from different people. Some people will say, well, it's a generational curse and I'm laboring under that. And other people say, hey, you got saved. That was taken care of by the blood at the cross. And which is true? Well, the fact is, there can be these influences if we don't understand what's really going on. And so we've been talking about that. You can go back and look at the last few weeks and get up to speed on that. We did some Hebrew word studies and that kind of thing. But one of the things that we've been talking about in that regard is that when we're talking about spiritual pollution, if you want to call it that, or influences that come down through the generations, it is as much psychological and sociological, or psychological, emotional, and, you know, the way we think, and relational as anything else. And so it's not first and foremost spiritual, because what provides the tracks for the enemy to ride in on, what provides the open door, is the way we think and the way we relate. And so those relational patterns are what create an inroad for the enemy. And so what we need to do is we need to restructure our relationships. There's a sense in which we are saved and we're being saved. Salvation is an event, but it's also a process. Your spirit is saved. Your soul is being saved. And sometimes it breaks into your body in the form of healing, which is a temporary patch on a dying thing until Jesus comes and you get a new body. Hallelujah. The older I get, the more I'm looking forward to a new body. I was helping one of my sons move the other night. We had these bookcases that we were bringing from the third floor. And just as we got down to the first floor landing, I thought, oh, we should have took the shelves out. Duh. The second one was a whole lot easier. But when I put it on the ground, I tried to pick it back up, and my knee gave out. Man, I went on the ground, and my sons are like, Dad, we don't want you to have a heart attack. I said, I'm not that old. Come on, man. But then I fall, and I'm on the ground, you know. I can't wait for a new body. Hallelujah. So our spirit is saved, our soul is being saved. And when we talk about our soul being saved, what we're talking about is discipleship. It's the process of sanctification and maturity and growing up in the Lord. How does that work? Well, your soul is made up of your mind, will, and emotions. We're renewing our mind through the Word. That can happen on accident, or it can be intentional. You know, there's a lot of people that grow on accident. They just kind of stumble into spiritual growth. We want to be people who are very intentional in going after this thing. And as we were talking this morning, as we were singing this morning, this has everything to do with the future generations. The generations of your family line, should the Lord tarry, are dependent upon how you carry yourself in the present. You can release blessings for generations, or you can complicate things for your kids. They end up fighting the giants. They end up fighting the enemy that you allow to remain in your promised land. And so the more you conquer, the greater victory that you can give to your children through inheritance, spiritually speaking. So when we're talking about being saved in our soul, the process of that, we are being discipled, we are maturing, we are growing up in the faith. We need to renew our mind. You need to confront the lies that you believe. That is an ongoing thing. In fact, if you don't read the Bible and every now and then stop and think, that's got to be wrong. That can't mean what I just read. Then I really doubt that you're reading your Bible, because the Bible will confront your thinking. And none of us have it all figured out. We are still growing. We're growing in our knowledge, and God wants to confront our belief system. He wants to change our minds. And so we need to renew our mind. We need to be transformed by the renewing of our mind. You know, your mind is a wonderful tool for the kingdom. It's an old saying, the mind is a great, a wonderful servant, but a terrible master. It's a tool given to you by God. But if you're not careful, the enemy can use that weapon, that tool, against you. And so we need to submit our thinking to the Word of God. Again and again, we need to subject it. What does the Word say? I want to align myself with the plumb line of God's Word. Now, the other thing I was tempted to get into this morning is the whole gender confusion, the whole LGBTQ idea, this whole thing. And we're gonna address this here in a couple of weeks. We want to have great compassion for those struggling in their hearts. But make no mistake about it, God wants to deliver people from that gender confusion. God wants to deliver us. He wants to deliver those that struggle with same-sex desire. I'm in danger of getting into this morning, but let me just dip my toe in it and tell you, it's not a sin to be attracted to the same sex, necessarily. It may be the result of childhood woundedness, and we'll get into that. And there are psychological profiles and patterns and definable experiences that are shared by many of those that struggle with same-sex desire. And so we need to have tremendous compassion. And there is no condemnation if that's where you find yourself with those urges and those desires. Where it becomes sin is when we side with those things and we begin to say, this is okay in God's sight, and I'm going to satisfy those desires. It's no different than any other sin in the sense that any sin. When I got saved, I was an alcoholic. And what drove my alcoholism was my intense anxiety. I had social anxiety. I would go through tremendous anxiety attacks where I wanted to crawl out of my own skin. And alcohol was a great relief for that. And I would have been fine if I would have been just, you know, one guy. You know, I wasn't a guy that hold my pinky up. I was kind of a high-class drinker, you know, one glass of wine. I was like one-fifth of whiskey or 1 gallon of, you know. And I couldn't stop. And so when I got saved, God didn't immediately deliver me of that anxiety. I didn't know if I'd ever be delivered of that anxiety. But I had to side against it and say, you know what? Regardless of how I feel, I refuse to assuage this drive within me in a sinful way. If I've got to be a social misfit the rest of my life, then so be it. But I'm going to be true to God. I'm going to be true to His Word. I didn't realize that was the pathway of deliverance. And so there's tremendous compassion and grace from heaven. God wants to deliver people. Some people are delivered in a moment. Some people are delivered gradually over a long period of time, and some people are never fully delivered. I'm not here to defend that. I'm not here to explain that this morning. I'm just telling you that regardless of our desires, that we've got to align ourselves with the Word of God. That's how we renew our minds. And we can be saved in our spirit and still be very confused in our minds. Believe me, I've been there, done that. When I got saved, I had a whole lot of baggage. And I had to intentionally pursue the truth in areas. And the more complex your problems, the more intentional you should be. In fact, the danger for those of you who lived a pretty good life before you got saved is that once you're born again, you may not see the need to really go after God like someone who was really messed up like I did. Because I knew I couldn't go out in public without getting filled with the Spirit. I remember sitting in Sunday school class as a young believer over at Calvary Open Bible. And somebody said something across the room. They quoted this verse because I was thinking, God, this is great. I'm going to heaven, but I'll be a mute till I get there because I'm so anxiety ridden. I can't talk to people. It's laughable that I do this for a living. It really is. My greatest fear in life was speaking in front of crowds. And so I'm sitting there having this conversation with the Lord thinking, I'm going to be a mute till I get to heaven. And somebody just randomly spoke out this verse. They said, you know, in Ephesians chapter 5, it says, be not drunk with wine, but be filled with the Spirit. And when he said that, it was like, I had this epiphany. It was like an arrow came across the room, hit me in the heart. And I realized that's my answer. Wine was the counterfeit of being filled with the Spirit. I've often thought it is not a coincidence that it's hidden within the fifth of Ephesians. Because I realize I've got to drink daily. You know, before I got saved, I wasn't one of those weekend guys. I was one of those guys. It was every day, and I was getting to the point where I drank alone and I hid things. I want to be that kind of believer. I don't want to just be a corporate drinker. I don't want to just be a weekend drinker. I want to consume him daily. I need him. I am addicted to the Spirit of God. And we need to develop that addiction, because I'm telling that addiction to him is what keeps us from all those other addictions. But we've got to renew our minds. And there were thought processes, beliefs I had. And then, not only in my mind, there were emotional woundedness that I had in my emotions. There were things that happened to me, and I'm not unique. The enemy will target you. He is a very gifted psychologist, a very gifted psychoanalyst. He's been studying the human condition for eons. And what he does is he reads the human condition and looks for a way to sabotage you. If he can create emotional woundedness, and then he will press on that to cause you, to entice you to relieve yourself of that momentary suffering in some way contrary to God's will. And that is the entrance into your addiction. And so when we get saved, we need to renew our minds. We need to be confronting our belief systems. We need to be questioning ourselves all the time. And we must not approach the Word of God with this arrogance that says, well, I know that that's what the Bible says, but that's an ancient book and they're not as enlightened as we are. You're speaking about the God who created the universe, spans the heavens between his fingers. And so we need to humbly come to the Word of God and we say, God, I believe something different than what this says, but I'm repenting and I'm changing my mind. Explain this to me. And as we do that, God begins to renew our mind. And I'm telling you, you will be transformed by the renewing of your mind as you align your life with the Word of God. I said it last week. I'm telling you, when I meet people that have gone through desperate circumstances and they begin to grab onto the Word. I was talking last week about, I hear ladies say this, and it's ladies that have been through some things, and they'll use this phrase, I got with my Word. I went and got with my Bible, my Word, and Jesus and I were reading my Word. And there's something about them owning that thing. There's a passion. There's a fire behind their eyes. And they own that thing. And I see transformation in those people. I'm going to tell you, the people who are truly transformed and that can sustain that and live that and live that day after day, year after year, decade after decade, are people who have become people of the Word. Does the Word burn in you? I preach and study the Word for a living. Let me make a confession this morning. If I get out of the Word a couple days, my appetite for the Word diminishes. But if I will get back in, all of a sudden something is kick-started. When God begins to speak to me. And we need to get, I used to go to this, when I was in Bible school, after I got out of Teen Challenge, I would go in this church building early in the morning. I had a key. I had to report to their daycare at 6 a.m. So I'd go over to the church, get up at 4:30, go over to the church at 5 and pray for an hour. And I would walk in there and I'd first check under the seats to make sure no one was there because I was going to do something very embarrassing. I would read in the Word and say, dance before the Lord. I'd say, okay, God, here, you know. Hey, I didn't dance when I was inebriated, okay? I'm an ugly dancer. Some of you have seen me dance in the Spirit. I'm an ugly dancer. But I would do those things and I would obey Him and I'd say, God, teach me. Lord, Your Word says that I'm to have abundant life and I don't feel what I'm living is abundance. My life was a very small little life. My greatest aspiration. I thought if this church would hire me and they'd allow me to live in their closet. There was this little closet that had the mops. I thought I could fit a cot in here. And if I could just live in the house of the Lord, that would be enough. I didn't know what God had for my life. But I'd tell Him, I'd say, God, make Your Word real to me. Lord, awaken my heart. Lord, Your Word says I'm to have abundant life and I'm not experiencing that. Teach me. And I would interact with Him and I'd say, God, I don't understand Your Word. And I would pray and I'd say, God, I don't even know how to pray. Is this how I do it? And I would kneel and I would lay down and I would walk. But it was just this thing of saying, God, I'm putting myself before You. And I'm telling you, if you will do that, God will transform your life. You know, Jack Hayford, the Christian statesman, just went to be with the Lord recently. He had a policy in his church. He would not counsel someone unless they were willing to arrive an hour early and spend an hour in prayer. Because in his mind, he said, if they're not willing to spend an hour with God, it isn't going to stick anyway. If they're not hungry enough to go after God over this thing, I'm not going to be able to solve their problems. Man, I can feel a policy coming on. Seriously, human counsel is not going to change you. My opinion of what the Word of God says isn't going to change you. You can't get it secondhand. Now, you can be taught, but John's very clear. You don't have need of a teacher. You can benefit from a teacher, but you need to have a first-hand relationship with Him, interacting with His Word. And I'm telling you, the things that will change you and the things that will be precious to you are the things that God speaks to you directly, not the ones you heard coming across the pulpit. Last night in the worship service, we were singing a new song that the worship team wrote. And I think it was Faith was the primary writer, and then they all jumped in on it. And I said, Faith, send me the lyrics to that song. Because I know last night we were in worship. And all of a sudden they sang a song. There was a couple that I wasn't familiar with. But this song started and it was like an arrow hit my heart and just broke me. And it brought me back to those early days of my walk with God. Where I'd be busy and all of a sudden I'd feel the Lord saying, drop everything and come away with me. Just quietly excuse yourself out of this social situation and get over to the church. Or quietly excuse yourself out of the library and go up and find a classroom no one's there. And He would be waiting for me. And I'm telling you, that song brought me back to those times are so precious to me. My life hinged on those moments. And I am not unique. We need to have that firsthand relationship with Jesus. And God longs to reveal Himself to you. And if you will just give Him time, get in His Word, make room for Him to land in your life, give Him a landing strip and say, God, I'm going to step away for a moment and just give You some time. I'm telling you, God will take you up on it. And that is the pathway to transformation. Too many people I'm going to dip my foot back in this, and then we're going to move on. We will address this. And again, I want to tell you, if you struggle with same-sex desire, man, we are here to help you and to love you, and your sin is no different than anybody else's, except for this. Two things. Number one, it is being culturally encouraged, and so you have a greater burden to bear because you have a lot of voices telling you it's okay. And I'm here to tell you that God has more for you. God wants to deliver you and transform you. Number two, there is something unique about sexual sin in that it utilizes and it's a sin against our whole body. That's what Paul says. I don't understand that, because I would think gluttony is a sin against my body. My son brought a bunch of these gourmet cookies. I've been tempted. Pray for your pastor. Matter of fact, I've failed in my temptation. Let's be honest here, if we're going to really confess it. I would think that, but that's not what Paul says. He says it's unique in that it's a sin against your body. Your body becomes the instrument of sin. It's different than other sins. And that's not isolated to homosexuality. That is about sexual immorality in general. That it's the utilization of our body in ways that God never intended. And the enemy will capitalize on that. And so, but here's the thing. In our culture, that is encouraged. And the lie is this. Well, I gave God an opportunity to change me, and since he didn't, I now have come to the conclusion that he made me this way. Do we apply that to every sin? Well, I gave God, I'm giving you 3 months starting now. And I'm going to sit passively by and expect a transformation. And if it doesn't happen, well, God, I guess you made me this way. I'm born to be an alcoholic. I'm born to be an adulterer. I'm born to be a thief. Or I'm born... No. Deliverance comes when we line ourselves up with the Word of God and we subject our heart and our mind. And I don't believe that people that struggle with same-sex desire choose to do that. There are things that have happened, discernible patterns in people's lives that bring them to that point. And we need to have the utmost compassion. But the fact is, it is an enticement to satisfy desires and woundedness in ways contrary to God's word that have enormous consequences. And we need to stand for people's freedom. It is not compassionate to tell somebody to just embrace that. That is not compassion. That is an atrocity. And we need to stand for people's freedom and invite them into that. Amen? And so, I just want to make it public in this house. If you struggle, you are welcome. In this house, if you embrace your same-sex desire, you are welcome, but you will hear the truth. And the truth is that the Jesus that loves you and made you has given us a love for you. And we want to come alongside you and love you into freedom. We want to help you any way we can. Amen. Okay. So the transformation, when we are saved, we are born again in our spirit. Okay? When you are born again, your spirit is made one with his spirit, according to 1 Corinthians chapter 6. We are born again, but our soul is being saved. Our mind, will, and emotions have to begin to catch up to what's already happened in our spirit. I was having a conversation with Elliot last night. Elliot, I don't remember your last name. I don't see you, but I was talking to him last night. We were talking about tongues. And it says in 1 Corinthians chapter 14, when we speak in tongues, he says, I will pray with my spirit and I will pray with my understanding. Tongues is actually giving vent to what's going on in your human spirit. It's expressing to God what's going on in your spirit. And it says, Paul says, I will pray with my spirit, yet my mind is unfruitful. So therefore, I will pray with my spirit and with my understanding. Then he adds this. He said, I will sing with my spirit and with my understanding. There's a place of singing in tongues. But what it is, it's your spirit communicating with God about things that are above the pay grade of your puny little human mind. Okay? Your mind can't comprehend. It's that beautiful quote out of Tozer's book, Knowledge of the Holy. He said, there's a place in God where your mind must wait humbly outside while your heart goes into worship. We need to say to our intellect, sorry, this is above your pay grade. It's more than you can handle. You just wait here. And we go in and we speak in tongues and we worship Him and we give vent to what's in our spirit. Now, hopefully, that our mind catches on more and more over time. We learn. We grow in our understanding. So, we need to renew our mind. We need to be healed in our emotions. And we need to be disciplined in our wills. And if we won't discipline ourselves, we have a loving Father in heaven who will do it for us. Don't resist the discipline of the Lord. And if we don't do this stuff, see, people will say, well, I don't believe in generational curses, familiar spirits, all that stuff. It's all been done at the cross. Yeah, legally, potentially, but not necessarily actually. In the sense of, you've got to avail yourself of what God has already done for you. Any more than healing. Healing has to be appropriated by faith. Your freedom has to be appropriated by faith. And so I have to go along with the process so that I can become free. And the familiar spirits, a familiar spirit is a spirit. It's not a species. It's a function, a strategy of the spiritual realm that is simply hijacking the created order of things. What I mean by that is this, that God has designed the spiritual realm and the human condition so that we literally carry the generations in front of us in our loins. We carry them. My kids, I was thinking about this some time back. One of my kids was struggling, and so I was releasing some spiritual whooping in the spirit on the enemy for my children. And I was reminding myself that those encounters I had with the Lord as a young man, they were literally in my loins at that time. Though my children and my grandchildren, my great-great-grandchildren experienced the presence of God in my loins. You think, whoa, that sounds weird. Well, the book of Hebrews says that Levi actually tithed when Abraham tithed to Melchizedek. Because Abraham carried Levi, who was several generations removed, in his loins. And it was accredited to Levi's account.
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24: In Psalms 107, verse 20, it says, God sent His Word and healed them and delivered them from their destruction. Didn't say God sent His Word to heal them. He said God sent His Word and healed them and delivered. Now see, if He just said He sent His Word to do it, might not have been enough. But He said He sent His Word and did it. Now when God sent His Word and did it, it did it. I mean, don't tell God it didn't, because he believes it did. Can you say amen? So when God said he sent his word and healed them and delivered them from their destruction, as far as God's concerned, it was done. But now you see, we have to believe it and know it. And then it'll be manifest in us. See, wasn't that what we read in Colossians? Since the day you heard of it and knew the grace of God in truth, the willingness of God, and knew the truth about it. See, I said that Scripture a lot of times can be taken two or three different ways, and at least two of them will be opposite of each other. For instance, we mentioned this in the other session, the fact that what Apostle Paul said in the 8th chapter of 2 Corinthians, verse 9, you know, the grace of the Lord Jesus Christ, though he was rich, yet for your sakes he became poor, that you through his poverty might be made rich. I hear people all the time taking that Scripture and preaching poverty from it. Well, Jesus was poor, and you ought not have anything. They're not going with the intent of the Scripture, see. The intent is that he suffered the curse of poverty for you so you wouldn't have to. Amen. But you see how you could draw out of that, out of context, and teach the very opposite. But if you stay with the intent of the Word, it'll always produce that very thing within your life. So God sent his Word and healed them and delivered them from their destruction. Now, you remember when Jesus talked with them there on the mount, and then he ascended up and went to the Father? And he's seated at the right hand of the Father. The Bible says he's seated there until his enemies have made his footstool. So he's not coming back to meet your need. He's not coming back for every little thing that happens to you to make it right. But now listen to what Paul says here. Verse 6. But the righteousness which is of faith speaketh on this wise. Now, first, he's going to tell you what the righteousness of faith wouldn't say. You see, if you back up to verse 2, you get a bird's eye view of about 90% of the church. For I bear them record that they have a zeal of God, but not according to knowledge. There's a lot of people have a zeal of God, but not according to knowledge. But to understand the Bible, we must go to the intent of the Scripture and keep it in context. You could prove anything by taking things out of context. I mean, from the Bible. You could find it in the Bible. You know, the Bible says, let him that stole, steal. No more. I mean, if you just quit too quick, you're in trouble, see. And of Judas, you know, the Bible says that Judas went out and hanged himself. There's another scripture that says, go thou and do likewise. And a lot of people have. By taking Scripture out of context and not staying with the intent of the Scripture, they've hung themselves spiritually. But the righteousness which is of faith speaketh on this wise. Now first he's telling you what it wouldn't say. Say not in thy heart, who shall ascend into heaven, that is to bring Christ down from above, or who shall descend into the deep, that is to bring Christ again from the dead. Well, now you might think, who in the world would say that? We all have. Have you ever said, Lord, come down and touch me? Then that's exactly what you said. If the Lord had just come touch me, I'd be healed. He's not coming. He's seated at the right hand of the Father until his enemies have made his footstool. But he sent his word. Hallelujah. And his word will do everything that he did when he was here on earth. Amen. If you'll receive that word. The power of that word. Now see, notice the intent of what Paul is saying. Now remember what he said in Romans the 4th chapter. We were going to become heirs of the world, not through the law, but through the righteousness which is of faith. And now he tells you what the righteousness of faith would do. The righteousness which is of faith, look at verse 8, what saith it? Now remember he's talking about what the righteousness which is of faith says. The word is nigh thee. In other words, Jesus is not coming back to touch me. Jesus is not coming here to change my finances. He's seated at the right hand of the Father until his enemies have made his footstool. But he sent his word. He sent his word. In 2 Peter chapter 1 says, God hath given unto us all things that pertain to life and godliness. How? Through the knowledge of him that has called us to glory and virtue. According as his divine power hath given unto us all things, it says. See, his divine power. What is his divine power? The word authored by the Holy Spirit. The divine power, according as his divine power hath given. The word has given us these things. So then, we don't have to say, Jesus will have to come back. We'll have to reverse the process of death. We'll have to get Jesus back physically so he could touch me and I could get healed or do something about my finances or tell me to go catch that fish, the first fish, and look in his mouth. No. The righteousness which is of faith says Jesus is seated at the right hand of the Father, but thank God his word is as nigh unto me. Amen. His word of what? Word of promise. His word of promise. According as his divine power hath given, not going to, hath given, already done it. See, God considers it done. He's done all he's going to do about it. His word is out. And then it says, whereby are given unto us exceeding great and precious promises. See, I'm quoting from 2 Peter chapter 1. Whereby are given, in other words, by this means, exceeding great and precious promises, that by these ye might be partakers. Didn't say you would be, said you might be partakers of the divine nature, having escaped the corruption that is in the world through lust. Now, with that understanding, let's read the rest of this. But the righteousness which is of faith speaketh on this wise, or here's what the righteousness which is of faith says, the word is nigh thee, even in thy mouth and in thy heart. That is the word of faith which we preach. Now notice, he said it's in your mouth and in your heart, not in your neighbor's mouth and in your heart. It's not in your pastor's mouth and in your heart. It's not in your wife's mouth and in your heart. It's in your mouth and in your heart. Now that's a key. What I'm pointing out to you is the intent of the scripture here. And when we get over here a little further, it'll clarify itself a little bit. But what saith it? The word is nigh thee. The word is nigh unto me. It's in my mouth and it's in my heart. That's the way you transfer the word from the head to the heart. You speak it there. Your words have more effect on your spirit than anyone else's words. You like your ideas better than anyone else does. Have you noticed that? That is the word of faith which we preach. Paul said, this is the word of faith which I preach. You know, we say we word of faith people. Well, Paul was a word of faith man. Yeah, yeah. You know why he called it the word of faith? Because it's filled with faith. Yeah. Now he says, that if thou shalt confess with thy mouth the Lord Jesus, believe in thy heart God raised him from the dead, thou shalt be saved. For with the heart man believeth unto righteousness, and with the mouth confession is made unto salvation. Now look at verse 17. So then, faith cometh. Now notice the word cometh is in italics, added by the translator. It wasn't there at all in the Greek. They just did that to make it flow. So then faith by hearing, and hearing by the word. Faith by hearing. Didn't say faith by reading. Now see how we can misunderstand some things sometimes and miss the whole intent of a scripture. For years I thought faith came by reading. Oh boy, if I just read my Bible. Well, if you read it out loud. Amen. Now I know that to a certain degree you hear in your mind when you read. I mean, I can read Brother Hagin's stuff and I can hear his voice. Have you noticed that? Yeah. But I don't hear it with my ear, you see. You hear it in your mind. But, you see, it says faith by hearing. That's the truth. Now, faith by hearing. Now, if you're hearing God's word, faith is coming in God's word. If you're hearing the devil's word, faith is coming in the devil. Amen. So now, here's the intent I want you to see, and don't ever forget it. So then, faith cometh by hearing the word. But the intent is that it comes by hearing your voice speak God's word. Not your neighbor's voice, not your pastor's voice, not somebody else's voice. Comes by hearing your voice speak the word of God. Now, don't misunderstand me. I believe there's a certain amount of faith that would come by hearing, you know, if you're listening to Alexander Scorby on the New Testament on tape. I think you'd gain some faith there, but I'm showing you the intent of what Paul is driving at. See, the intent of his teaching here is the word is as close to you. The word of promise. the word of faith. It's as close to you having it manifest in your life as getting it in your mouth and speaking it into your heart. That's how close it is to you. Now, Jesus is seated at the right hand of the Father, and He's not coming back to do these things. But the Word will do it. He's already sent His Word and done it, as far as God is concerned. But He has to be in your mouth and in your heart. So the intent is that faith cometh by hearing your voice. Speak, quote, proclaim, and say what God said.

0: law is more important than what the law reads. I'm talking about our governmental laws. And God's Word is the same way. The intent of what is written in the Bible is sometimes more important than what was written down. Now, in 2 Corinthians 8 and 9, the Apostle Paul is talking about finances. And he makes this statement. He said, "You know the grace of the Lord Jesus Christ. Though he was rich, yet for your sakes he became poor, that you through his poverty might be made rich." Now, the intent of that is that he suffered the curse of poverty for you. Now, Jesus had abundance because he operated in spiritual law. But when he came to this earth, he was poverty-stricken as far as God's heaven is concerned, because up there the streets are pure gold. He came down here where dirt streets were. But here Paul says, "For you know the grace of the Lord Jesus, that though he was rich, he became poor." Why did he become poor? So that you might be made rich, or you might have abundance. In other words, it was part of the curse of the law, and he redeemed us from the curse of the law. Galatians 3:13. Christ has redeemed us from the curse of the law. He redeemed us from poverty. He redeemed us from sickness. He redeemed us from spiritual death. Yes, you can still be sick. You can still be in poverty. And you can still die spiritually, but you don't have to. He redeems you from it. The intent of the word reveals the real truth of what Jesus came to do, redeem us from the curse of the law. That's offer number 7243. 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
6: Matthew 15, verse 21, it says, "Then Jesus went away from there and withdrew to the district of Tyre and Sidon. And behold, a Canaanite woman from the region came out crying, 'Have mercy on me, O Lord, son of David. My daughter is severely oppressed by a demon.' But he did not answer her a word. And his disciples came and begged him, saying, 'Send her away, for she's crying out after us.' And he answered and said, 'I was only sent to the lost sheep of the house of Israel.'" Now, the reason that's so significant is because of what she said when she came as an introduction. What did she say?

0: say? Who does she call him? Lord, Son of David. She approached him with his Jewish kingly title. And if she's going to come to him with his Jewish title as King of Israel, Son of David, then he's only sent to the lost sheep of the house of Israel. And as a result, if he says a word to her, guess what the words need to be said next, according to the Old Testament? You must die. And so he doesn't say a word because he loves her so much. She came to him based on his kingly power as a Jew. And he doesn't answer her a word because he wants her to rethink what he really can do for her. And she changes the title and no longer calls him Son of David. And she just says, Lord, help me. And folks, I believe those are the most important words that we could ever ask the Lord. When you don't know what to do, let your eyes be upon him.
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6: Hello to some of our favorite people. That would be you. I'm Brian Perez, and it's time once again for New Life Live. We are sincerely thankful that you've joined us today, so let's get right to it. Licensed professional, clinical counselor, and president of New Life Ministries, Becky Brown, is here, and so is Jill Hubbard. She's a clinical psychologist and a great one, I might add. Hello, Dr. Jill.
7: Hello, guys. Well, and Becky. Okay, so I have some random thoughts today. I didn't even know what to title it. Usually I can come up with a clever title. So this is just thievery today. So have you ever headed out to the parking lot and you have that quick panic of, uh-oh, where's my car?
6: Never.
7: Oh, my gosh.
6: That has never happened.
7: Has it been stolen, right? Only to find out it's in a different row or yes, on a different yes. level, right, yes. of the parking structure. Okay. We've all had that. And so then it's like you're relieved. Okay. And then you say, okay, maybe I just wasn't paying attention, wasn't focused, I'm preoccupied, and life moves on, right? And we count on certain things and realities to be there for us, to hold us, certain structure and framework in life and consistencies. So, well, my friend had that experience, only it was in front of her house, and oh. she came out, and it wasn't, oops, I parked around the corner. Her car was actually stolen. Mm. And apparently, there is a new form of stealing called fob cloning, where they can clone and even detect your fob inside your house. Mm-hmm. So, now... was this a nice car? Yes. Mm. Was this a nice neighborhood? Yes. Mm. My daughter assured me my car will not be stolen. Given my car.
8: But, I was going to say.
7: Sorry.
8: I got the joke.
7: Did you get the joke? Come on.
8: Yes, I did.
7: We have talked a lot lately about the enemy comes to, you know, steal and destroy and kill, where John 10:10, right, states the thief comes only to steal and kill and destroy. I have come that I may have life and have it to the full. So this is a wonderful verse. Now, you thinking about my friend who lost her car, right? At first, it's like, oh, my gosh, that's so violating. Okay? But we're all human. So how many of you might have the thought of, well, it was a really nice car in a nice neighborhood. They can afford it.
9: Oh.
7: Right? Mm-hmm. That thought of envy or jealousy or judgment, right, are quick conclusions about, well, you know, they seem to have excess, and I don't, right? Mm-hmm. So then there's bitterness. So how quickly does our compassion turn to that, right? And yet, if we step back, because we all have a story, right? If we step back, we see that these people, the work they do, and where they use their money is to help others, mm-hmm. and to provide healing and treatment for other people. If we step back even farther, we see the trials that they went through and the long years of suffering and how they had to rebuild their lives and their reputation mm-hmm. to get where they are. So that perspective is important for all of us to have in our reactions and to not let the thief also steal our joy, our compassion, our humanity, our personal happiness, because that thievery can happen externally, mm-hmm. but it happens more times than not internally.
9: Yeah.
7: Right? And so our hope, the thing that we can count on is the one who never changes. Hebrews 13:8, Jesus Christ is the same yesterday, today, and forever. It's the only thing that never changes. That's everything right. else Amen. Is open.
8: Love it.
9: That's right. This is New Life Live. If you've just joined us, thank you so much for watching and for listening. And we're going to go right to the phones when we come back from the break. We've got Leslie, Ashley, and Sue all coming up.
10: Hello, everybody. It's Becky Brown. 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
9: Yeah, let's go right to the phones. Here is Leslie, who listens on Sirius XM channel 131 in Cedar Rapids, Iowa. 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
12: Hi.
9: Hi. What's going on? How can we help you?
12: Well, initially, I think I spoke with you. I said that I was having a hard time with being newly retired. And we live in the rural, so to go be with people, I have to get in the car and go, which is fine. I have joined a gym twice a week. I'm a believer. I go to a Bible study. I am with other people, but after I was retired, I was so afraid to be in this house alone. And I don't know what that was all about. But in listening to the last, was it Becky? I also now have a problem. Well, not now, with jealousy. I thought after I retired things were going to look differently, and my husband and I would be able to travel and go places. However, my husband is a stick in the mud, and he doesn't want to go anywhere.
13: Mm. It was Jill.
12: And I just feel
7: it was me.
12: Okay.
13: Although I'd like to take credit for that. Yeah.
12: And I'm just in tears.
7: Yeah.
12: And in the mornings when I wake up, I get this deep pain, almost like anxiety in the pit of my gut. And all day today, I went to the gym, interacting with other women. But two ladies that I met there, I knew from years past, and, you know, we get married, have our kids, we go our separate ways, and now we've regrouped, but they are going on a European cruise in August, and they did invite us to go, but my husband's like, oh, I don't think it's safe, I don't want to do that, this is not the right time. And today we were at the gym, and I overheard her talking to another lady, and this other lady said, so did you make any cruise plans? Oh, yes, we're going to Europe. What can I do about this jealousy? Every time somebody brings up, or when I overhear that somebody is taking a trip or going somewhere, I'm so jealous.
13: Well, because jealousy is, Leslie, jealousy is a strong emotion, and it just indicates something that you really want.
7: Yeah.
13: And you're mad that somebody else has it. And that's a basic explanation, but I want to go back to the marriage. Do you have a question for us that we can answer?
7: Can I say one thing before you go to the marriage, Becky?
13: Yeah,
7: okay.
13: Of course.
7: I think we also have a scarcity mentality, and part of our jealousy is if they have it, you know, they're getting the good stuff and I'm not, right? And there isn't enough to go around, and that just isn't true. So, but well, I do see there's an obstacle with the marriage. So go ahead.
13: Yeah,
7: Becky.
12: That's what my husband said. He said, now's not the right time. I said, I told him, I said, okay, we're both believers. We've been believers since 82, and we belong to a church. We were active.
7: Mm-hmm.
12: But I said to him, I said, okay, then does that mean that you are we're going to go somewhere in the United States at some point? He said, yes, I'm not saying we're not ever going to go, but just not right now. Because he wanted to retire at 68, and he's going on 71, and he's still working, and it's hard labor what he does. And he was mad about that he has to continue to work. And I feel robbed.
13: Yeah, well, Leslie, here's the other thing, too, is a lot of times, you know, expectations are pre-planned resentments. And so you probably didn't know that you wanted all of this to be happening in your retirement until your work was done. And then the space gets created. Then you hear what other people are doing. So it makes sense. But I want to invite you, you know, maybe a trip that you take is you and your husband go to one of our intimacy and marriage intensives, and you can visit that city as well as get some help on the marriage. I think the resentment, this is where I was going with the marriage part, not just the intimacy and marriage, but here's the thing, though, the challenge, Leslie, that you have is getting rid of the resentment and the bitterness. In Ephesians 4, it talks about getting rid of all of that, and that is your work to do so that when you prepare a time away, and I've seen this so many times, with retired couples or couples who are new into retirement or almost retire, there's all this fussing that starts, and it really is based in anxiety. You're feeling the anxiousness of, wait a minute, this is not what I thought was going to happen, and now I don't, I don't see any end to it, and the panic sets in. And what we need to do is take a big deep breath and go, okay, now what do we need to do in order so that I can come from a secure standpoint? I don't want to resent him. I don't want to be bitter towards him. I also want to understand his need to continue to work. Is that financial? Is that identity based? Because a lot of times retirement messes up our identity. We don't know who we are without our work.
7: Men.
13: Especially
12: for
13: men.
12: Right. And that was me as well. But... Okay. Yeah, I think, he's in the mechanical trade. And we didn't know our grandson went to college with a different degree. When he got out of college, he decides he wants to come to our family business to work, unbeknownst to us. Okay, nobody checked into that. To be an apprentice, you have to work with a licensed plumber.
7: Right. Mm. Right?
12: My husband is the only one in our company that can do that. And he feels like he owes this to this grandson, you know, to carry on the company.
13: Right.
12: Our
13: and
12: name.
13: Leslie, let's reframe that for just a minute. There's resentment on your part because you thought he was going to be done. But look at this. This mm-hmm. isn't forever. And what a legacy that he's going to have, knowing that his grandfather taught him this trade. And I know that it isn't the timing that you wanted. We've got to get to a place where it is acceptance. The challenge of acceptance is, it's not that I agree with it or approve of it. I understand this is for a season. Mm-hmm. And okay. Also, the challenge, if you guys can think about, because right now you're at a standoff, you're wanting something from him, he's pushing back because it's too much and it's not right now, and I can't even think about it. And it creates panic and pressure for him while he's trying to do something. And so I want you to be able to reframe that to, okay, so like, for example, how many hours does your grandson have left? Like, have you guys even talked about what does that process look like? So, and you can work through the details and then find spaces where maybe you take a day trip on a weekend, or maybe, you know, don't do all or nothing thinking, because that will keep you in the standoff.
7: Mm-hmm. So part of processing, and I've shared this before, if you start with writing down all your resentments, right?
12: Okay.
7: And how they're impacting you. And then write who you're resenting, what your resentments are, how they're impacting you, and then what is your part. And that helps to give us some clarity. But then also, okay, what are the things you are appreciating now? Mm-hmm. Right? What a privilege to teach your grandson and to pass things down. But I think, like Becky, what does that exactly have to look like? Like, does your husband have to work full time? Or does his lending his license, does it just have to be associated and he doesn't have to work every day of the week full time? Mm-hmm. Right? Where can there start to be some gradual letting go, kind of weaning off and handing the reins over so that you guys have more time? Maybe you get a 3-day weekend. And so you can start to do some of these things that you want and start planning for that, instead of everybody else is getting the good stuff and I'm not. And so sometimes we have to stop and pray and thank the Lord that they get to do those things. Mm-hmm. And then it's like, okay, how can I work towards this in my life? Or, Leslie, maybe sometimes you go with your friends and you leave your husband at home.
13: Yeah.
7: Lots of times women do that because it just isn't working out for the husband. And so maybe, you know, maybe a smaller trip or something. But thinking about ways you can augment that resentment, own your part of it, right? Lean into what is good about now, and then what can you do?
13: You know, I'm not a cook. I hate to cook, actually, but I do cook. I keep our family alive. I hate it so much. But I do know one thing. If a pot is boiling, you know what you have to do? Turn that heat down. And you have to find the right level of heat so that the thing keeps cooking, but it doesn't boil over. And Leslie, you guys are at the place of boiling over. So you can't have the conversation that you really, really want to have. And so, you know, just take into consideration, how can I turn this down? And the thing that Jill's talking about, that list making, is powerful. Mm-hmm. And ask God to show you, to reveal to you, Lord, show me. I can point out the speck in his eye every day, all day, 10 times on Friday. But show me the log that I've got in my own, because this is the way that you want to finish well in your relationship. Mm-hmm. And I say this not just to you, Leslie, but to all of you couples who are into that retirement, those early years. Don't fuss your way through this next chapter. It's just your kids don't like it. It's
7: and
13: not.
7: Think about, you have to think about your energy too, because when we're upset about something, when we're feeling robbed, we come in with kind of a whiny, angsty energy that is negative. And so we need to take the emotion out of it. And that's why writing things down can help to do that. And lean into what you want, but not from a place of I'm owed this or you owe me this. Mm-hmm. Right? It'll go across, I think, a lot better and won't be that pressure that he's feeling.
9: 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It's called 8 Tips to Stop Anxiety Dead in Its Tracks. So next time you're feeling like this, go read that article, and we'll drop a link to it in the show notes. Thank you so much for calling in today to New Life Live. Sue, we're going to speak with you after we go to Ashley in McKinney, Texas, who listens on KWRD. Hi there, Ashley. Welcome to New Life Live.
14: Hi.
9: Hi there. How can we help you today?
14: I wanted your guys' advice on a situation. My kiddos have laptops. They are 10 and 11. There's really strict rules. I mean, screens always have to be facing where parents can see them. It's done in the living room, and they go in my room if I'm not home. I guess one day when I wasn't there this past week, my son went into our room and got the computers. Yesterday, my daughter told me that I should look at her brother's search history because she opened his computer and there had been naked people on it. Mm-hmm. So I wasn't ready for this conversation with my kids. My son is, I mean, they're homeschooled. So it's not like there's all that. I really thought this conversation would get postponed due to them being homeschooled. But now it's here. We went over 1 Corinthians on all what sexual immorality is, how the devil uses that to stop us from fulfilling God's purpose in our life. And I just don't know at this point, do I let it be, or he's a little boy that's about to hit puberty, and I don't know how little boys think. So what are my best steps to avoiding this? I just don't want the enemy to attack him in a sexual way. He's already a little boy, and that's already something that's harder. For men. So what do I do?
13: Well, Ashley, you know, the thing is, he was a little late to finding it, because the statistics tell us that children are seeing pornography as early as 7 and 8. Mm-hmm. So it's because we're on screens and because of the proliferation of the pornography industry that it's everywhere. And so this wasn't because you didn't do enough. But now that you're here, it's going to be conversations all along the way, mm-hmm. and safeguards and conversations. And it's literally this kind of back and forth. One question I have before we go to break is dad in the picture, Ashley? Is his dad in the picture?
14: He's very sick, and he's not a Christian. So honestly, I haven't even told dad. Yes.
13: Okay. All right. Well, we'll talk about that after the break. Brian?
9: Yeah. Thanks for calling in today, Ashley. Stay on hold. We'll continue our conversation with you and with Sue as well, and everyone else who calls in today to New Life Live. Thanks so much for watching and listening and supporting us and praying for us and the people who call in to New Life Live.
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9: Back to Ashley. You still with us, Ashley?
29: Yeah.
9: Oh, good. Thanks for holding through the break. So, Becky, what were you asking?
7: We had some
13: questions. Ashley, we were asking about the father. Are you divorced from him?
29: No, we're still married.
7: Okay,
13: so he's in the house. And
7: is he physically sick? Or?
29: Yeah.
7: Yes. Oh, he is. Okay.
13: So you don't want to stress him? Is that why you didn't tell him?
29: I don't want to stress him, but also with him, so he has pancreatic cancer, and he just doesn't feel good. But sometimes he can be a little too harsh because he feels so bad all the time.
7: Yeah.
29: And I wanted to approach this 100% the Jesus way. I wanted to go with grace. And I was just afraid that with him not feeling good right now, it would be an anger response.
7: Mm-hmm.
29: That he snuck into our room, got the computer type thing, right. And that wasn't the focus for me.
13: Have you talked to your son about this yet?
29: Yes. I talked with him. I didn't actually see anything he saw because he had deleted the history, which I didn't know he knew how to do.
13: Right.
29: I asked his sister a little bit, and she said things she saw she didn't want to repeat. So I said, okay, you don't have to, before people naked. She said, yes. So, when my son came into my room and I had the computer, I told him, I said, I'm going to look up the history and I'm going to know what you saw. He said, well, can you see what's deleted? I said, oh, absolutely. Yeah. But at that point, he started crying. And
13: okay,
29: he told me that it was naked people.
13: So here's the thing, that you want to have another conversation with him about those feelings, the crying. He knew that it was wrong. It's mm-hmm. It's one of those things that people, we tell people all the time, it's pornography because of how it makes you feel. That's the power of pornography. And I would continue to have the conversation about what God wants for him. But going back to your husband for just a minute, instead of kind of springing this on him and saying, you're never going to believe, our son did this, that, and the other thing. I wonder if you have conversations about raising the children. Like, so him being he's going to be a man someday. What does your husband want for him as a man? And that can be a very good way to have him speak into his life, but not from a, you're in trouble and chastise, mm-hmm. all the drama that goes with it. Plus, it honors his connection with his dad. I know that his dad's not a believer, but I just think dad's voice has to be in this somewhere. And sometimes harsh can be okay. And, it's
7: dads
13: dangerous.
7: Dads do have different ways.
13: Yeah.
7: Of dealing with things. And I understand the dilemma you're in, but I do think, okay, if dad is ill, and I don't know, I'm sorry to say how much time, right? I would think you would want dad to have some influence in son's life. So finding a way to bring dad in, even as a non-Christian, even if he thinks this is men will be men or boys will be boys, not at 11, right? That at 11, and part of your job as parents, and I would even, tell your kids this, is to protect them, to not let the world in too soon. because it's too much for them as they're developing. Mm-hmm. And so that's your job. That, you know, God has given them to you to protect. And so, I mean, there is, I think you have to acknowledge that you broke our rules, and these rules were not to be mean, they were to protect you. It's kind of like Adam and Eve not being able to eat from the tree, and then you eat, and now you know, right? And I didn't, you know, we didn't want you to see those things this soon. But to move into more of this, okay, this is a teaching moment now, and to continue, I think one of our books...
13: Preparing Your Son for Every Young Man's Battle.
7: Yeah, mm-hmm. might be a good one for... you to go through with him if you don't feel like your husband would be the one to go through that with him. And let's look at this and let's talk about this, because now you've seen things that of course you would be curious about. So what right. questions do you have about that? When Adam and Eve sinned, you know, God called to them, and then he made clothing for them, and he covered them, and he protected them in this new state, and he came up with a new plan. So that's what you have to do, Ashley. It's like, okay.
13: And Ashley, here's the thing, too. Now you know your computer, your devices have to have passwords that they don't know. You have to also have a conversation with your daughter that thank you for sharing, and not that she has to be the guard at this point, but how did it impact her? That's another conversation.
7: She's seen the pictures now, too.
13: Yep. And then
29: she's ready to never get married or have children.
13: I know.
7: Because it's too much. It's too much too soon.
29: She's too young.
7: Yeah.
13: I know.
29: She's like, so we're not doing that.
13: And yeah. Right. Well, that's where your opportunity to tell her that's not what God's design is for couples. The other part of this too, Ashley, is you need covenant eyes on your mm-hmm. system so that it will alert you if this happens again. This is not about guarding. It's really about safekeeping and preparing them for life outside of your home, outside of your care. It's really about having those conversations, not like for an hour at a time, but along the way.
7: Yeah, and conversations. Yeah. But and also, Ashley, it's also not about just, you're not going to be able to protect them from everything. So then when stuff leaks in, how do you handle it? And so is a first test for you to say, okay, we got to deal with things so they're prepared. If they don't have any experiences, they aren't prepared when they hit the real world.
13: 100%.
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14: Thank you.
9: Hi, thanks for calling in. How can we help you?
14: I am calling to ask what might sound like an odd question, but I have acute anxiety, depression, and I have episodes. I'm going through a really bad one right now. And for some reason, I've always resisted medication. I'm not 100% sure why, but one of the questions on my mind, is wondering how can a pill, again, an odd question, not a very educated one, but how can a pill influence or affect your mind? That's something that I don't understand.
7: Do you understand how a pill like ibuprofen affects your headaches?
14: I do.
7: Okay.
14: I can see how a pill affects a part of your body, and I know your mind is a part of your body, but I just don't see how it acts the same way in terms of your mood or your thinking.
7: Mm-hmm.
14: So
7: I know it's pretty remarkable. It does work on the neurotransmitters in the brain, and it kind of controls or interrupts the flow and the reuptake of certain neurotransmitters. So when you're depressed and anxious, anxiety, you're getting dumped with cortisol and depression, like everything in your body's depressed. So it intervenes to interrupt that which is happening for you so that you can have more of what you need to be at a more stable place. So drugs are not, or the psychotropic medication, they're not miracle cures, but they do lift the bottom up to help bring you more to a middle ground. And with anxiety, they help to calm that top of the anxiety. So again, so that you can return to kind of a thinking place where you can make better choices and be more yourself. But
14: okay.
7: So, Sue, but in long term, what have you done to manage this, if you have had this?
14: I have been to a lot of different groups and, you know, talk therapy mostly.
7: Okay.
14: I have... I've been on medication for short periods of time, a couple of times, and for some reason I've been so nervous and afraid of it, quite frankly, just afraid that I didn't follow through on it very well. So I've been kind of inconsistent. I'm in my 70s now, so I also wonder if there's an age limit on medication.
7: Well, I think the age might affect the dosage level. Sometimes we become more sensitive to medications as we age. So it sounds like you've done some good things. I mean, studies have shown that doing, you know, medication alone doesn't do everything. That having therapy along with medication for some people is really most optimal. So often the anti-anxiety meds are quicker acting and go in and out of your system more quickly. But the meds for depression often need time to build up in your system. So if you're just, if you've only tried it for a short time, you're really not getting the benefit of it. Mm-hmm. And we also know that as people age, depression, anxiety often rise, especially with loneliness or lack of activity, friends dying, things like that can cause issues. So I think you want to do everything you can to make these years, because you still have time left, right? To make these years wonderful and not just want to withdraw.
14: Right.
7: Which makes it worse.
14: Yeah, certainly. Yeah.
9: Becky, any thoughts from you?
13: Well, yeah, I'm thinking, Sue, it makes sense to me that you don't trust medication mm-hmm. because that's a feature of feeling anxiety. And
7: yes.
13: then the other part of that is the depression.
14: Hello?
7: Can
9: yes.
7: you hear us?
9: Hello?
14: Oh, you kind of went blank there. I heard you say the future of, and then I didn't hear anything else.
9: Okay.
13: Oh,
9: okay.
13: Your future is bright. That's what Jill was saying. and Sue,
14: I didn't hear that.
13: What I was saying, though, is that it makes sense to me that you're not trusting of medication because that's a feature of anxiety. Anxiety is the fear of not having control. That's mm-hmm. a basic feature of it. But also the depression can cause depression, like your thinking isn't correct.
7: Mm-hmm.
13: And it's very hard to...
7: It narrows your thinking.
13: Yeah. And mm-hmm. the other part about depression is that you don't really know how bad you feel until you feel better.
7: Yeah.
13: But with so many people in this dynamic, though, it's not one thing, it's a bunch of things. So it is the group, it is therapy, it is medication. And the hard part about medication is that it's really hard to figure out what works best for you.
7: Mm-hmm.
13: You know, and so I would say if you want relief, I think that's where you start, Sue, is you say, how do I want to experience life? Do I want to get rid of this crippling anxiety, this depression? Okay, what do I know that I have as resources? And if you have a good connection with a therapist and a psychiatrist and get, it's not a one time, we're just going to do this. And then for the next 30 years, we're going to ride
7: right.
13: it out. It doesn't work that way.
14: Mm-hmm.
13: you know, mm-hmm. but it's not losing hope that I can figure this out. I can, you know, I can have good structure around me to help me move forward in my experience of life.
7: Well, and Sue, I think a lot of times, too, there is no perfect solution, and certainly
13: right.
7: there are no perfect meds. And they do have some side effects. You know, mm-hmm. they've really worked to have minimal, and you have to get through the side effects first. They usually will dissipate after 2 weeks, and then you have to stay on it long enough to have the benefit. If you can't mm-hmm. tolerate it, you'll know within the first day or two.
14: Mm-hmm.
7: That you can't tolerate it. And then you talk to your doctor and you stop. I lost what I was going to say. Becky,
13: well,
7: what were you gonna say?
13: While you're thinking,
7: yeah.
13: I was going to say, here's a non-medication proven resource for anxiety and depression. It's walking. And it's not running. It's literally walking every day outside if possible. And you don't have to be a marathoner, but Sue, there is a dynamic in the way that our bodies move, the way that we experience the outdoors. It actually impacts our brain structure.
7: Mm-hmm.
13: And that is proven. There's tons of studies
7: Absolutely.
13: That prove that.
7: Yeah, and changing your diet. So there's all kinds of non-medication things that you can try. There are also meds, and this is what I was going to say, that have that are antidepressants that have a calming agent with them, like a Lexapro. And people can go on a very low dose and actually receive a lot yes. of benefit. So you talk with your doctor about different options, and you let yourself just do a good trial. So let's say you're going to do it for 6 weeks and see if it helps. If you can tolerate it, then do it for 6 weeks and mm-hmm. see if it's made a change. And so there's this risk-benefit that we look at. What are the risks versus what is the benefit of this? And if the benefit outweighs the risk, right, knowing that nothing is perfect, then sometimes that's worth a try for the quality of life that we want to have.
9: Sue, thanks so much for calling in today to New Life Live. Thanks for listening to us there in Washington, D.C. on WAVA. 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We'll be right back in just a few minutes here on New Life Live. Sandy, we're going to talk to you in just a little bit. My name is Brian Perez, here with Becky Brown and Dr. Jill Hubbard. 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
13: Hello, it's Becky Brown. I am so excited to launch our 99 for the One partner initiative. Every day we hear from people all over the world who are looking for hope. They've been lost in a relationship struggle, addiction, anxiety, depression, all kinds of ways. And it reminds us of the story in Luke 15, where the shepherd that leaves the 99 to go rescue the one. And you know, we've seen God work in the lives of so many people over the years here at New Life, and we want to invite you to be part of what God is doing. 99 for the One is our partner program that you can give to the ministry on a monthly basis to make sure that we continue to reach out to the lost.
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9: How about we go up to the Northwest, Olympia, Washington, to speak with Sandy, who listens to us on KACS. Hi there, Sandy. Welcome to New Life Live.
15: Hello. Thank you for taking my call. I appreciate it.
9: Yeah. How can we help you?
15: Yeah. I need some guidance in some decision-making I need to make. About 40 years ago, I'm going to make this short, I'll try. My husband and I were separated. I left the family. We had three children. And I came back. When I came back, I was pregnant. My husband forgave me. He accepted the child. And then a couple years later, we did it all over again. I came back home after about 4 months, and I was pregnant. And my husband forgave me. And he loved that child, just like the others. And my problem, and we've never told the kids. We've never told them. They are like 40 years old. And I don't know what to do. My husband doesn't want to tell them. Mm-hmm. I don't feel like we should keep it the secret. I mean, I don't want to hurt them.
7: Yeah. Your husband doesn't want them to know because...
15: No.
7: Because he loved them as his own.
15: Yeah, exactly.
7: Right. I'm imagining exactly. He doesn't want to be diminished in their eyes as not
15: exactly.
7: being legit. Yeah. Mm-hmm.
15: Mm-hmm. He feels like, he's adopted them.
7: Yes.
15: In God's eyes. Mm-hmm. And God has adopted us. And
7: these men, Sandy, excuse me, they didn't know that you were pregnant? Each time?
15: I'm sorry, what's that?
7: The men that...
13: the fathers of the children.
7: The sperm donors, they didn't know you were pregnant?
15: Well, one of them does. One of them is actually a family member.
7: Oh, okay.
15: The other one is not, and he's... I haven't heard from him in ever.
13: Mm-hmm. All right, Sandy, the family member, brother-in-law, brother, where does it fit?
15: Mm-hmm. Yeah. Brother-in-law.
7: Okay,
13: so here's I'll let Jill be the softy on this, but here's the thing that I know for sure. Every human being mm-hmm. deserves to know their birth story.
15: Mm. Yes.
13: And that's so this isn't about parental neglect or anything. This is literally the people that brought me into the world, like you just said, Jill, the mm-hmm. sperm donor, the mm-hmm. egg donor, I deserve to know the truth about this as a human being. And I've worked with lots of different folks over my career that have either been adopted or have had situations like yours, Sandy. This is not unusual. You're not the first or won't be the last. Mm-hmm. But what I do know is the people who, whether it's the adoptee or in your situation, they deserve to know. And what happens so many times in like this, nobody says anything, and then they get to be adults, and then I've even had cases where the father passes away before the person can get to know them. Now, the other part of this too is the adults that you have that have different fathers from the one that raised them, they're going to have their own journey about how to handle this. And sometimes it can be a matter of just sharing the facts. Listen, I need to tell you that you were not from your father, but from another man that occurred. And it's going to be hard, Sandy. This is not easy to talk about. But I land on the fact that the person deserves to know who their birth parents were. And whatever happens after that, that's very different for every single person. Because there are some people that find the birth father and like, okay, thanks, I know you now, and I'm just going to go on with my life. Like, there's not a connection there. But, you know, there can be all kinds of reasons for health and all that. But it's...
7: Well, even more than knowing those fathers, because your husband was clearly their father.
13: Yes, right.
7: It's just, and some people
13: biology.
7: Want to know and some people don't, but it's just biology and the fact that they can find out. And you don't want them to be surprised when they're doing Ancestry.com or the DNA.
13: Oh, right? Yeah.
7: Because that's how people find out when there is something. And so then that's not a good thing. So your husband, I totally understand where he is coming from.
15: Right.
7: But in loving these children as his own, then it's about, you know, we parents, we sacrifice and we put ourselves sometimes on the back seat for the good of the child. In this case, they are adult children. And so it's loving them enough and trusting in the relationship that he has built over the years, that if they know this, I mean, they might be mad initially. You lied to us. Da, da, da. They might be mad about that.
15: Yeah.
7: I've known people where it's like, oh, I always felt different in my family and I could never pinpoint it. Mm. This makes so much sense. Mm-hmm. Right?
13: Well, and to your point, Jill, about the ancestry, Sandy, I would want you to be the deliverer of the information.
7: Not,
13: Yeah, it will decrease the big reaction of why didn't you tell me? You're still going to get that, but
9: I'm wondering too.
15: I didn't quite understand that I should be the one to deliver
7: versus 23andMe or medical test
13: or the father that knows and that may reach out, because I mean that happens. We've had that happen too, where the person who's been out of the relationship says, hey, you know what? This is my child that I gave birth that I brought into the world. I want to have a relationship with them. And then it gets real tricky.
7: Well, okay, true. I guess the one that you don't have contact with, you don't have to reach out to. The family member already knows.
15: Right.
7: Right. And if they're an uncle, I've known families where you keep being the uncle or you keep being the aunt.
15: Yeah.
7: Right? Mm-hmm. Because
15: he hasn't been in the picture.

0: I mean, yeah, the kids, you know, they're probably going to be really mad at me, and I'm okay with that. I don't want to be dead and gone someday and have them find out
1: Well, Sandy, maybe if you guys can meet with a therapist to talk
2: you and your husband
1: some of
2: yes.
1: that, because
2: talk through his fears.
1: These are all understandable, but it's worth exploring for sure and having.
2: Yeah, it's something that does need to be really planned out. So I like the idea of you and your husband working through it first, and let's just go and put everything on the table. What we did, you know, or what we haven't done, what I want to do, what you don't want to do, and let's talk it all through.
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8: In Mark chapter 7, verse 24, it says, "And from there he arose and went away from the region of Tyre and Sidon." This is a very pagan area. "And he entered a house and did not want anyone to know, yet he could not be hidden." Verse 25, "But immediately a woman whose little daughter was possessed by an unclean spirit heard of him." So that tells you a little bit about this woman. She's got a daughter who is demon-possessed, and she heard of Jesus and came and fell down at his feet. Now, the woman was a Gentile, or a Canaanite, a Syrophoenician by birth, and she begged Jesus that the demon be brought out of her daughter. And he said to her, "Let the little children be fed first, for it is not right for the children's bread to be thrown to the dogs." But she answered him and says, "Lord, yet even the dogs eat the crumbs." And he said to her, "For this statement, you may go your way.

0: the demon has left your daughter. You know, like, so it's crazy stuff going on with these miracles, right? This is just so unusual, all this stuff. And I think these are teaching lessons for the disciples. He keeps telling them, don't tell them who I am. Don't tell anything about going to the cross. Don't say anything. And the reason they can't say anything is, guess what? They're not listening. They're not really understanding what the gospel is all about. They're not really understanding what the cross is all about. And so he tells them, don't tell anyone. And I think all of this is for the disciples as well. She had a heart issue, and I think they have a heart issue. This whole thing starts with, they have eyes to see that cannot see, they have ears to hear that cannot hear, and they have a heart that does not understand. And so those three areas, the heart, the eyes, and the ears, are what Jesus is going to teach on with these miracles.
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8: This is it. This is for real. That if I quit right now, I knew if I quit in this moment, I will forever be a quitter. The way I respond right now is going to affect the trajectory of the rest of my life. And so I just reaffirm in my mind, I'm dying before I quit.
9: Well, after dropping out of college, Chad Williams had one chance to become a member of an elite military team. And you're going to hear his story today on this special Memorial Day edition of Focus on the Family with Jim Daly. Thanks for joining us. I'm John Fuller.
10: John, Chad Williams personifies the type of steely resolve that's required to be a member of one of America's top fighting forces, the Navy SEALs. And as we remember all of the military men and women who have died for our freedoms, Chad will share his story of a grueling training process to become a SEAL, and he'll pay tribute to his mentor and coach. And although he had serious responsibilities, Chad takes a lighthearted approach to his story, which I think everyone will enjoy.
9: Yeah, well, here's Chad Williams now speaking to a group of men at an event hosted by Wingmen Ministries on today's episode of Focus on the Family with Jim Daly.
8: As you guys know, I'm a former U.S. Navy SEAL. I imagine most of you guys know what SEALs are. You know, typically you have to explain to, you know, the women. One time there was one that actually asked me, she goes, "So do you work at SeaWorld or something?" And it's like, no. maybe you guys didn't know this, but SEAL is actually an acronym that stands for our areas of operation, sea, air, and land. And I think most people are pretty surprised to find out after Bin Laden that Navy SEALs are operating, you know, on land. They expect us to stick to waterborne operations. So I remember a lot of people kind of scratching their heads asking, like, what, is there a puddle in Pakistan these guys came crawling out of or something? And we're on land. To kind of give you guys an idea of what my team was doing on my last deployment, I was out in Iraq, and we were tasked with working with the Iraqi Special Operation Forces, and one of our goals while we're over there is to hunt down men that make suicide vests and those roadside bombs, IEDs. And we wanted to train the ISOF how to do this job themselves. And so it kind of makes sense. You want to pull out of a place like Iraq, well, you got to teach up their own countrymen, their own special operation forces, how to do the work. And we're coming up on what looked like just enough time on the calendar to do maybe one more operation. So we decided, let's make this final operation a sort of graduation operation. We'll let the ISOF plan the whole thing from the ground up, and we'll be there with them just in case things hit the fan. So they start from scratch, they go out in the street, they get a source of information that tells them about a man that's an Iraqi policeman by day, but at night, back home, he's one of these bomb makers. And to kind of give you an idea of the type of character that makes these suicide vests, for instance, you know, oftentimes they're not the ones that want to wear it themselves. In fact, they have such a difficult time finding somebody else to put one on that in one instance over there, they took two mentally handicapped women, strapped these vests onto them, and then they shoved them off into a crowded marketplace and watched from a distance as they set it off with the remote like cowards, killing these women and just so many more. So it just kind of gives you an idea of the type of scumbags we're going for here. But we've got this guy's number, the ISOF. They've got this whole plan, where he lives, how they want to approach the house, get in, extract, and they're presenting all these things to us. And they say one other thing, though. They say, when we operate with you SEALs, we see that we get shot at more than you guys do. And we think we figured out why. And we're like, oh yeah, what is it? And they're convinced that it was just merely the color of our uniforms. They say it's the uniforms. Like, really? So they're saying, we're wondering if you'd be willing to maybe take off your American color uniforms. And for this final operation, we've got a pile of ISOF uniforms you guys could put on. It's like, okay, let's get this straight. You want us to get shot at more with you. And they're like, yes. And so we're like, fine. So, picture this. Needless to say, you know, my dark complexion start growing out, a little facial hair, get on one of these guys' uniforms, I blend in just fine with these fellas over there. In fact, my wife will try to motivate me to shave by letting me know it's time to cut it down because I look like I belong in Bin Laden's family or something. So here we go, blending in with these guys. This is the final operation. And I happen to be standing up in the Humvee, the turret, that night behind the 50 caliber machine gun. That's the showstopper. I remember I've got my night vision goggles on, looking through my green little world. I got my weapon headspace and time ready to go. Kind of going over this in my mind, where this guy lives, how we're going to get him. This is business as usual. But there's one other unique I know that popped into my head. I couldn't help but, you know, realize that I know this is the final operation, which means just a matter of days from now, I know I'm going to be back home in Huntington Beach, California, surfing in the ocean, lobster diving. But what we didn't know about that night was that we were actually being set up the entire time to get thrown into a real nasty ambush. We're really about to get into the worst circumstances we'd been in on this entire deployment as we're getting into a battle for our lives. Now, before I hit on what happened that night, I want to kind of backstep a little bit and share with you guys a little bit of my road to becoming a SEAL. You know, fresh out of high school, going to the local community college, I didn't have any real big plans. I'm failing all my classes really just because I'm not attending. I'm just ditching, partying, and surfing all the time. And I'm pulling into the parking lot at the end of the year. It's time to take finals. And it just hits me like a ton of bricks. Like, wow, I'm turning out to be a loser. So I'm thinking, what am I doing with my life? All I know is I want to do something big. I want to achieve something, go for something great. I want some identity. And so I start thinking, what is that? And I think I come up with the perfect plan. Sitting there in my truck, about to go to class, I go, I know what I'm going to do. I'm going to go become an Alaskan crab fisherman. Yeah. Deadliest catch. By far one of the most dangerous jobs in the world. I thought, there's some bragging rights in that right there. And then this other idea pops in my head. No, wait a minute. Why can't I go join the military and be a part of the most elite? Go through that most difficult, grueling military training. I know what I want to be. I want to be a Navy SEAL. And so right there, school parking lot, about to take finals, I just decide that's what I'm going to do with my life. I'm going to be a Navy SEAL. And so my first order of business is this. I don't got to go to class anymore because I'm going to be a frogman. Start my truck up, and I left the school. Except I got to let my dad know. Some bad news and good news, as I put it. So I let him know what's going on, failing all these classes. Chad, what's the good news? I'm glad you asked, Dad. It's okay. I got a plan. I'm going to be a Navy SEAL. And he's looking at me, and you know, here comes my dad, the voice of reason. He's kind of watched the track record of my life, and he's like, Chad, joining the military is not like anything you've ever done in the past. When you decide you're over it, you could just stop. He says, it's not like playing ball or skateboarding or just going to the local community college. If you join the military, and for some reason you find out it's not for you, suppose you quit SEAL training, you can't just get out. Because you know what's going to happen to you? You're going to find yourself stuck in the military, chipping paint off some boat in Japan. I can't argue with this logic. I don't have the greatest track record, but I knew. I was determined. I'm dying before I quit. And so what do I do? So a typical young father-son relationship, I just go storming out of there. Whatever, Dad, you know. And meanwhile, I'm preparing. I'm doing the running, the swimming, pull-ups, push-ups, everything, running past the house like I'm little Rocky. Just dun-dun-dun-dun. And my dad's looking out the window and calls me back up one day. He says, so you really want to do this? You want to be a SEAL? I'm like, yeah, Dad, I want to be a SEAL. He goes, great. I set up a workout for you with the Navy SEAL. Check out my computer screen. And I'll never forget looking over at his computer and reading this little one-liner in an email. It says, can Chad come out and play tomorrow? Play? I'm like, Dad, you don't know any Navy SEALs. Some guy you met off the internet wants to play with me and you're setting this up. And he goes, he's a SEAL, Chad. I'm like, very skeptical. Okay. You know, well, there's more of a conversation my dad had with this Navy SEAL by the name of Scott Helvenston that I didn't know at the time. I got the backstory later, but it'll do you guys some good to know it now. He spent some time on the phone with Scott. He says, hey, look, my son, he wants to be a Navy SEAL. He's making the biggest mistake of his life because he has no idea what he's getting himself involved in. And so I just want to know, would you do me a big favor, meet up with my son, and I'm asking you to crush him, just bury him. Beat this desire of becoming a SEAL out of him. So Scott, apparently after thinking about it for a while, shoots off this email. Can Chad come out and play tomorrow? So off I go. It's Oceanside, California, meeting up with this Navy SEAL beach parking lot. He spots me right away. You Chad? Yes, sir. All right, Bubba. I was Bubba from that point forward. Come on over here. Scott's got me doing some pull-ups and push-ups and whatnot. Not that difficult. Sends me off on a run. And he says he's going to catch up after about 15 minutes. He had some gear he wanted to clean up back at the truck. So off I go. 15 minutes into this run, I'm looking back. All I know is I'm running out into the wetlands, away from civilization, people getting fewer and fewer. And I'm thinking, where's this Navy SEAL? And I start thinking, he's not going to catch me. And I start cranking up the speed, and I'm just thinking of all the buddies I'm going to be bragging to how this Navy SEAL couldn't catch me on a run. And as I'm looking back, it's just like that movie with Arnold Schwarzenegger, Terminator 2. There's a scene in the movie where the bad guy called the T-1000 can morph into these knife hands and chase down a moving vehicle. Well, that's the Navy SEAL, like the T-1000, these knife hands coming down this trail. Nothing I could do to keep the distance. He just closes this gap, gets right up to where I am. I'm going so fast, I mean, I don't have time to spit because I'm breathing so hard. Well, he just stops and turns around on a dime, and I never saw what was coming next. I was greeted by his fist. Just impaling my stomach. I'm clotheslined, going for a ride. My feet come off the ground. I remember the feeling of the wind being knocked out of me before my back even hit the ground. And this poof of dirt up all around me. And then put yourself in my shoes for a moment here. Remember, at the time, all I knew was this. Some guy my dad met off the internet. Now I'm thinking, child predator for sure. He's jumping on top of me. We're in the wetlands, there's nobody around. He's just ragdolling me in the ground, threads of my shirt, just ripping spit flying out of his mouth. He's screaming, going ballistic. But then I hear these words. He says, you want to be a Navy SEAL, you better stay three paces behind me. And that's when it clicked. I mean, that's when it hit me that this is it. This is for real. That if I quit right now, I knew if I quit in this moment, I will forever be a quitter. The way I respond right now is going to affect the trajectory of the rest of my life. And so I just reaffirm in my mind, I'm dying before I quit. So he gets up off me, says, 3 paces. I'm going after him. This went on for a handful of miles. He continues to turn around, smash me down, get back up, going after him. Finally, we get to this point, miles down the trail, where he circles up. And he's walking back and forth. And he looks like one of these UFC MMA cage fighters, just ready to get it on with the guy across from him. And I don't even want to project to him, you know, that I'm willing to fight him at all. I'm like this 19-year-old skater punk kid. So I'm thinking in my mind, all right, Chad, no direct eye contact with this psycho. Just use your peripherals. Don't set him off. And he breaks this awkward tension by asking me, he says, hey, if we would have gone another mile or two, would you have stayed with me? And that's why I just told him, Scott, I'll die before I quit. And he just loosens up and he goes, great, you want to meet up again for another workout tomorrow? First thing, I was like, are we going to talk about the flashback you had on the trail there? I mean, you went psycho, man. And he didn't want to discuss it. And so I'm like, all right. And so I'm going back home and at first feeling humiliated, dragging my feet. I got beat up like I'd never been beat up before. But then it hits me that, hey, I made it through a show workout. I could do this again tomorrow. I could do it again the next day. So I kind of go from this attitude of dragging my feet to I'm excited, clicking my heels. Well, my dad can't wait to find out how things went. So as I'm reaching for that front door, he's already pulling it open. He goes, how did it go? And I just let him know, Dad, I'm going to be a Navy SEAL. He's like, what? He gets on the phone with Scott. We all have lunch together one day. They fill me in on just this whole, you know, background going on. He goes, what is going on? I wanted you to meet up with my son to crush him. He comes home. He wants to be a SEAL more now than ever. And apparently Scott told him, look, I gave it a go, and I think your son might have what it takes. And if you don't mind, I'd like to start meeting up with them.
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8: So from that day forward, I met up with this Navy SEAL, Scott Helvenston, virtually every single day. And I went from just being Bubba to eventually I became Junior. He was like a second father to me. And Scott's no ordinary Navy SEAL, if there ever were such a thing. Guy holds all kinds of records. Here's some of them. He's the youngest man to have ever made it through SEAL training. And I'll just set that up by saying he grew up in over 27 different foster homes. So the military took him at a very early age. He finished qualified SEAL training by the time he was 17 years old. That's the record. Nobody will ever beat that record. He's also a world champion pentathlete. So you've heard of the triathlon, 3 events. Imagine 5 events, world champion status. On top of that, he's the fastest Navy SEAL on the SEAL training obstacle course. So to kind of put that in perspective, there's an obstacle course in Southern California, Coronado, San Diego. Every single Navy SEAL that ever was, is, or will be must go through this obstacle course. We get timed on it. You go through it hundreds of times. There's not a SEAL on the face of this planet that could beat this Navy SEAL going through an obstacle course. And if that doesn't do it for you, here's one more kind of funny one. I remember Scott and I, we're going to go do some mountain climbing one day. All right, Junior, want to go do some mountain climbing? Like, yeah, Scott, never been mountain climbing. So I remember trying to really burn the moment, the memory into my brain. You ever done that? We're kind of looking around like, I don't want to forget this. You're capturing it. And so I remember in my capture being passenger seat, looking over at this dude that I just idolized, his arms up there on the wheel. I'm thinking, man, I want my arms to be like Scott's one day, taking weird mental pictures, you know. And Scott looking over at me and starts telling me about a TV program he was on one time called Man vs. Beast. And what it was, he explains it to me, is these Hollywood producers would take a wild animal, a beast, on this TV program and put him up against an athlete in a competition of strength or speed. And on this show, every single time, hands down, beast wins, human looks like a fool. Well, Scott gets invited to go up on this program. They say, hey, we hear you're something special. We want to know, you want to go up against the beast on Man vs. Beast? And Scott, you know, he's never the kind of guy to back down. They want him to go against a chimpanzee through an obstacle course. And so he goes, yeah, I'll race the monkey. And so he shows up. You could probably see where this is going. They've got all the obstacles, the high wall, the cargo net, the ropes. The irony of it all is that by the time they got to those monkey bars, Scott's pulling ahead of this monkey, and that's the other record. He's the only man to beat the beast on this TV program, Man vs. Beast. And I get to spend almost every day with this guy as he's preparing me, he's training me up, getting me ready to go through SEAL training. But our time was coming to a close. You know, I signed up, I've got a date, it's set, I'm going to be shipping out. And Scott, he took an opportunity, he put it, to go overseas again. And he says, you know, who knows, Junior, perhaps I can make a difference. He's very patriotic, cares not only about freedom as we know it here, but actually very concerned on his heart and his mind, the freedom of children just caught in the midst of it all in the Middle East. He's one of those people that really wants to make a difference. And so he decides to take this opportunity. And so he actually is rolling out before I roll out for boot camp. And he's on the phone with me saying, all right, Junior, about to go do this thing, referring to going to Iraq. And he says, I just want you to know something I've never told anybody that I've ever trained before. He says, I know you're going to make it through SEAL training. And to hear those words from Scott, I can't tell you just all the confidence that gave me. I mean, that was as good as I knew I was going to make it then. And so he's reminding me the timeline of things, that he's only going to be gone a couple months, and I'm about to do this Navy boot camp, which is about a couple months. And, you know, then I go through Navy A school, and I get my opportunity to go through SEAL training. And he says, I'm going to be back in time. We're going to see you make it through. And so we say our goodbye. Scott's gone now, and I'm about to go. I just got a handful of days left before I go. So I figure if I can't work out with my mentor in person, you know, next best thing is he's recorded some workouts for me to do, and, you know, on video or whatever, and I'll throw this in and see what we got. Well, I'm turning on the television, and one morning on the screen, as it pops up, Scott's face is there on the screen. It's a picture of him smiling. And the first thought that entered my brain was, Scott didn't let me know he's going to be on TV for something again. I'm trying to figure out this picture of him smiling, and then I see in the lower third where it says his birthday, followed by a dash, and it says March 31st. 2004. And before I could really process what that meant, I didn't really have to, because this still image of Scott changes to video footage. This switches to a screen where I'm looking at a guy that was like a second father to me. I mean, those arms, I got a mental picture of to this day in my mind, as silly as it is. I'm looking at him laying in the street in Fallujah, Iraq, lifeless. His vehicle's burning in the background. It was a premeditated ambush. These guys have videotaped as they're just mutilating him and three other Americans. They're beating a whale and just wailing with them, like sticks and rods, and they find rope wrapping it around his legs, dragging him through the streets, and just parading him and three other Americans around, hanging him upside down from the Euphrates River Bridge and setting him on fire, and chanting in Arabic on the screen, Fallujah's the graveyard of Americans, just over and over. And, you know, to this day, I don't have the words to describe to you just what was going on inside of me as I'm seeing all of this. I mean, I went through all of the emotions and just, this isn't real, it's fake, he had to fake his death because he's got something top secret. Like I knew that's Scott. And so there's no denying that. And so needless to say, it changed me big time as a human being. And one of the things was, you know, I wanted to be a SEAL for, I guess you could say, sort of narcissistic reasons in the very beginning. It was, I want identity, I want to do this for me, but I was beginning to learn that there's a whole lot more to this, and one of the big motivations was I want to do this in honor and memory of Scott. And so one of the things I did when I got to SEAL training, they let you write some motivating things on the inside of your hat. So I had family and, you know, my girlfriend's name at the time, who's my wife now, and Scott Helvenston. He was a big motivation for me to make it through. And so I make it through Navy boot camp, and I get my shot at SEAL training. And SEAL training, it is by far, I think, the most difficult military training there is in the world, hands down. To kind of give you guys an idea of how tough it is, I'll share this one thing with you. I didn't write about it in my book. It's not in any SEAL book. It's not in any SEAL movie. It's the most difficult day of SEAL training. But I figure a setting like this, I could share a little something exclusive with you guys. And so it's the day before you graduate. See, the very first day of training, when you show up, these instructors, among other things, the torture that goes on, they give you an animal to take care of, a dog, and you might think that sounds kind of cool, but the truth is that the last thing you ever want to deal with at the end of a very long day of training is some whiny, poopy, peeing dog keeping you up all night. This little puppy's like a little torture device, and the instructors know the sleep deprivation this animal will put you through. But you know that saying, man's best friend. I mean, it's true. You know, as you're proceeding through training, making it to graduation, I mean, this little dog, your little ally, your swim buddy, it's always there by your side. begins to kind of grow on you. My dog's name was Taco. Like, come on, Taco, right, little guy. And then, like I said, the most difficult day of training is the day before you graduate. In order to demonstrate as a Navy SEAL, you are prepared. If this is what's required of you to take life, you have to take this dog that you've loved and nurtured with your own bare hands. You have to turn and break its neck. I'm just playing with you guys. You don't kill a dog in SEAL training. No. You actually do it to a cat. So, yeah. All right. The truth is they don't give you an animal in SEAL training, okay? That's why it's not in any book or any movie. All right, let me be genuine. So just to be clear, you don't need to be contacting PETA or anything like that. We don't torture animals in SEAL training. The most difficult part of training, it's called Hell Week. This is for real. Hell Week is 5.5 days long. Just in a nutshell, 5.5 days long, you get 4 hours of sleep. That's not per night. That's a grand total of 4 hours of sleep for the next 5.5 days. From the moment Hell Week begins, these instructors are getting you as cold as they can. You know how that air was pretty cold this morning? Imagine the first thing you're waking up to is a hose just spraying you down. And that cold air and that cold water, you begin to shiver. And the shivering turns into what they call jackhammering, because you look like you're hanging onto a jackhammer. As you're performing push-ups and pull-ups and sit-ups into the thousands, you've got the beach sand rubbing and grinding in all the unfriendly places. Then they send you out into the surf zone to perform what I think is really the worst part of SEAL training. Personally, this is what I felt. It's called surf tortures, and you do this many times. Surf tortures where you lay down in the surf zone, and very similar how it sounds, it is torture in that surf zone. As you link arms with your buddies, the water's so cold it takes your breath away. I mean, guys are going right into the, you know, hypothermia, and these instructors say, we're not letting any of you out of the water. You're not wearing a wetsuit. We're not letting any of you out of the water until three of you give up and quit. And these are some pretty tough dudes that showed up to go through SEAL training. There's already a big vetting process. You make it through, and all these guys have already declared, I'm dying before I quit. And so could you imagine the battle of wills? It is a battle, and they've got 5.5 days to play this sadistic game. They always wind up getting their quitters, and I'll tell you what, you dig deeper than you've ever dug in your entire life to not be one of those guys. And we play this game over and over throughout Hell Week. Oh, we want two quitters this time. This time we want five. And it just gets tougher and tougher. If you're not performing surf torture, you cover over 200 miles during these 5.5 days running, and that's with a boat wherever you go on top of your head. It rubs through the hair and through the skin on the top of your head. The pressure's so great on your neck. In a class before us, a guy broke his neck underneath one of these boats. We had a guy break a leg. What I just shared with you guys is a little 5.5 day snapshot of about a 2-year-long pipeline to make it through SEAL training. I can kind of wrap up difficulty-wise just on the numbers. The numbers speak for themselves. I showed up with a class of 173 guys. We all vow the same thing. We'll die before we quit. By graduation day, there's only 13 of that original class number still standing there. And that graduation day, I mean, that was the highlight. I'll never forget where I was at. As I was walking out, looking up, thinking, Scott, we did this. I just named it on the bill of my hat. I've got my family, my friends there. As they're just like, Chad, you did it. You made it. And getting the trident and insignia says, I've become a SEAL pinned into my chest. Not only was this one of the happiest moments of my life, but quickly and unfortunately, it became one of the lowest days in my life, and I didn't understand why, and things just went downhill from there. You know, later on, I heard these words spoken by a Christian philosopher. This is years later. He says, one of the loneliest moments a man will ever experience is when he has achieved that which he thought would deliver the ultimate. In the end, it lets him down. One of the loneliest moments a man will ever experience when he's achieved that which he thought would deliver the ultimate, in the end, it lets him down. What he's referring to right there is just the human condition, but on steroids.
9: And that's where we're going to have to end today's presentation by Chad Williams on Focus on the Family with Jim Daly. We're going to hear the rest of his story next time.
10: John, this has been such a great reminder of the extreme physical and mental training that our troops endure, and we really do appreciate the service of our military members and their families. 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We owe them our deepest gratitude. And let me recommend that you get a copy of Chad's great book, Seal of God, maybe as a gift for a service member in your family or circle of friends. 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
8: Of course, I'm not going to let anybody know how I really feel. I mean, I got my buddies pat me on the back. You did it. You got to be on top of the world. 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
4: Believers are to be connected with other believers in caring, in responsibility, in ministry, in love, and in witnessing. Peter said, you are being built as living stones on top of the foundation, which is the living stone. You're the spiritual house. Some would say, well, I gave myself to Jesus, but not to the church. Why? Well, because I can be a Christian without it. All right, let me ask you this. How can you be a fulfilled Christian when you are in disobedience?
5: Christians are saved from an eternity in hell, promised an eternal home in heaven, and indwelt by the Holy Spirit, who provides grace and strength for today and tomorrow. Welcome to Leading the Way with International Bible Teacher Dr. Michael Youssef. Today on Leading the Way, Dr. Youssef reminds you that one key ingredient in you having a growing relationship with God is being an active and connective part of a local church. So listen with me now as Dr. Youssef continues his series called I Belong, looking at why the church must be built on the rock.
4: I remember distinctly when the parking deck was being built, and I noticed something that I really did not understand as a layman. I noticed that they were digging in some of those columns, and they would dig in some spot up to 8 feet, and then they stop. And then somewhere else they are digging 10, 15, 20 feet. And I remember asking, why in the world do you have to dig deeper than 8 since you're already digging 8 feet here? Why don't you just dig 8 feet everywhere? And he kind of quietly smiled and said to me, if I do that, you'll have a collapsed building in a very short period of time. We will keep on digging until we find a rock, and then we stop. You see, the builder's concern was not how deep they have to go. Their concern is not how long it's going to take. Their concern is not how much it's going to cost. Their concern is not how nice it's going to look. The one and only concern in laying a foundation is finding a rock and then stop. Why? Because any building that is not built on a rock is not secure and it's not safe. And I have never forgotten this several years ago, and I thought how spiritual and how biblical this is. For the Bible tells us the same thing about the church of Jesus Christ. It is built on Jesus, the rock. That the church of Jesus Christ has to be founded on Jesus, the rock. That the church of Jesus Christ had to be anchored in Jesus, the rock. Once the foundation is secure, the building is safe. And that is why the Apostle Peter calls Jesus the living stone. God appointed His Son, the Lord Jesus Christ, to be the only foundation stone for His church, the only rock on which the church is built, the only living stone on which people can place their faith and their hope, the only sure and secure way for salvation. And that is why 700 years before Jesus was born, the prophet Isaiah in 28:16 said, "See, I lay in Zion a tested stone, a precious stone, for sure foundation. The one who trusts in that stone, in that rock, will never be dismayed." In some translations said, never be ashamed. And by Zion, of course, the Lord means the church of Jesus Christ. The reason Jesus is called the cornerstone is because in biblical times, when they build a building, what we would call the foundation, they called the cornerstone. And the cornerstone upon which the entire building hinges, the power of the building, the strength of the building, the shape of the building, the size of the building, the design of the building, the cohesion of the building, the unity of the building, the symmetry of the building, everything is dependent on that cornerstone. If that cornerstone is right, the building is magnificent. If the cornerstone is wrong, sooner or later, and it may take time, sooner or later the building will collapse. Not only that, but the stones that go into making that building after the foundation has been laid, they are placed in relationship to the cornerstone. Every stone or every brick that goes into the building is placed in relationship to where the cornerstone is. And that's how the builders would talk. And that is where you and you and you come in. Now I want you to turn with me to 1 Peter chapter 2. Here's the most marvelous thing about this passage. Look at verse 4. He talks about the living stone, the Lord Jesus Christ. And then he goes into verse 5 and says, "You who have come to Christ, you who have submitted to Christ's authority, you who have received Him as Savior and Lord, you too are living stones." Some of you will say, "Wait a minute, Michael, wait a minute. He just called Jesus the living stone, right? How can he call us living stones?" Here, let me read it again. "You also, like living stones, are being built into the spiritual house to be a holy priesthood." When you become a member in the body of Christ, when you come to Jesus Christ, here's what you're saying. You're saying, "Lord, I surrender my rights and my privileges to be what I want to be. And now I want to be what you want me to be." That's what you have done when you joined the body of Christ. And that is why in the last message, I talked to you about the church as the bride of Christ, which the scripture talks about in several places. Just as the bride delights herself in the bridegroom, and just as the bride's joy comes from her surrendering to the bridegroom, her fulfillment comes from being one with the bridegroom. Here Peter says, "You became living stones like Jesus." I want you to hear me right. This is of vital importance. Probably one of the most important messages that you will hear about your place if you know Jesus. Listen carefully. God in His wisdom chose to build the spiritual house we call the church. He could have just laid the foundation, Jesus Christ, and left it there. But He didn't. You know why? You know why? How else would the world come to know the foundation? How can the world be invited to come to the foundation? How can the world see and understand the importance and the impact of the foundation? How can the world be reminded of the vital necessity of the foundation, not only from this life, but for eternity? So God, in His wisdom, decided that on the foundation, Jesus Christ, that He will establish, that He will build a building, a spiritual building. Why? So that the world may be attracted to the foundation. So that the world may come to know about the foundation. So that the building may be a witness to the power of the foundation, so that the building may stand as a testimony to the power of the foundation. And here's Peter, what Peter's saying. He said, each member is a living stone built into a spiritual house. Jesus Christ himself is the foundation of the building. Each member is a living stone, not as isolated believers scattered everywhere, doing their things, lone rangers, no. Not as scattered stone all over the place, no. Not even as group of individual stones just piled up willy-nilly and so close in proximity, no. Peter is not saying that. He is saying that for the believer, it is not enough to just go around and say, you know, I am saved and sanctified. Isn't that God good? I'm not saying you shouldn't say that, but I'm saying it's not enough. Listen to me. Believers are to be connected with each other. They are to be connected with other believers in caring, in responsibility, in ministry, in love, and in witnessing. Peter said, you are being built as living stones on top of the foundation, which is the living stone. You're the spiritual house. Some would say, well, I gave myself to Jesus, but not to the church. But why? Why? Oh, because I can be a Christian without it. All right, let me ask you this. How can you be a fulfilled Christian when you are in disobedience? What is a brick made for? What is a stone made for? The purpose for which it's made is to be in a building. And that's what Peter is saying here. Imagine a brick that couldn't speak, and every time the builder tried to grab that brick, and the brick says, don't touch me. Don't touch me. Well, you know, there are Christians like that. Now, hear me right, please. If you are a Rolling Stone Christian, you are not fulfilling God's purpose in your life. Did you hear that? I will repeat that. I like that. If you are a Rolling Stone Christian, you are not fulfilling God's purpose for your life. It is by being built in the church that you become effective in service, that you become effective in witnessing, that you become effective in ministering, that you become effective in doing God's work. I love it when somebody comes and says, I want to go across the world to tell people about Jesus Christ. I say, have you gone across the street yet? In fact, I want to tell you something. The Apostle Paul tells the Corinthians in 1 Corinthians, particularly in chapter 14, he said the non-believers would experience genuine conversion to Christ. How? Not when they go on attending a Christian entertainment center. Not when they are treated like celebrities. Not when they are told to feel as comfortable as they want, just the way they are. No. He said they're going to walk into the church and they will be overwhelmed by the presence of God in the way God's children are worshiping God and honoring God and praising God and surrendering to God. And at that moment, they will fall on their faces and they will come to Jesus and they will say, Jesus is Lord. That's what he said. Please hear me right. When the church is made up of living stones connected together, when the church is made up of people who are living the gospel, people who are living as distinct people, who are living as a holy community, who are living as loving and caring people, only then would an unbeliever come and fall on his or her face and recognize and turn to the Lord Jesus Christ. Look at verse 5 again. 1 Peter 2, verse 5. You also, like stones, are being built into a spiritual house. To be what? Prickly individuals. To be what? Independent individuals. To be what? Separated individuals? No. To be a holy priesthood. Did you get that? A holy priesthood offering spiritual sacrifice acceptable to God through Jesus Christ. Did you know that the New Testament teaches that every believer in Jesus Christ is a priest? Did you know that? Oh, it might be news to some of you, but that's all right. That's okay. That's what the Bible teaches. Every person who comes to Jesus Christ, receive Him as the only Savior of their life and the Lord of their life, becomes a priest. Immediately becomes a priest. What are the priests supposed to do in the Old Testament? The priests in the Old Testament were supposed to reflect the holiness of God. The priest represented God before people. The priest constantly offered sacrifice of prayer and praise and thanksgiving. And I want to make you a promise today. If you are able to grasp the importance and the seriousness of your priesthood to God, you will never, never, never see yourself as an average Christian. Ever. Ever. You'll never see yourself as an average Christian. I hate the word average anyway. You'll never be an average Christian. Let me explain this to you. In the Old Testament, priests were chosen by God to do what? To represent the people before God and God to the people. But not only that. The priests were invited to come to God and to have access to God. Not everybody had that. Not only that, but the priests were set apart for the service of God. Not only that, but the priests were anointed with oil, which is a symbol of the fullness of the Holy Spirit. They, in other words, very, very, very privileged group of people. They were just not the humdrum. They were not the hoi polloi. They were privileged people. And Peter is telling us here, that's who you are in Christ in the New Testament. You are a very privileged person. Listen to me. The reason we don't take our calling seriously, the reason we don't understand our priesthood in relationship to God seriously, either we forget or we refuse to focus on the fact that we are called by God to be the priests in the New Testament. You take everything that was said about priests in the Old Testament and you apply it to yourself as a believer, and that's who you are in Christ. Every one of us who know Jesus. Every one of us. Listen, if you just focus on that privilege of priesthood, if you just take a few moments every day, start your day focusing, I'm a priest. I'm a privileged. Yeah. The Levites who were priests, they never forgot. Of course, there were periods of time when there was backsliding. Whole nation was backsliding and the priests were terrible. And that's why Ezekiel condemns them feeding themselves and not the flock of God. But generally speaking, the priests in the Old Testament were people who are so conscious of the fact that they were chosen by God, that they were called by God, that they're given special privileges by God. And if you focus on that privilege, you would be totally focused on holiness and righteous living. I promise you that. You would not be struggling in all this area and that area. You would be totally focused on serving without counting the cost. You would be totally focused on committing yourself totally, wholly, completely without reservation. If you just understand that you are a priest, you belong to a priesthood, a special group of people that Jesus have privileged. You see, in the Old Testament, the priests took their calling and their privilege very, very, very seriously. And Peter's saying, you need to do exactly the same. You need to do exactly the same with your call to the priesthood of all believers. You are a priest. You are a priest, whether you're a boy or a girl, man or woman. You are a priest if you know Jesus. Living stones linked together. Linked with each other and to the living stone. But he said more than that. And this is why I'm telling you, this is one of the most delightful passages. You can spend your life just memorizing it, reading it, and you'll never get the depth of it. Verse 9, look at verse 9. He said more than that. He said, you priests? Oh man, this is incredible. Priests? Just all the privileges and the responsibilities that were given to the Old Testament. Yep, but he said, no, no, in the New Testament there is more. You got a little added bonus here that the Old Testament priest did not have. Can you imagine that? That you and I, who are in Christ, have extra privilege that the Old Testament priest who stood there in the temple did not have. Verse 9, he said, you are royal priesthood. He's not just any old priest. You're a royal priest. What does that mean? It means that you're not only related to God by redemption and calling, but you're also related to God by adoption. So you're not just a priest, but you are the child of the king. He's your daddy. You are the sons and the daughters of the royal blood of your father, the King of Kings and the Lord of Lords. And the reason many Christians don't take the role as intercessors, as the priests did of old, is because they don't understand the importance that God places on that priesthood. God in his wisdom said that he is going to respond to the intercession of the priests. I am convinced that there are unclaimed blessings, that there are unclaimed promises, there are many unanswered prayers, and simply because we, the spiritual royal priests, have failed to understand the practice of our priestly intercession and the responsibility and the authority that God has placed in us. Now, I believe God is calling us at this very moment in history is to be the church of Jesus Christ. His design is that we, in obedience, become the living stones. And we will receive all of the blessings that God has for us and the blessings that will bless the kingdom through us. I know in my own life, I know that for a fact. I know that my true blessing, my genuine blessing come when the kingdom and Jesus' glory and his name is above all else in my life.
5: Thank you for joining Dr. Michael Youssef for another life-changing episode in his I Belong series right here on Leading the Way. And we hope that Dr. Youssef's words have encouraged you to align with the cornerstone of the church, meaning with the living stone, Jesus Christ, who along with an active, spirit-led faith guides and offers strength and courage through even your most difficult seasons.
6: I grew up in a very traumatic living situation. I was sexually abused. I was very terrified of pretty much everything, and I didn't trust anyone. And I had a great desire to be loved. My heart craved love. As I look back, I can tell that there were many instances where the Lord was beckoning for me to draw near to him. Sometimes I would just walk by a church and I felt like the church

0: A phase in my life where it was very confusing. It was during that time of crisis that I started listening to Dr. Michael Youssef's teachings, which I found were very uncompromising, and that really drew me. The Lord was showing me that I needed to hold fast to His word and that He could be trusted as a sure foundation. And Dr. Youssef preaches the uncompromising truth, the word of God.
1: Though your sins are like scarlet, they shall be white as snow. That's our God.
0: By listening to Dr. Michael Youssef, my faith began to grow. As the Lord says, faith cometh by hearing, and hearing by the word of God. And when I found out that Dr. Youssef and the rest of the team were coming to DC, I was so excited. I just knew that I had to be there to hear Dr. Youssef proclaim the gospel and to be in prayer along with my brothers and sisters in Christ. It was such an amazing event. In addition to Awake America, I am so excited about the navigators. There are people all over the world who can access these navigators and hear the gospel being proclaimed in their own native language. That is just so awesome. The Lord used Leading the Way with Dr. Michael Youssef in my life to help me greatly. Now, the way that the Lord is using me, He's just constantly connecting me with people and giving me a burden for people so that I can pray for them and share the good news of the gospel. You can trust the Lord. He loves you. His word is true.
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8: Jesus got out of the transfiguration up in the mountain. He's shining like crazy. He comes down. The people run to him. They're all excited. Jesus is shining like the lightning. And the disciples are having this argument down below with this father and these people, the Pharisees, Sadducees, and everybody, and they're arguing that his disciples couldn't cast out the demon that was in

0: his father's son. And so they're saying, like, why couldn't we cast him out, Lord? And so Jesus comes down from the mountain, and there's this crowd, and Jesus asks them in verse 16, what are you arguing about with them? And someone from the crowd answered him and said, Teacher, I brought my son to you, for he has a spirit that makes him mute. And whenever it seizes him, it throws him down and foams and grinds his teeth and becomes rigid. So I asked your disciples to cast it out, and they were not able. And he answered and said, O faithless generation. In some versions, it'll say, O perverted generation. How long am I to be with you? How long am I to bear with you? And there'll be a third one. How long has this been happening? And so that's straight out of the book of Proverbs, chapter 1. How long, how long, how long? Wisdom, personified as Jesus, is asking the same questions out of Proverbs chapter 1. How long, how long, how long? And I want to present to you this morning that same question to each of us. How long? And Jesus says, O faithless generation, how long am I to be with you? So that's the question. Is God with you?
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0: Welcome to Through the Bible, where an exciting story is about to unfold. Our teacher, Dr. J. Vernon McGee, brings us to one of the most beautiful love stories in Scripture. In Genesis 24, Abraham sends his servant on a mission back to their homeland to find a wife for his son Isaac. And the way that servant discovers God's choice may surprise you. Dr. McGee shows us something even deeper here, a picture of how God sends his Spirit into the world today, calling out a bride for his son, the church. So turn with me to Genesis chapter 24, beginning at verse 32. And as you settle into your seat on the Bible bus, let me share a few letters from our fellow passengers. You might say Through the Bible is still being used by the Holy Spirit to call hearts to Christ. First is a note from a teenager in Kenya. This program has helped me build a stronger foundation in my Christian journey. I like how spiritual topics are explained in a way even young people like me can understand. I feel guided to correct my life and grow closer to God. The teachings encourage me to read the Bible more and think deeply about my purpose and faith. I love that, don't you? And now listen to this letter from a listener in Zimbabwe. I was admitted to the hospital for a while, and I was excited to find that your programs were playing there. They became a daily boost, many times better than the medicine the doctor prescribed. The Bible verses and prayers helped me feel close to God even while I was in pain. My relationship with Him was renewed, and I felt peace. I was so thankful when they helped me find a place to listen to the program after I was discharged. Thank you for bringing hope into the hospital. I've carried that hope home with me. I love hearing how God is using this hospital ministry in the Shona language, don't you? And we'll try to share a few more of those stories soon. Now, our last note comes from Dan in Indonesia. God's word has renewed my life. Before I started listening, I struggled with questions about why life is so difficult, what God really wants from us, and how to live out my faith in everyday challenges. Through this program, I've discovered how complete, consistent, and clear God's teaching is. Every episode shows how the Bible fits together beautifully, all pointing to God's love and His plan of salvation through Jesus Christ. Complete, consistent, and clear. What a wonderful description of God's Word, don't you think? Well, if you'd like to hear from listeners like these and then pray for millions around the world, join our World Prayer Team in our app or at ttb.org. Now let's ask the Lord to bless our time together. Heavenly Father, would you open our hearts and minds as we hear your word so that we can understand and respond to your mercy and grace that is given to all who believe in your Son. In his name we pray. Amen. Open your Bible to Genesis 24 as we continue our journey through the Bible with Dr. J. Vernon McGee.
1: Now, we have seen in chapter 24 here that Abraham sent his servant back to his own country, the land of Haran, where he'd come from in Mesopotamia, in order that he might get a bride for Isaac. Now, I think as we come today to verse 32, that we ought to make this statement that here is a marvelous picture of the relationship of Christ and the church, which, by the way, one of the figures of speech that's used is that the church is to become someday the bride of Christ. And this is the way the church is being won today. The Father and the Son have sent the Holy Spirit into the world. And the Spirit of God, like this servant, has come to talk about another, to take the things of Christ, show them unto us. Now, this servant has gone to get a bride for Isaac. The Spirit of God is in the world to call out a bride for Christ. Now, notice the marvelous, dramatic effect that we have here. This is a wonderful and an exciting story. Now, I'm reading verse 32. The man came into the house. He ungirded his camels, gave straw and provender for the camels, and water to wash his feet and the men's feet that were with him. And there was set meat before him to eat, but he said, I'll not eat until I have told mine errand. And he said, speak on. Now this servant of Abraham said, before I can eat, I want to tell you my mission. The Holy Spirit's come into the world to tell about another, and that's primary business as far as God is concerned. Now, I know that there's other business that's very important, the business of our government, and of course, the news is great business today, and the great corporations, the great automobile companies, the airplane companies, all this is important. It's great business. But if you want to really know why God is continuing to deal with this world, very frankly, he's not continuing to deal with it because of General Motors or because of the government in Washington, either Republican or Democrat, make no difference. That's not primary in heaven. And the stock market in Wall Street is of no great concern in heaven. The thing that's primary, as far as God is concerned, to get the gospel out. The Spirit of God is here. Put this first. Now, this servant would need. And now they tell him to speak on. He said, I'm Abraham's servant. And you notice his name is not given. The Lord Jesus said when the Holy Spirit comes, he'll not speak of himself, but he'll take the things of mine and show them unto you. And by the way, what is the name of the Holy Spirit? Has no name. He doesn't come to speak of himself. He's come to speak of Christ, of another. Now, this servant is a servant of Abraham. Now, notice verse 35, and the Lord hath blessed my master greatly, and he's become great. He hath given him flocks and herds and silver and gold and men servants and maid servants and camels and asses. He tells about the Father's house, and that is something the Spirit of God would have you know. When he comes, he'll convict the world of sin, righteousness, and judgment. Those are the three things that he talks to the lost world about, and that the judgment is upon a sinful earth and upon mankind, and men are lost today because they're sinners. I hear the thing said today, men are lost because they reject Christ. They are not lost because they reject Christ. They are lost because they're sinners. And whether they heard about him or not, they're lost sinners. That's our condition today. That's the condition of man. And the Holy Spirit's come to let us know that there is a Savior that has borne our judgment, and he's been made over to us righteousness. We have a standing in heaven. He's come to speak of another. And now will you notice, the Lord hath blessed my master greatly. He has all these things. How wonderful. My father is rich today in cattle, goods. Cattle on 1,000 hills are his. How great our father is. Verse 36, and Sarah, my master's wife, bare a son to my master when she was old, and unto him hath he given all that he hath. And Lord Jesus, he's the inheritor. We are joint heirs with him today. He's come now to tell this family, I'm after a bride for my master's son, and he's going to inherit all things. Now will you notice, and my master made me swear, saying, thou shalt not take a wife to my son of the daughters of the Canaanites in whose land I dwell. Friends, he's calling out sinners, but they're sinners that are born again, not of corruptible seed, but of incorruptible, of the Word of God that liveth and abideth forever. That's the ones he's calling out. Yes, sinners, but they've been made children of God. And if any man be in Christ, he's a new creation. He's not taking Canaanites. They have to be transformed. Now will you notice, but thou shalt go unto my father's house, to my kindred, take a wife unto my son. And I said unto my master, peradventure the woman will not follow me. And he said unto me, the Lord before whom I walk will send his angel with thee, and prosper thy way. Thou shalt take a wife for my son of my kindred, my father's house. Then shalt thou be clear from this my oath, when thou comest to my kindred. And if they give not thee one, thou shalt be clear from my oath. And I came this day unto the well, and I said, O Lord God of my master Abraham, if now thou do prosper my way which I go, behold, I stand by the well of water. It shall come to pass that when the virgin cometh forth to draw water, and I say to her, give me, I pray thee, a little water of thy pitcher to drink. And she say to me, both drink thou, and I will also draw for thy camels. Let the same be the woman whom the Lord hath appointed out for my master's son. And before I'd done speaking in mine heart, behold, Rebekah came forth with her pitcher on her shoulder, and she went down under the well and drew water. And I said unto her, Let me drink, I pray thee. And she made haste, let down her pitcher from her shoulder, and said, Drink, and I'll give thy camels drink also. So I drank, and she made the camels drink also. And I asked her, and I said, Whose daughter art thou? And she said, The daughter of Bethuel, Nahor's son, whom Milcah bare unto him. And I put the earring upon her face, and the bracelets upon her hands. And I bowed down my head and worshipped the Lord, and blessed the Lord God of my master Abraham, which had led me in the right way to take my master's brother's daughter unto his son. And now, if ye will deal kindly and truly with my master, tell me, and if not, tell me, that I may turn to the right or to the left. Now, Laban is the spokesman for this family. Will you listen to him? And Laban and Bethuel answered and said, The thing proceedeth from the Lord. We cannot speak unto thee bad or good. Behold, Rebekah is before thee, take her and go, and let her be thy master's son's wife, as the Lord hath spoken. They said, As far as we're concerned, this is of the Lord, and you go ahead and take her. But now notice, it came to pass that when Abraham's servant heard their words, he worshipped the Lord, bowing himself to the earth. And the servant brought forth jewels of silver, jewels of gold and raiment, and gave them to Rebekah. He gave also to her brother and to her mother precious things. Now, this is the way the Spirit of God does. We have the earnest of the Spirit when we come to Christ, and being justified by faith, we have peace with God, we have access, we have joy, we have a hope, and we have the Holy Spirit. These are the wonderful things that have been made over to the believer today. Now we're told here in verse 54, they did eat and drink, he and the men that were with him. And they tarried all night, and they rose up in the morning, and he said, Send me away unto my master. And her brother and her mother said, Let the damsel abide with us a few days, at least 10, after that she shall go. And the very next morning, this servant said, I want to be on my way. I tell you, this is big business for him. And the brother said, Why? What's your hurry? Give us at least 10 days to tell her goodbye, but after all, we better talk this over with her. And he said unto them, Hinder me not, seeing the Lord hath prospered my way. Send me away, that I may go to my master. And they said, We'll call the damsel and inquire at her mouth. Now we've come to this very important part of this that I think's quite wonderful. I'm reading verse 58 now. Don't miss this. And they called Rebekah and said unto her, Wilt thou go with this man? And she said, I will go. Let's go back and look at this picture again. It's an oriental scene couched way back yonder in the beginning of time, at the dawn of humanity in a way, and yet man had been on this earth, I'm confident, thousands of years at this time. But as far as we're concerned, it's 4,000 years ago. And here is this family that they are entertaining a guest, a stranger, and they are entertaining him royally. They fed his camels, taking care of the servants. They set meat before him, a real feast, and he wanted to state his business. He did. And he told his strange business. He'd come to get a bride for his master's son, Isaac. And I can see this servant there as he brings out these gifts that he's giving to the family, gold and silver and trinkets. Abraham, you must remember, was a very rich man. Then he begins to tell about the master. And as he does, I see in that circle, that family circle, around that fire, out yonder in the background, a very beautiful girl standing just beyond the others, with those deep brown eyes. She's listening, and you can tell she's listening. And as she listens, why, she hears the servant tell about Abraham, tells about how Isaac was born, tells about his miraculous birth, tells about his life, and then tells about the day that his father took him yonder on the top of Mount Moriah to offer him as a sacrifice, and how God spared him and would not take his life and gave him back life to the father. And now how the father has sent him a servant to get a bride that they don't want to get one back there among the Canaanites. They'll get one that must be a like mind, one that has the same capacity for the living God, must be born again, you see, of the Word of God. And looking for a bride, she's listening all that time. And the transaction goes on. Now they turn to her. No one's paid much attention to her up to this point. But now all eyes turn to Rebekah. They said, Rebekah, what about it? Will you go with this man? And she doesn't hedge or fudge or beat around the bush or hesitate. She says, I will go. May I say to you, have you ever noticed the men that the Lord Jesus called when he was here on earth? They left their nets and followed him. Oh, I know they went back a couple of times, but there came a day when they broke loose from those nets. They never went back to them. They followed him. They went with him. He today is still calling the Holy Spirit, the one that's taken again the servant place. You see, the Father and the Spirit sent the Son into the world to die for the world. And now the Son said when he went back, he'd send the Holy Spirit, the Comforter. And he's come now into the world. And he's calling out a bride. And he's saying, will you go? Here is the one who died for you. He'll save you. You have to be redeemed first. You have to come as a sinner to him. Take your rightful position and accept him as Savior. And when you do, you'll be born again. You'll become a child of God, put into the church that's going to be presented to him someday as a bride. And now you're to be interested in him. The question is, will you go? Will you accept the invitation? Will you trust Christ as your Savior? Now, you don't beat around the bush about this. You either do or you don't do. I never shall forget that I was speaking in a certain place back east. In fact, the matter of it was in Texas. And I presented Christ, and I said, will you accept him? And I wasn't really through preaching. I never shall forget. There sat a young man. I could tell he was interested. He just got right up right there and then walked down. It had a tremendous effect upon the audience. He didn't have to be wishy-washy. There wasn't anything uncertain about him. My love, a clean-cut decision like that. That's the way he wants you, friends. That's the way he'll accept you. And the only way that he will accept you. Now, will you notice this? That doesn't end the story. They start out now, and they're going back to the promised land. And on the way back, will you notice? Verse 59, they sent away Rebekah, their sister, and her nurse, and Abraham's servant and his men. And they blessed Rebekah and said unto her, thou art our sister, be thou the mother of thousands, of millions, and let thy seed possess the gate of those which hate them. That's been fulfilled, friends, already. We're not talking now about unfulfilled prophecy. This is fulfilled. And Rebekah arose and her damsels, and they rode upon the camels, and followed the man, and the servant took Rebekah and went his way. And now, will you notice, they had a long trip back. We're not told anything about that trip, but it's not easy riding a camel. I rode one from the little village there outside of Cairo down to the pyramids. And friends, that's as far as I want to ride on a camel. They call them the ship of the desert. Well, it is as rough as any trip I've ever had in a boat. It was rough, and they're not easy to ride. Imagine riding on those camels across the desert. I can see that they've had a hard day across that hot desert, and of an evening they stop at an oasis, and the campfire's built, and they have their evening meal, and they're sitting there before time to go to bed and have their sleep, and I hear Rebekah say to this servant, tell me about Isaac again. And the servant said, well, what do you want me to tell you? Tell me about the way he was born. Tell me about the way that his father offered him on the altar. Tell me the old, old story of Jesus and his love. And the servant said, well, I told that to you last night. He said, I know, but tell it again. Tell it again. And he tells it again. Never grows old. And so that night she has that sweet sleep, dreaming of the time when she'll meet this one. And then the next day they start out on the journey again, and the desert isn't quite as hot, and the camel isn't quite as rough, but it's a long ways. And so they continue. And finally they come in sight of the land of promise. They enter it, and now they come down to Lahairoi. And we read in verse 62, and Isaac came from the way of the well, Lahairoi, for he dwelt in the south country, way down in the pleasant country, you see, down at Hebron and Beersheba. And Isaac went out to meditate in the field at the eventide, and he lifted up his eyes and saw, and behold, the camels were coming. Now we're given a view of the coming of Christ that we do not have. So many are saying today, won't it be wonderful when the Lord comes and we'll be caught up with him? Well, there's another view, and that's to be with him when he comes. And most of the church has already gone through the doorway of death, and they'll be coming with him when he comes, and that the bodies might be raised and the spirit and the body joined together. Now, we read here that when he went out, they lifted up their eyes and they saw the camels were coming. Those that are alive are to be caught up with the dead, be caught up to meet the Lord in the air. And so those that have gone before in death, they're going to see him when he rises from the right hand of the Father. And then when he starts out to call his church and to meet his church yonder in the air. This is the picture, and what a glorious picture it is. And Rebekah lifted up her eyes, and when she saw Isaac, she lighted off the camel, for she had said unto the servant, what man is this that walketh in the field to meet us? And the servant said, it's my master. Therefore she took a veil and covered herself. And we'll have to be clothed with the righteousness of Christ, but he's been made over to us righteousness. He was delivered for our offenses, and he was raised for our justification. That is, that we might have a righteousness that would enable us to stand before God. And so she wants to know who he is, whom having not seen, we love. And I wonder today, when he does come, are we going to know him? Oh, I know there's a song, I shall know him, I shall know him by the print of the nails in his hands. And I think that's going to be the way that we're going to know him when he comes. This is the union of these two. What a glorious, beautiful, wonderful picture this is before us. Now we read in verse 66, and the servant told Isaac all things that he had done. The Holy Spirit will deliver us at the day of redemption. We've been sealed under the day of redemption. Believe me, this servant was going to get the bride to Isaac. And Isaac brought her into his mother Sarah's tent, and he took Rebekah, and she became his wife. Now notice, and he loved her. The Christ loved the church and gave himself for it. And Isaac was comforted after his mother's death. And this reveals to you that Christ gains a great deal in our salvation. Oh, he wants us. He longs for us. Oh, that you and I today might be faithful to him, my beloved.
0: Well, just as Isaac longed for his bride, Jesus longs for his. Will you be part of the bride of Christ? Will you trust Christ as your Savior even today? If you've been listening to this glorious picture and haven't received him, it's time. 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Now that Isaac and Rebekah are married, what will their family life be like? What kind of parents will they be? Well, join us for the rest of the story. I'm Steve Schwetz, and let's keep walking with the Lord in the light of His Word. I'll see you next time.

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7: we're just the same as our forefathers were, as the Israelites were. 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
8: Welcome to Pathway to Victory with author and pastor Dr. Robert Jeffress. 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Today on Pathway to Victory, Dr. Robert Jeffress encourages us to avoid the mistakes of past generations and use their experiences to make better choices. But first, let's take a moment to hear some important ministry updates.
6: Thanks, David, and welcome again to Pathway to Victory. Just 4 days remain in our series called Courageous. 10 strategies for thriving in a hostile world. 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The hostility toward the Christian faith has never been greater in our country than it is right now. And while the pressures sometimes feel more than we can handle, there's really nothing new under the sun. Today, I'm going to show you that the brothers and sisters who have gone before us will teach us valuable lessons about how to survive. In fact, this 8th lesson is one of 10 that I describe in my book called Courageous. And time is running short to request your copy. Don't allow external pressures to make you retreat into your own bubble of isolation. God has so much more for you when you learn to face your greatest trials with courage. I want to send you a copy of Courageous. It's yours right now when you give a generous gift to support the ministry of Pathway to Victory. We'll say more about my book and other resources later. But right now, let's look at a scene from the Old Testament book of Job, chapter 8. I titled this next message in our Courageous series, Survival Tip Number 8. Learn from the past.
7: In our series, Courageous, we are looking at 10 of those survival tips that will guarantee that we thrive and live as God would have us live in this threatening situation. And today, we've come to survival tip number 8, and that is to learn from the past. Learn from the past. And over again in both the Old and the New Testaments, we are taught about learning lessons from the past. For example, you know, when I think of learning the lessons of the past, there's one man who comes to mind from the Old Testament. His name was Josiah. He was the king who allowed history to shape his future. And we find a story in the Old Testament book of 2 Chronicles. Turn back in your Bibles to 2 Chronicles chapter 34, beginning with verse 1. Josiah is sometimes called Good King Josiah. Many of the kings of Judah, the southern portion of Israel, many of them were evil kings. Some were good. How did he become a good king? Look at verses 1 and 2. Josiah was 8 years old when he became king, and he reigned 31 years in Jerusalem. And he did right in the sight of the Lord and walked in the ways of his father David and did not turn aside to the right or to the left. When we read about Josiah's ancestry, it's amazing that he turned out the way he did. Talks about his father David. David was not his father. He was his forefather. David lived hundreds of years before Josiah. Josiah had a grandfather named Manasseh. And Manasseh held the title of the most evil king to date in Judah's history. Why was he considered so evil? Because he introduced idolatry to the Israelites. His father, Manasseh's son, was named Amon. A-M-O-N. Some people say Amon. Amon was Josiah's father. And he took the title from his father of Israel's most evil king. And after his death, Josiah, his son, became king when he was 8 years of age. Now, you know, Josiah could have very easily thought of himself as doomed to failure. He could have bought into that idea you still hear talked about today of a generational curse. He refused to believe that. He refused to become a victim of a generational curse. Instead, he decided to walk uprightly with God. How was that decision made? How did he make his decision to follow God? Well, first of all, I want you to notice that decision was influenced by his mother. He had an evil father, but he had a godly mother. His mother's name was Jedidiah. His mother carefully taught him the word of God. Let me just say a word to those of you who may be single moms right now trying to rear children by yourself. Your children don't have to be destined to a life of ungodliness. Don't underestimate the power you have to shape, to mold the future of your child. You know, in today's world, we sometimes think the most important thing we can do for our children is to help them score high on the SAT exams or to develop them into a star athlete. Ladies and gentlemen, the most important thing we can do for our children is to teach them to know and fear God. Jedidiah believed that. She taught her son to love God, even at a young age, 8 years of age. Josiah's decision to follow God was certainly influenced by his mother, but secondly, it was confirmed by his own choice. Go back to 2 Chronicles 34, verse 3. For in the 8th year of Josiah's reign, while he was still a youth, he, Josiah, began to seek the God of his father David. Now, the 8th year of his reign would make him how old? If he was 8 years of age when he became king, the 8th year of his reign would be what? He was 16. When he was 16, he began to seek the God of his father. Doesn't matter how much of a godly influence a child has in his or her home, there has to come a time in his or her life when he or she individually chooses to follow God. Now, sometimes that's an easy thing for a child or a teenager to do. Sometimes it's only after questioning and investigation that a child comes to faith himself. Maybe you have a child who's 8, 9, 10, or maybe they're in their teenage years and they're beginning to question the things they've heard in church. Question the things you've tried to teach them. You know, a lot of parents I know just have a meltdown over that. Like, oh, what's happened? I'm raising a heathen. Why are they questioning all of this? Look, questioning is a normal part of embracing faith on your own. They've come to an age when they don't believe it just because you or I have told them. They need to come to that conviction on their own. So don't panic if your child or grandchild starts to question. That's a natural part of embracing faith for himself or herself. That's what happened with Josiah. He personally chose when he was 16 to seek the God of his father, David. His decision was influenced by his mother. It was confirmed by his own choice. And then thirdly, it was illustrated by his actions. Once he began to seek God on his own, he started to look around him and he said, what is happening in my country is not consistent with the faith that I have. He remembered the commandment, Exodus 23, you shall have no other gods before me. And yet as Josiah looked around Judah, he saw many other gods, many other idols that were being worshipped. And so he made the decision that he was going to rid the nation of those idols. Look at verse 3. And in the 12th year, he began to purge Judah and Jerusalem of the high places. Those were the places of idol worship, the Asherim, the carved image, and the molten images. You know, that is a good word for us today as a country. And certainly one of the bedrock principles for the founding of America was a freedom of worship. The ability to choose to worship however we want to worship and whomever we want to worship. But I'm afraid that freedom of worship has confused people, both non-Christians and Christians alike. We have confused diversity with pluralism. Diversity is the recognition that there are many diverse faiths and gods in America. That is a fact. There are a diversity of faiths and gods who are worshipped in America. That's diversity. But pluralism is the idea that all faiths are equally valid, that all gods are real gods. And that is absolutely wrong. Even though people in our country choose to worship many different gods, there is only one true God. His name is Jehovah. And there is only one way to that God, and that is through faith in Jesus Christ. Don't confuse diversity in our country with pluralism. All gods are not equal. Josiah believed that, and he destroyed the false gods. His actions included purging the nation of its false gods and also rebuilding the temple, repairing the temple that had fallen into disrepair. So they began a building project to repair the temple. And in the midst of doing so, they made a discovery. 2 Chronicles 34:14-15 says, and when they were bringing out the money which had been brought into the house of the Lord, Hilkiah the priest found the book of the law of the Lord. They found the scrolls, the Old Testament scrolls of God's law that had not been read for 50 years. And Josiah ordered that the scrolls be opened and that the word of God be read. Look at 2 Chronicles 34:19. And it came about when the king heard the words of the law that he tore his clothes. That was a sign of deep remorse, repentance. Josiah was convicted when he heard the word of the Lord, and he repented. He made a vow to lead the nation in a way that would please God. That's the power of the word of God. Hebrews 4:12 says, for the word of God is living and active and sharper than any two-edged sword and piercing as far as the division of the soul and spirit of both joints and marrow. And it's able to judge the thoughts and intentions of the heart. Is there a Bible somewhere in your house that's gathering dust? Are there cobwebs on your Bible? Take it out. Open it up. Begin to read it. You'll be amazed at what it does to you. Somebody has said the word of God is always doing something to those who read it or hear it. Somebody else said the word of God is alive. It speaks to me. It has feet. It runs after me. It has hands. It lays hold of me. That's what happened with Josiah. He was reminded of the truth of God's word, and he repented. He made the decision to do something differently in his life. And the Bible says he did not turn from following the Lord God of his fathers. He learned from the lessons of history. He decided he didn't want to be like Manasseh, his grandfather. He didn't want to be like Amon, his father. He wanted to be like his forefather, David. And that has a word for us today. We too need to learn the lessons from history. You know, a lot has changed in our world in the last 100 years. Technology has certainly improved. But one thing that has not improved is human nature. We're just the same as our forefathers were, as the Israelites were. We all sin against God. We all try to be our own God. We all try to cover over our sins and make excuses for our sins. Human nature is still the same. And if we don't want to be doomed to the same fate as those who went before us, we need to learn from past experiences. How do we do that? Let me mention three practical steps we all need to take to learn from our past. First of all, take history seriously. Write that down. Take history seriously. Understand the value of learning from those in the past. You know, there's a lot we can learn from secular history. And we can learn from their examples of how not to repeat their mistakes and learn from their successes. We need to learn from general history. Take that seriously. We need to learn from our family history specifically. You need to know your family history. You know, there are probably some mistakes in your family that you want to avoid. Does your family have a history of immorality in it? Is divorce prevalent in your family history? Are addictions something that has been a struggle with some people in your family? You haven't inherited a generational curse, but you may have inherited a generational weakness. Whether that's genetic or it's learned, it really doesn't matter. It's a powerful hindrance in your life. You need to be aware of it. Doesn't mean you have to be a victim of it, but you need to be aware of it. Vow not to repeat the mistakes of those who have gone before you in your family. By the way, you can learn positive things from your family history as well. David was King Josiah's great-great-great-great-grandfather. He didn't have a personal relationship with David, but he heard stories about him. And he decided he wanted to be like David, not like Manasseh or Amon. You know, we're in this series called Courageous. I have people in my family that I learned that trait of being courageous. I think about my mother and father, but I especially think about my grandfather. He was an example of real courage. I'll never forget, he and my grandmother had an African-American man who worked for them for many years. And one night, this African-American man got drunk and got in a knife fight and was killed. And so my grandparents went to attend the funeral service of this friend of theirs, and they took me with them to the funeral service. It was a graveside ceremony. It was in a part of the cemetery in that little town that was reserved for minorities back then. And we sat there at that graveside service. We were the only white people in attendance. And the minister stood up, and he went on a tear against the deceased, talking about the evils of alcohol and what a terrible life that he led and how he got what he deserved, and on and on and on. He railed against this man, and he started to close the service in prayer. And I was seated next to my grandfather. He was a big man, and he stood up and he interrupted the preacher, and he said, "Pastor, could I

say a word before you pray? He didn't have any choice. My grandfather went on and he said, you know, everything you said may have been true, but there was another side of my friend you haven't talked about. And he went on to list all of the good things about this man's life. And after the service, I'll never forget just standing there and watching the family of that man come up and hug my grandfather and thank him for having the courage to say what needed to be said. We all need examples, positive examples in our family that we can emulate. Emulate those positive examples. Secondly, learn from your personal history. When we talk about learning lessons from the past, we can learn from our personal history as well. I imagine you can look back in your spiritual life and think of times when you were perhaps even closer to the Lord than you are right now. What is it that contributed to that desire to follow God? Learn from that. I imagine if you're like me, you can look back on some big mistakes you've made in your life as well. You know, you can wallow in those mistakes. You can feel doomed by those mistakes. Or you can say, you know what? I'm going to learn from those mistakes and never repeat them again. That was true about King David. Josiah emulated David. David wasn't perfect. He made some mistakes. His most famous mistake, the one he's remembered for, is Bathsheba killing her husband Uriah. He spent the rest of his life paying for that mistake, but he learned from it. In Psalm 119:67, he said, "Before I was afflicted, I went astray, but now I keep thy word." He was saying, God, I'm still hurting over those mistakes I made. I'm still paying for them. But you know what, God? The pain I feel every day from those mistakes is a motivation for me to stay close to you. Look at your past mistakes. Confess them. Learn from them. And then finally, find heroes to emulate. We all need heroes from our history to emulate. Alexander the Great admired the characters in Homer's Iliad and the Odyssey. Julius Caesar emulated Alexander the Great. Abraham Lincoln was inspired by George Washington. I think of Hudson Taylor, the founder of the China Inland Mission. He spent 50 years in China, had very few converts. And yet there are thousands of people who went into missionary service because of the example of Hudson Taylor. One of those was Amy Carmichael. She was born to a wealthy family in Ireland. She gave all of that up to go minister in India because of the example of Hudson Taylor. She would rescue orphans from physical and sexual abuse. She became known as Amma, or mother, to them, all because of the godly example of Hudson Taylor. We need heroes. That's why 1 Corinthians 11 says, "Be imitators of me," Paul said, "just as I am an imitator of Christ." You know, this week I came across a clip from one of my heroes, Dr. Chris Wolfe, who was pastor of this church for 50 years. And I thank God that he gave me a hero like Dr. Chris Wolfe, somebody to emulate, somebody to follow. Do you have heroes in your life? I hope you do. When you find somebody to imitate, mimic their strengths. Avoid their mistakes. And most importantly, derive courage from their example. And when you do that, you'll find that you're able not just to survive, but to thrive in this difficult world in which we live. For some people, history is a boring subject, but it's never boring when you relive the stories of heroes who have gone before us. And those who want their faith to thrive in a hostile environment need to learn from their heroes. Look, there's a reason the men who built our nation dropped to their knees before they picked up their pens. Benjamin Franklin, no evangelical by anyone's measure, stood before the Constitutional Convention in 1787 and reminded George Washington and every delegate in that room of a truth they had not forgotten. He said, "I have lived, sir, a long time."

0: 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This is a time-limited offer that ends Friday, so take down our contact information that David will give in a moment. And get in touch today. Here's David to tell you more.
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6: Our worldview needs to be defined and guided by what God teaches us about who He is and how He wants us to live. Mm. You know, and He gave the Ten Commandments to be the worldview of Israel. Mm. And one of those commandments is honor your father and your mother. You know, taking care of our elderly parents is, it's easier to ship them off somewhere, you know, than to take the extreme amount of time and energy and sacrifice that's needed. I'm so blessed by what I'm watching in my wife. If I can be 10% of what my wife has in her character toward her elderly parents, I would want that. Mm. My mom's in her 90s and we clash. You know, she's so much like me, you know, or I'm so much like her. And it's easy for me to get frustrated, but she has needs too, you know? And so I've got to look at my life and say, what's most important?
7: Jesus is wonderful. He explains the law like this. Love your God with all your heart, soul, and mind, and love your neighbor as yourself. Mm. In that, he's not just explaining the whole of the law, every single command. He's explaining the Ten Commandments. Mm-hmm. So the first half of the commandments have to do with God. And the second half of the commandments have to do with man. Mm-hmm. Right in the middle is this command, honor your father and your mother, because they represent God to you. Mm. And you are ministering to them as if you're ministering to God. That's why it says that in your days it may be long upon the land in which you live, the Lord your God is giving you. And God has given you your family, and as you take care of them, your children see you ministering to them, and then they minister to you.
8: Wow.
6: That's really good.
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14: 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Stay tuned. My guest is Dr. Damon Friedman. We'll talk about the work that he does with SOF Missions in ministering to and helping veterans, especially those with mental health challenges, those who may have considered suicide, as SOF Missions seeks to rescue those from a terrible decision in regards to that. And they do that from a biblical perspective. It's a broadcast you won't want to miss. Stick around for The Plumb Line.
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14: On today's edition of The Plumb Line, I'm your host, Jay Rudolph, my guest, Dr. Damon Friedman, founder of SOF Missions. And by the way, I don't think I've mentioned the website yet, sofmissions.org, the letter sofmissions.org, and I'm on that site looking at something called the Resiliency Project right now, Damon, and this is a four-pillar program. The pillars are psychological, physical, spiritual, and social, and looking at wellness in all of those areas. And so explain to us a little bit about the development of this Resiliency Project.
17: Yeah, so over at SOF Missions, first of all, I just want to share that our mission is to empower warriors to find purpose and be resilient. What does that mean? That means that we've got the American veteran. Many of you may or may not know, we have 20 million veterans approximately throughout the United States who have signed on the bottom line, taken the oath, wore the uniform, made a commitment to our country for the sake of freedom for every human being in this country, and also to fight for other people who cannot fight for themselves. When I served for 20 years, predominantly in special operations, I fought for freedom. I fought for the American way of life. I fought for the freedom of my country, and I fought for the freedom of those individuals that were being oppressed, those where tyranny was controlling those communities, those towns, those cities, those countries, and things like that. And I'm honored to have served and to sacrifice my time in service. I'm honored to have done that, and I would do it all over again. And the reason why I share that is because I know that the American veteran, like most of us, feel the same way. But what happens when the service ends? What happens when they come home? What happens when they're done with the deployment? What happens when they're done with the firefight? What happens when they're done with combat? What do we do? I'll tell you right now, I know that we have a presence that's passionate about our veterans, but at the end of the day, even our secretary and our deputy secretary of the VA, they're passionate about helping veterans, but the system, it's got a lot of bureaucracy. There's a lot of red tape. And even now, although there's some great hospitals out there and there's some great services, a lot of places they're not. And so they're falling short. And that's why we're doing what we're doing at SOF Missions. At SOF Missions, we want to bring the American veteran in, and we want to help them be healthy psychologically, socially, physically, spiritually. We need the American veteran who has sacrificed to come back and to feel whole again. And that's what SOF Missions is doing. And so humans are made of mind, body, and soul, and we're called to commune. And so we are kind of repairing all of the issues. We bring in these warriors. We've got an incredible medical team, and we've got this incredible approach. If we want humans to be healthy, we have to approach them holistically, and that's what we're doing at SOF Missions. And that does not occur anywhere. It does not occur in the government. You know, they've got that separation of church and state. We believe that if you're going to be healthy, you can't just be healthy, you know, with psychologists kind of parceling out some of the PTSD that you experience. In order to be healthy, you can't just take care of mild traumatic brain injury, these concussive blasts. And it could be as easy as hitting your head on a Humvee, you know, or a mortar landing in close proximity, or an IED, an improvised explosive device, exploding in the perforation, you know, causes this concussive blast. It's got to be more than just socially healthy, where we're communicating, we're connecting, we're in these recreations. It's more, it's spiritually. We are all humans that have souls. And there is this moral injury. That is what people are diagnosed, a moral injury. Many of these veterans are having an existentialistic crisis, and they're asking profound questions. And one of them that I hear all the time is, why would God allow this to happen to me, to my brothers? Why would God allow this to happen in the world? And the reality is that in order for humans to be healthy, you've got to address it holistically. And my American veteran is being taken care of psychologically, physically, socially, and spiritually. And we're here to answer that question, along with the array of high-end medical care that we're providing for these veterans.
14: Well, I'm just picturing, you know, a veteran saying what the psalmist in Psalm 42 said. It's a beautiful psalm. You know, it starts off with, as a deer pants for the flowing stream, so pants my soul for you, O God. My soul thirsts for God, for the living God. And just, this is a beautiful picture that you get there. But then the psalmist goes on a little bit later and says, why are you cast down, O my soul, and why are you in turmoil within me? Hope in God, for I shall again praise him, my salvation and my God. So even in the midst of this, you know, sadness and his soul being cast down in turmoil, he exclaims, hope in God, for I shall again praise him. And I don't know if that's a core verse in this resiliency project, but certainly a lot of value for exactly what you're sharing.
17: Absolutely. I think at the end of the day, like what you just said, is it's about peace. I will tell you that after 20 years worth of service, predominantly in war, when I retired, one of the reasons why I retired is because, man, I tell you, man, my soul was like riddled with scars of losing friends on the battlefield, being shot, being killed, being blown up, scars of losing my friends from suicide, killing themselves with guns and pills and overdosing and all that, scars with the amount of loss I had. Do you know how many years I lost just my life? As soon as I joined the Marine Corps in 2000, 5 years, in 9/11, that was 2001 September, that day that with Twin Towers, we had two planes crash in the Twin Towers and they just crumbled. And in 2003, we had an invasion where the United States stood up and said, we're not going to tolerate anyone coming to our great country and to do the act of terrorism that Al-Qaeda did. And we're all looking for peace, man. And after 20 years, for me, I realized that I didn't have it. I was dealing with a lot of medical issues. I was dealing with post-concussive syndrome. I was in the hospital in 2019 for 3 months inpatient, 9 months outpatient. I'm still receiving medical care today for my cognitive issues to be healthy as far as with my brain. And we're all still looking for peace. And the only way we're going to find peace, brother, fact, everyone hear this out, is in God. God has peace. He promises us that if we put our trust in him, we will find a peace that surpasses all understanding, bro. All understanding. I am an individual that has been dealing with trauma my entire life. I was raised in Los Angeles. I lived in the projects. I lived in low-income housing. I was raised by a single mother, by the way, the first Wonder Woman of my life. I had a biological father that was very abusive, psychologically and physically. And I, in all aspects, lived in a place of war growing up in Los Angeles. And then I joined the military for 20 years, and I was in war predominantly throughout my entire career. And now I'm in a new war, and that war is against suicide. The enemy, Satan, is doing everything he can to close with and destroy and to separate us from God. And he will use our own freedom to take our freedom, and that's suicide. So we're all looking for peace, and the enemy is conducting an assault, an all-out effort to be able to accomplish his mission. But God has a different plan. This plan is awesome. It's to win and to persevere, not to lose. God has a plan for each and every one of us. And one of that aspects of that plan is to find peace. And that's what you're talking about. That's what that verse meant to me, to find peace in this chaotic world.
14: Yeah, exactly. Well, and just looking on in that Psalm 42 as well, the psalmist says, I say to God, my rock, why have you forgotten me? Why do I go mourning because of the oppression of the enemy? As with a deadly wound in my bones, my adversaries taunt me while they say to me all the day long, where is your God? And I just read those and I think, I can picture veterans expressing that and feeling that and hearing that from the enemy of their souls, Satan, and those whom the enemy uses. You mentioned this is a spiritual battle, so Satan, you know, our enemy is not of flesh and blood, but we still see, you know, Satan acting out through those, the people who are, you know, flesh and blood. And so I can hear these things, people saying, where is your God now and all that? But the psalmist comes to the point where he says, hope in God, for I shall again praise him, my salvation and my God. And that is where your mind has got to go. If you get, you know, continue on in those thoughts about, oh, my soul is so turmoiled and cast down and just persistent, that, and you talked about this in an earlier segment, you know, those negative thoughts that we have and things, you gotta go to the hope is found in God, the peace that surpasses all understanding is found in God. And that is such a key, isn't it?
17: Yes, absolutely. And you know, that's the center of what we do. We make sure that people understand who God is and their ultimate purpose. God has a plan for each and every one of us. So all the listeners out there, if you could just take a moment and just pause and just hear the words that we're sharing, and they're not coming from our mouths, they're coming from our heart. It's coming from our heart because we know that when you find God, you find the truth. And it says in John 8:32 that you will find the truth and the truth shall set you free. Now, what does that mean? That means that we're all kind of prisoners of war. I don't know how many of you all out there ever watched The Matrix when you had Mr. Anderson, and there's this point in time where he's offered the red pill. And that red pill was an opportunity to be released from The Matrix, to be released from the prison that so many people throughout the whole Matrix are in prison, and you will be free so that you can find exactly what the world looks like and what the Matrix is trying to accomplish. And so Mr. Anderson did that. He took the pill and he became Neo, and then he could see the world as it is. God is giving us this red pill, and that red pill is the blood of Christ, the one and only that came on this earth, that died on this cross, who was all-powerful, that chose to submit to death so that we would have life forever, that all the sins of the world, past, present, future, would be addressed by one and the one only. That one drop of blood provided freedom for the entire universe. So at all time, of all eternity, and all we have to do is understand who the greatest commander is, Jesus, who the King of Kings is, who the Lord of Lords is, who is the Savior of the world, who is the Christ, which I call the commander of the universe, as he is leading this war against evil. Does that make sense?
14: It does. And I say amen and amen to that. So thank you. I appreciate that. Damon Friedman, again, he is a veteran with more than 20 years of service and number of deployments, including 4 combat deployments to Iraq and Afghanistan. We've talked about those and just his background and his founding of SOF Missions. So don't go anywhere. We're going to talk more about SOF Missions, this resiliency project that we talked a little bit about. And we're going to really sum up with a powerful message to everybody in the listening family and some great encouragement for you. So don't go away. Come back in just a moment here. And I'd love to have you, as we do go to the break, reach out and connect with those sponsors that you hear from. Another reason not to go away. Don't tune out the sponsors, because they make it possible for you to be hearing the show on the radio, if that's the way that you're listening. They help to cover the very significant cost of airtime of a show around the country. And so say thanks to them at the very least. Participate with their ministries. Do business with them if it's a Christian-owned business that you hear from. I'd love to have you do that. And connect with me as well at this email, theplumblineradio@gmail.com. 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His financial philosophy reflects recognizing God's ownership of all things, purposeful spending, and lifestyle discernment, avoiding the burden of debt, investing with conviction and clarity, cultivating a legacy of joyful generosity. 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This is The Plumb Line. I'm your host, Jay Rudolph, and my guest is Damon Friedman. Talking about our veterans and their health in particular, keeping them mentally healthy. And the Resiliency Project is what we were discussing from SOF Missions. Just a little bit here, and I want to kind of pick up on that for a moment, and then we'll pull this all together here and summarize our discussion in my visit with Damon Friedman. This Resiliency Project is a 4-pillar program, addresses the areas of psychological, physical, spiritual, and social wellness. And one of the cool things about it, too, is I'm reading here that SOF Missions is proud to offer this program to veterans free of charge, which I want to stress to the veterans so they know they can take part in this, and you certainly want them to do that. But I want to stress that word also to those who might want to donate to SOF Missions, because that's the only way you can keep it free, right?
17: Well, yeah, absolutely. I think what I want the listeners to know that's super important is that there's an opportunity to donate to a lot of different causes. Our purpose, what we're doing here, is that we're trying to help and save the American veteran. We're trying to help the veterans. We've got approximately 20 million veterans out there, and over half of them are not connected to their benefits. And the other half that are, only a fourth of them are actually using the benefits. And so what we want to do is we're trying to help the veteran thrive in life. And so here we are at SOF Missions. We fly veterans in from all 50 states, predominantly in the state of Florida, to come to our resiliency clinic here. And we have about 30 practitioners. We fully assess from head to toe, psychologically, physically, socially, and spiritually. We're talking about in one day, the veteran sees an NFL physical trainer, sees the nutritionist, sees the head physician, who's the former president of the United States. They go and see top-notch psychologists and social workers. They see NHL-level physical therapists that focus on TBI. They get chiropractic work. They get massage therapy. They get acupuncture. They get recreational therapy, where we teach them the importance of psychological therapy in jiu-jitsu or adaptive golf or some form of recreation where that helps them kind of integrate in the community and yet supports them psychologically, and then ultimately closes out with spirituality, where we teach them about the importance of having a relationship with God and finding your purpose in this crazy, chaotic world. We do this for 5 days straight, and it's absolutely for free, 100% for free. And unless you're an NFL athlete or a person of incredible wealth, you can't afford this. But I'm here to tell you that from one veteran to all the veterans out there, they deserve the absolute best care. And that's what we're doing here at SOF Missions, and it costs a lot of money. If you want to be a part of an endeavor where we're going to be able to help veterans, 100% every penny goes to the veteran. 100%. We have a donor that takes care of our administrative costs, which is only 5%, and 95% is all operational. So that means that all that money is being supported to our veteran, and they're thriving. And we have a 100% success rate. That means that not one veteran who's ever graduated our program has committed suicide. Just FYI, that after this 1 week intensive, we provide a follow-on care plan for one complete year. Every service that is valuable and critical and vital for their lives, we do. So we journey with that veteran until they find the hope that we are praying for, and they become resilient, an effort that we are trying so hard so that they can thrive. They can be businessmen and women. They can be good fathers and mothers. They can be good brothers and sisters. They can be good friends and productive members of our community. And God willing, an agent of change, an agent where they're going out and be an unstoppable force for good, that they can find where there is pain, where there is hurt, where there is chaos, that they would be a problem solver. Because so many Americans don't do anything, and there's so many problems. So we're asking each and every one of you to pray about this, to support SOF Missions, SOFmissions.org, an organization that's passionate and 100% committed to our American veteran. So I appreciate that.
14: Wonderful. And again, the website is SOFmissions.org. Well, I want to interject another verse here because it fits so nicely with what you're sharing there. It says in Psalm 94:19, when the cares of my heart are many, your consolations, God's consolations, cheer my soul. When the cares of my heart are many, your consolations cheer my soul. Honestly, I just kind of was doing a little searching for some verses that really speak into this issue. You know, I'm sure I've read that many times because I've read through the entire Bible a number of times, but it really jumped off the page in what relationship to what we're talking about here, and that's just keeps coming back up, that who we need to turn to here is God. His consolations will cheer our souls. And I imagine that was maybe kind of some motivation to you. I want to talk a little bit about a book that you've got coming out and your desire to, you know, point veterans to the Lord just as you were pointed to the Lord, and that saved your life. And that's probably part of the motivation behind the book, I would suspect.
17: Yeah, 100%. So the book published by Broad Street, my book, Special Warfare CEO, is really coming from my heart. It's helping leaders make dynamic impact. And what the book is all about is really a kind of a reflection of the boot camps that I was providing for Fortune 500 companies for the last, I don't know, like 5 years. And also when I was an instructor, a teacher in special operations to a myriad of ranks, senior leaders. And what this is all about, people are always asking me, man, I need you to come in and help me make my company even better. I need to teach them about servant leadership. What I do, which is very different from everybody else, is this. We need to work on the individual first. If you want a great leader, you got to make sure that you focus on the individual first before you focus on the workplace. So in my book, Special Warfare CEO is a direct kind of reflection of how I led in special operations, how I led in the nonprofit space, how I'm leading in the government space, in the corporate arena. And that is this. First and foremost, you have to understand that we are on a journey in life. And so many people are so fixated on the destination. God wants us to be present. It's crazy how much we're always looking for tomorrow. We're always looking for the end of the month. How we're always looking. God wants us to be present. And where we're learning these valuable lessons, God is showing us these valuable lessons learned, and we have to be present. It's not about the destination. It's about the journey. It's not about the product. It's about the process. And then I focus more on the identity. So how are you going to make an impact in the world unless you know who you are and why you were made? God has an individual plan for each and every one of you. He knows you by name. He's given you a gift, which I call a superpower. And it's our responsibility to identify that superpower and use it to change the world for good, to be an unstoppable force for good. And then I talk about servant leadership. What does it mean to be the ultimate servant? God sent his only son, Jesus, the commander of the universe, who is the epitome of leadership. This is the one who washed the feet of his followers, of his disciples. If you can't learn how to set the example, if you can't learn to lead from the front, if you can't learn to do something that other people are not willing to do, if you can't learn to be that example, you will never be a servant leader. You have to learn to serve your people. That is what servant leadership is about. Then I go into what does it mean to establish culture in your communities, in your workspace? What does it mean to be faster and to capitalize on technology? So this book is personal and very professional, brother. And it's all about, hey, God has a plan. He wants to empower you to be a radical force, brother, to change the world for good. And that's what being a Special Warfare CO book is about. It's about helping leaders make the dynamic impact God has called you to make. And you can find it on Amazon, and it's coming out 2nd June. It's available today, and I greatly appreciate anyone who's willing to support by this book. And by the way, this creates a lot of awareness of the work that I'm doing at SOF Missions, and to help my warriors find this purpose, to help our organization garner support, garner the funds and resources that we need so that I can continue to lead the way I am making a dynamic impact in the world, and that's in the veteran space. So it's here to empower whatever endeavor that you're involved in, whatever it is that God's called you to lead, but to do it with authenticity, to do it with transparency, and to do it with honor, and to do it with courage, and to be absolutely committed. And that's what being a Special Warfare CO is all about on Amazon, and it's available today.
14: Yeah, well, and it is very fitting with what the Apostle Paul said in reference to himself, but to all of us. I think this is a mandate, or a should be a desire of our hearts. For to me, to live is Christ, and to die is gain. Philippians 1:21, huh?
17: Absolutely, and you know what? That's the decision that I've made, and each and every one of you has to make a decision. What are you living for? For me, I've made a commitment that if I'm going to live for something, I'm going to fight for it so much that I'm going to die for it. And I am going to live, fight, and die for the one and only Jesus, the commander of the universe. And I'm telling you right now, it is a fight worth fighting and dying for, not just living for. And for all you listeners out there, remember, you got one shot in life, man. What will be your legacy? What will they say of you? I hope that they say that I was a man of God that led with conviction, and I made a radical impact in the world one veteran at a time for the sake and the honor and the glory of God. Thank you for having me on. I really appreciate you, brother. Appreciate you.
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22: 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But you can take comfort in knowing you never have to ride it alone. 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
23: Well, you know, life never is straight. It's not a straight line from here to heaven. There's ups and downs. If you charted it, you would see them. The interesting thing is that God is always with us in the same measure as he has ever been and will ever be. But when we go through the dips of life, the difficult things, we are more sensitive to his presence. It's not that God is more present with us, because he could not be possibly more present with us at one time than at the other, because he's perfectly present all the time. But we understand that trouble often makes us aware of his presence. I can testify to that from my own personal experience. And you'll see that in today's lesson as we open our Bibles again to the 30th Psalm. Tomorrow we're going to talk about Psalm 46, and the title for that psalm is Triumph Over Trouble. I told you last week we had one more day with trouble, and this is it tomorrow. I hope you'll join us then. Five Psalms for a Flourishing Life is the book we're making available during the month of May. It is in tribute to the Psalm series that we've been sharing, and we chose five of them and did a tremendous insight into the Psalms and printed it out in a gift book. It's really a great book that you'll want to have in your library, and you can have your copy for a gift of any size to Turning Point. Whatever gift you send, you simply ask for the book on Psalms and it will be on its way to you. We have them here in our warehouse ready to send as soon as we hear your request. Well, here is part two of Life's Ups and Downs as we finish up our discussion of Psalm 30.
24: Anyone who's ever been through a life-threatening experience or a difficult disease knows that when God brings you back from that disease, you just can't ever wake up any morning without thanking him for the light of day. You can't get up any day without thanking the Lord for his goodness to you, to give you another day. And you see the colors differently, and you see the beauty of his world differently, and your heart is filled with joy for the renewed opportunity to be alive. In fact, this is what David says. He says, Lord, you healed me and you kept me alive. How many of you know that when God heals you, or whether he doesn't heal you, if you're alive today, it's because God's keeping you alive. And every day, whether you've ever experienced a threat to that or not, you should get up and look out at the world in which he's placed you and say, Lord God, thank you for keeping me alive. Through another day, through another night, I lift up my voice and my hands to you in praise for your goodness. Notice David has gone now from hurting to healing. And then notice the purpose for his healing, which is in the fourth verse, and we'll touch on that a little bit later, but he just says, he turns now and addresses the people, and he says, sing praise to the Lord, you saints of his, and give thanks at the remembrance of his holy name. When people have prayed for somebody who is sick and God raises them up, it's just as much their responsibility to praise God for the healing as it was for them to pray for the healing in the first place. And I know that for many of you, you've prayed for those who've been ill, but have you always been careful to give praise to God when he has healed them? Sometimes when the healing comes, the pressure's off and we forget. We're so careful to say, Lord, if you'll do this, I'll give you praise, but then we don't often do it. So David exhorts the people, sing praise, you his saints, and give thanks to God and remember his goodness because of his healing. Now you see, the first contrast is one of going from hurting or ill health to healing. And it's kind of a long way between the two. He goes secondly to another contrast, from hurting to healing and now from weeping to joy. Notice what verse 5 says. It says, weeping may endure for a night, but joy comes in the morning. From weeping to joy. Now, most of the time, weeping and joy don't go together. I've noticed one exception. and that is that sometimes women cry when they're happy. I don't understand that completely, but I've seen them say, I'm just so happy, you know, and I'm trying to figure that out. I can't understand it, you know. But most of the time, weeping goes with sadness and joy goes with gladness. And David now is talking about this big chasm that exists between the ups and the downs of weeping and joy. And you know, you can experience those things in just a moment of time. You can be filled with joy one moment and in tears the next because the events change and things happen. I want you to notice two things about this little expression, this little contrast between weeping and joy. First of all, this is an everyday truth. This doesn't even necessarily have to come from the Bible to be true, but it is true. It's good common sense that when a person's going through a difficult thing, you can usually say to that person with meaning and not be false in doing it, you know what? It's not going to be like this forever. Just hang on. It's going to get better. Just hang on. You'll get through this. One of the great verses of the Bible, which has been a bit misinterpreted with this little phrase, is, but I like this misinterpretation. Some guy was asked what his favorite verse in the Bible was, and he said his favorite verse in the Bible was this, and it came to pass. It didn't come to stay. It came to pass. And you know, that's kind of the way it is. A lot of people think, you know, when you go through trouble, it's forever. But the Bible says, weeping comes in the nighttime, but joy comes in the morning. And it is true. This is an everyday truth. And I see this all the time as a pastor. Sometimes when we're paying tribute to someone that we've loved who has gone on to be with the Lord, and you look at the sadness in the faces of the family members and you think, it'll never, ever be all right with them. But then a year later or so, you see that somehow God has healed over the open wound and he's brought back some gladness and joy. I was talking with a pastor friend of mine just recently. They've just gone through some tragic things with one of their children. And his wife said, I looked at my husband the other day and I said, I wonder if we'll ever smile again. Some of you have been through hurt so awful that you've actually wondered if you'd ever be able to smile again because it hurt so much at that moment of time. But you know what? Generally speaking, God restores it and you move through that time of weeping and God brings back the joy. He just has a way of healing. But you know, this is not just an everyday truth. This is an eternal truth. And I want to explain this to you because this is a precious thought. How many of you remember in reading the Old Testament account of creation that the Bible says something, if you think about it, that's rather strange? After describing the creative work every day, the Bible says this, and the evening and the morning were the first day. Now, what's wrong with that, class? Isn't that upside down? Isn't that backwards? Isn't it morning and evening is the first day? But in God's calendar, it's not like that. In God's calendar, he says it's the evening and the morning, and that's the first day. And you know what? There's a wonderful little practical thought there if you'll just grab hold of it. How many of you know that if you start the day the night before in the thought process, in the planning process, in the thinking process, the next day will always go better? If you sit down at night and read just a little bit from the Word of God before you go to bed and kind of look over the things you're going to do the next day and say, Lord, these are the thoughts that I have as I look at tomorrow and just bless them. You know what will happen? You'll go to bed that night and God will organize those things in your mind while you're sleeping and you'll get up the next day and the evening and the morning will be the day. I think it's important to start early with God, but maybe we should start even earlier. Maybe we should start the night before. But here's the precious truth about eternity. Right now, you and I are living in the evening time of life. But the Bible says there's going to be a morning that dawns someday. And all of the sorrow and the sadness and the difficulty that we have known in our nighttime of life is going to be all gone in the dawning of that new day when the Lord comes back. And guess what? When he returns, there's not going to be any more ups and downs. There's not going to be any more weeping and sorrow and difficulty and challenges. He's going to heal every hurt and take away every sickness and restore every blemish. And there is going to be joy in the morning. Weeping may be ours for now, and it is probably ours. Listen, that's a great thing. Amen. It's a wonderful thing that God has given to us. So here is this contrast from weeping to joy. Now notice the third one. This everyday eternal truth is followed in the text by number three, and that is from prosperity to poverty. Notice what David says in verse 6. Once again, he takes us on this roller coaster experience. He says, "Now in my prosperity, I said, I shall never be moved. Lord, by your favor, you have made my mountain stand strong. You hid your face, and I was in trouble." Now, if I can take this out of the New King James language and just put it down into practical terms, what David is saying is this. I look back on my life, and there was a time in my life when I was very prosperous. And the foolishness of his prosperity is illustrated in what he said at such a time. Watch carefully and look at your Bibles. He said, "In my prosperity, I said," now watch this, "I shall never be moved." In other words, I have now become invulnerable. Nothing can touch me. I am so prosperous that I am now in control of my life. You say, what a foolish thing. But you know what? That is where a lot of people get when they get very wealthy. They get to the place where they think, you know, I've got my life in control. I've got all the money I'll ever need. And nothing can touch me. But then how many of you know the cycle that goes people giving up their health to get their wealth, and when they get their wealth, they have to get their wealth to get their health back? You know, it kind of goes like that, doesn't it? But you know, it's kind of foolish, isn't it, to think that prosperity would make you totally and perfectly secure. And yet that's what David said. And it reminds me of 1 Corinthians 10:12, where we read, "Let him that thinketh he stand take heed lest he fall." You know, what a foolish thing to think that because you have resources that you are perfectly safe. You can get one phone call from the doctor that'll blow that right out the window. You know what? I'm not against having what you need and being successful in what you do, but the whole point of it is, if you think that makes you safe from any of the ills of life, you're just not thinking straight. I'm reminded of a man in the Old Testament who got this mixed up pretty good. His name was Nebuchadnezzar, and he was the king of Babylon, the great empire of the Babylonians. And one day, according to the book of Daniel, he was walking through his palace, Daniel chapter 4, verse 29, and he was walking through the palace in Babylon, and this is what he said. Now watch this. "And the king spoke, saying, Is not this great Babylon that I have built for a royal dwelling by my mighty power and for the honor of my majesty? And while the word was still in the king's mouth, a voice fell from heaven saying, King Nebuchadnezzar, to you it is spoken, the kingdom has departed from you." I read that. I mean, he was walking along and just admiring everything. He says, "Man, look what I built. Look what I did. I did this. You know what? I did it for me. I didn't do it for anybody else. I did it for my majesty." And while the word was in his mouth, heaven spoke and said, "You just lost the kingdom, son. It's over." And you remember the rest of the story? God wasn't finished with Nebuchadnezzar, because he was going to use him as an illustration for all of us. And if you don't believe this story, you go back and read it in the book of Daniel, because this is really in the Bible. Nebuchadnezzar became the world's first wolf man. Did you know that? He was translated into a wolf man so that he spent the next 7 years eating grass out in the field like a beast. Guess what happened? At the end of 7 years, he was restored, just as the prophecy had been told. And I want to read to you what he said in Daniel 4:37. "Now I, Nebuchadnezzar, praise and extol and honor the King of heaven. All of those works are truth, and his ways justice." And watch this. "And those who walk in pride, he is able to put down." Right on, King Nebuchadnezzar. He wasn't too bright, but he learned that. 7 years of eating grass has got to teach you something, right? And he realized that what he had learned was that when you get puffed up with who you are in prosperity, God can bring you down in a moment. And David's talking about that very thing, going from prosperity to poverty in one day. The ups and downs of life. Did you know there's a wonderful prayer in the Bible? And I'm just going to throw this in for free. It's a wonderful prayer that maybe all of us ought to pray more. And I think about this prayer every once in a while, and I need to remind you of it often. It's found in Proverbs chapter 30, verses 8 and 9. And this is what it says. "Remove falsehood and lies far from me." Now watch this. "Give me neither poverty nor riches. Feed me with the food allotted to me, lest I be full and deny you and say, Who is the Lord? Or lest I be poor and steal and profane the name of my God." Isn't that an interesting prayer? It's a prayer for balance. And in our world today, it would be simply this: Lord, give me everything that I need, everything you bless me with that won't get in the way of my relationship with you. But don't give me any more than that. Because it's not worth having the things of this life if they end up keeping you from knowing God and having eternal life forever and ever. The contrast of prosperity and poverty. And let me give you the fourth one that's in the psalm. The contrast from mourning to dancing. Verse 11. Now watch this. David says, "You have turned for me my mourning into dancing. You have put off my sackcloth and clothed me with gladness." And verse 11 is one of the main reasons why scholars believe that this psalm goes with 2 Samuel. Because let me tell you the rest of the story of bringing back the ark. Do you remember that story? David's coming back into the city with the Ark of the Covenant, and he's got the band playing and people rejoicing, and he's wearing his clerical robe, his linen ephod, says the scripture. And then the Bible says this, that David danced with all of his might before the Lord. And you know what? That's a really troubling passage to a lot of people. And I spent a lot of time in that Old Testament text, and I looked up the word danced, and you know what it means? It means danced. But I want to tell you, this wasn't dancing socially. This wasn't dancing at line dance or whatever they do in the country and western stuff. This was David dancing before the Lord in exhilaration because of what God had done. He just got so overwhelmed with God's blessing and the beauty and majesty of that moment that he couldn't contain himself. David went from mourning and wearing sackcloth to dancing in the robe of gladness. Isn't life full of ups and downs? Isn't life overwhelmingly a life of extremes? Some days it is almost more than you can handle in the context of 24 hours, the extreme emotions that we go through. And then there's one last one, and I'll cover it quickly. It's in the last verse, and that is from silence to singing. "To the end that my glory may sing praise to you and not be silent." This is a reminder of how many of us keep silence in spite of the fact that God has blessed us so much. And the great lesson here is the lesson of God's wonderful blessing upon us when things are going well, and yet God is still there when things aren't going so well. God is in the room when you get news of some great accomplishment, some award, but God is also in the hospital room when you get news of some difficult situation that you have to face. He's always with you in the ups and downs. And that's why the thing that we're told to do here at the end of the psalm is, whether it's up or down, we're to praise God. Notice, "Oh my God, I will give thanks to you forever." And if you go back in your Bibles to the fourth verse, here the thing is said again. "Sing praise to the Lord, you saints of His, and give thanks at the remembrance of His holy name." The one thought that you don't want to lose from Psalm 30 is this: whether you're going through weeping or joy, give thanks to God. Whether you're in an uptime or a downtime, give thanks to God. If you're experiencing prosperity or poverty, give thanks to God. If you're in times of dancing or mourning, give thanks to God. Don't ever forget that the one constant in all of it is that God is there. He understands. Don't be afraid when you're in the pit to lift up your hands and your voices to God and say, "God, I don't understand this, but I give you praise and I give you thanks." One of the things that happens to us when we go through a downtime is that we forget all of the other things that are good. You know, we lose a loved one in death, and it's the most difficult thing. And yet oftentimes when that happens, God has left us with others to comfort and encourage our hearts. And we need to give thanks. And when you start giving thanks to God, He puts it in perspective. You know, of all the things about life that I have the hardest time with, it's this cycle stuff, this up and down stuff. You know, I just get myself geared up for a good run. And then something happens that turns it in another direction. But I've got to learn, and I think God is teaching me, maybe He's teaching you, that all of these things are for His glory and His purpose, and He's got a reason why He allows the things into our lives that sometimes we don't understand. I feel a lot better about this after reading something that I want to share with you in closing. I'm not much of a scientist, though I like to read the accomplishments of scientists. But I learned something that is one of the most amazing stories that I've ever heard from the animal kingdom. One of the most unique animals that God ever created is the giraffe. It's a strange-looking creature, isn't it? I don't know if you've ever read about the birthing of giraffe calves, but I want to tell you that story as we close. I read this in something written by a guy named Gary Richmond, and I'll read it and tell you some of it in his words, but I don't think you'll forget this because I know I never will. He had been invited to a

0: details. This is David Michael Jeremiah. 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
5: In Proverbs, you have these young people that are being described. The simple person, and no one wants to stay as a simple person. You don't want to stay thoughtless and gullible and easily enticed, especially when you grow older and you remain a simple person, which a lot of young adults remain simple people. They stay in their house idle. So you got the simple person, then you've got a young person who's growing in knowledge. Next, you've got a wise person, and what does he do?
6: Hear.
5: He hears. So then you have the discerning person after the wise person, and after this, he says, if you want to understand these proverbs, and again, the word proverb goes all the way back to this root idea of words that rule your life. Okay, the first time this root word is used is in Genesis. The sun rules the day and the moon rules the night. And here we got proverbs, not just these short, pithy statements that have great impact and with meaning, but they're also a reflection of the words that are to govern our lives. Mm. And particularly, he says this, the fear of the Lord is the beginning of knowledge. That's where our worldview comes in. Our worldview literally is going to be dictated and directed by our understanding of the fear of God.
6: Mm-hmm.
5: You know, just really understanding who is this God? You know, do we really respect him enough to reverence him enough to do whatever it takes to learn more about him and to live according to his rules? Just as a proverb, the rules that were to govern our lives.
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10: The May Cattle on Feed Report offers some of the latest trends from the cattle feedlots. USDA livestock analyst Michael McConnell provides some details.
12: We have more animals coming into the feedlots, fewer of them leaving. And so that is how we end up with the higher inventory on May 1 versus a year ago.
10: Total inventory was up 2% year over year. That was driven in part by a 6% increase in April of cattle placed in feedlots compared to last year. McConnell says that marketings of fed cattle decreased 10% from the previous year.
12: We have more animals coming into the feedlots, fewer of them leaving. And so that is how we end up with the higher inventory on May 1 versus a year ago. That continues the pattern that we've seen through much of the year, where we've seen slower rate of marketings out of feedlots, as well as slower steer and heifer slaughter. But much of that is likely due to the fact that although beef prices have been increasing and seasonally have been higher than a year ago, the price for fed cattle right now has also been increasing, but at a higher rate. Margins for packers are not as strong now.
10: That was USDA livestock analyst Michael McConnell. 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
14: The following program, Bless Israel, is brought to you by the International Fellowship of Christians and Jews.
15: The Holocaust was the systematic persecution and murder of 6 million Jews by the Nazi state and collaborators from 1933 to 1945. Nazi Germany created tens of thousands of camps to imprison millions of Jewish men, women, and children. Of the 6 million Jews murdered, 1.5 million were children. This horrific event must be remembered today and every day.
16: Welcome to this special Bless Israel program titled Never Forget, Never Again, brought to you by the International Fellowship of Christians and Jews. Val is a Holocaust survivor who grew up in Lithuania. In the summer of 1940, Hitler's army began its assault on the Russian Empire. The Nazis immediately began to implement their racial laws against the Jewish population, depriving Jews of every basic human right.
14: On August 15, 1941, Val and his family were forced into a ghetto, surrounded by barbed wire and armed sentries.
17: On the 4th of October, the Nazis, the SS, marched into the ghetto. They surrounded our little ghetto hospital and they set it on fire. Everybody who tried to escape was shot. So the choice was to burn alive or die in a hail of bullets. The other atrocity took place 3 weeks later. Again, the Nazis, the SS, they all marched into the ghetto. They selected 10,000. They took them away to the notorious execution place and they were all murdered. For my family and for me, this was a defining event. That's when we lost our faith in humanity. Seeing all the facts, seeing all the evil unhinged us. We couldn't cope with it. We were completely derailed. We don't know what to do, we don't know where to go, we don't know what's happening to us. The fact that ordinary, normal people could be turned into killers was a shocking realization for us. We had to take on board that the line between good and evil was a very flimsy one, a very thin one, and it was all too easy to indoctrinate ordinary people, indoctrinate ordinary people to turn from good into evil.
14: By 1944, the remaining Jews from Val's ghetto were herded into cattle wagons and taken into Germany to work as forced laborers, building factories for the production of German Messerschmitt jet fighters.
17: We knew, of course, we had a good idea that our life will be finished before we were liberated. Conditions were so bad that we did not expect to survive. We were very pessimistic. And we made a pledge obliging any survivor to bear witness. You see, we had that fancy idea that once we disclose how evil starts and how evil spreads, it will make a big impression and genocide won't happen again. Well, it was all wishful thinking, actually. I survived. I was one of the few. But it was just too traumatic to relive everything again and to talk about it. So in common with most survivors, I kept silent. It was such a gruesome story. People could not believe it. But I was prompted by my children. They wanted to know, and they were asking difficult questions. Why don't we have grandparents, uncles and family like the other children? And why do you speak with a funny accent? So we decided, when the kids were about 8, 9, we have to tell them what happened to us. But we had a problem. How do you introduce a child to the idea of radical evil? So we had to modify our story to their maturity. So there you are. The long silence was broke and we began talking about it.
16: Tens of thousands of elderly Holocaust survivors, just like Val Ginsberg, still live in abject poverty. Many are alone and cannot afford food or medicine.
14: But thanks to you, our Christian radio friends, the International Fellowship of Christians and Jews is able to provide a survival food box with nourishing food for one poor elderly Holocaust survivor in the final years of their life. 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
16: Just $25. 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
16: 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That's NEVER to 91999. At a Holocaust awareness event, President and Global CEO of the Fellowship, Yael Eckstein, shared how the organization is providing food boxes to poor elderly Holocaust survivors, like Miriam.
19: She was one of the first Jewish people that the Nazis took in Germany, and she was brought to Auschwitz to build the camps with her own hands. And she said, "I was strong, that's why I survived, but I was the only survivor." And she explained to me how for years she lived on one piece of bread, one cup of tea, and worked 15 hours a day in the freezing cold snow, in the burning hot sun, and if you stop for 1 second, you get shot on sight. And she said, as we were walking back to our bunks, the Nazis would line up next to us and they would see our starving bodies, our exhausted minds, and we'd be walking, and they would start throwing loaves of bread at us. They'd be throwing chicken, they'd be throwing meat. And any person who would bend down to pick it up would get shot on sight. And they would sit there laughing. And they would watch their fellow Jews, their fellow workers, their friends, their family get shot because they were so starving for a piece of bread. And she said to me, "When you come with this food box that says on the side, donated with love from Christians in America, there are no words for the joy it brings to my heart. Finally, the Jewish people are not alone. Finally, there are Christians in America who care about me. Christians in America are sending me this life, this bread, this food, this chicken. That shows me that there is hope for the future. And that's what the Fellowship aims to do."
14: Many Holocaust survivors face serious health issues. Those in need of treatment or medication crisis can sometimes live far from a medical facility. When war or terror attacks take place in areas like Ukraine and throughout Israel, they cannot safely leave their homes. But thanks to Christians and your prayerful and financial support, the Fellowship is able to provide mobile clinics to help poor elderly Holocaust survivors receive the care they need.
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2: Christ commanded us to take care of the needy, and to obey God's word is what we need to be doing. And it's great that we have organizations like the International Fellowship of Christian Jews try to meet those needs, to open the eyes of people that want to help. You have to obey the word, but God gives us a compassion because of who he is. And that's the example that Christ gives us. You know, his whole ministry was about healing and helping and understanding people's needs. And that's what he encourages us to do through his word, is to understand the needy people, the people that are hurting. And to want to help is something that Christ gives us.
0: Did you know that in Isaiah chapter 58, the Lord gives 10 amazing promises to those who take action and help others less fortunate than themselves? Well, God promises that his favor will shine on you, that your wounds will be healed, that he will always be with you, that he will save you, that he will protect you, that he will answer your prayers, that he will turn darkness into light, that he will guide you, that he will satisfy you with good things. And lastly, the 10th promise, that he will keep you strong and well.
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3: 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I'm grateful that I'm able to help them in a way to where we can bless them. We can show the love of Christ. God will bless those who bless his nation. As a Christian community, through the Fellowship of Christians and Jews, we are blessing the Jews by doing this.
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6: Believers are to be connected with other believers in caring, in responsibility, in ministry, in love, and in witnessing. Peter said, "You are being built as living stones on top of the foundation, which is the living stone." You're the spiritual house. Some would say, "Well, I gave myself to Jesus, but not to the church. Why?" "Well, because I can be a Christian without it." All right, let me ask you this. How can you be a fulfilled Christian when you are in disobedience?
7: Christians are saved from an eternity in hell, promised an eternal home in heaven, and indwelt by the Holy Spirit, who provides grace and strength for today and tomorrow. Welcome to Leading the Way with International Bible Teacher Dr. Michael Youssef. Today on Leading the Way, Dr. Youssef reminds you that one key ingredient in you having a growing relationship with God is being an active and connective part of a local church. So listen with me now as Dr. Youssef continues his series called I Belong, looking at why the church must be built on the rock.
6: I remember distinctly when the parking deck was being built, and I noticed something that I really did not understand as a layman. I noticed that they were digging in some of those columns, and they would dig in some spot up to 8 feet, and then they stop. And then somewhere else they are digging 10, 15, 20 feet. And I remember asking, why in the world do you have to dig deeper than 8 since you're already digging 8 feet here? Why don't you just dig 8 feet everywhere? And he kind of quietly smiled and said to me, if I do that, you'll have a collapsed building in a very short period of time. We will keep on digging until we find a rock, and then we stop. You see, the builder's concern was not how deep they have to go. Their concern is not how long it's going to take. Their concern is not how much it's going to cost. Their concern is not how nice it's going to look. The one and only concern in laying a foundation is finding a rock, and then stop. Why? Because any building that is not built on a rock is not secure and it's not safe. And I have never forgotten this several years ago, and I thought how spiritual and how biblical this is. For the Bible tells us the same thing about the church of Jesus Christ. It is built on Jesus the rock. That the church of Jesus Christ has to be founded on Jesus the rock. That the church of Jesus Christ had to be anchored in Jesus the rock. Once the foundation is secure, the building is safe. And that is why the Apostle Peter calls Jesus the living stone. God appointed His Son, the Lord Jesus Christ, to be the only foundation stone for His church. The only rock on which the church is built. The only living stone on which people can place their faith and their hope. The only sure and secure way for salvation. And that is why 700 years before Jesus was born, the prophet Isaiah in 28:16 said, "See, I lay in Zion a tested stone, a precious stone for sure foundation. The one who trusts in that stone, in that rock, will never be dismayed." In some translations said, never be ashamed. And by Zion, of course, the Lord means the church of Jesus Christ. The reason Jesus is called the cornerstone is because in biblical times, when they build a building, what we would call the foundation, they called the cornerstone. And the cornerstone upon which the entire building hinges, the power of the building, the strength of the building, the shape of the building, the size of the building, the design of the building, the cohesion of the building, the unity of the building, the symmetry of the building, everything is dependent on that cornerstone. If that cornerstone is right, the building is magnificent. If the cornerstone is wrong, sooner or later, and it may take time, sooner or later the building will collapse. Not only that, but the stones that go into making that building after the foundation has been laid, they are placed in relationship to the cornerstone. Every stone or every brick that goes into the building is placed in relationship to where the cornerstone is. And that's how the builders would talk. And that is where you and you and you come in. Now I want you to turn with me to 1 Peter chapter 2. Here's the most marvelous thing about this passage. Look at verse 4. He talks about the living stone, the Lord Jesus Christ. And then he goes into verse 5 and says, "You who have come to Christ, you who have submitted to Christ's authority, you who have received Him as Savior and Lord, you too are living stones." Some of you are saying, "Wait a minute, Michael, wait a minute. He just called Jesus the living stone, right? How can He call us living stones?" Here, let me read it again. "You also, like living stones, are being built into the spiritual house to be a holy priesthood." When you become a member in the body of Christ, when you come to Jesus Christ, here's what you're saying. You're saying, "Lord, I surrender my rights and my privileges to be what I want to be. And now I want to be what you want me to be." That's what you have done when you joined the body of Christ. And that is why in the last message I talked to you about the church as the bride of Christ, which the scripture talks about in several places. Just as the bride delights herself in the bridegroom, and just as the bride's joy comes from her surrendering to the bridegroom, her fulfillment comes from being one with the bridegroom. Here Peter says, "You became living stones like Jesus." I want you to hear me right. This is of vital importance. Probably one of the most important messages that you will hear about your place if you know Jesus. Listen carefully. God in His wisdom chose to build a spiritual house we call the church. He could have just laid the foundation, Jesus Christ, and left it there. But He didn't. You know why? You know why? How else would the world come to know the foundation? How can the world be invited to come to the foundation? How can the world see and understand the importance and the impact of the foundation? How can the world be reminded of the vital necessity of the foundation, not only from this life, but for eternity? So God, in His wisdom, decided that on the foundation, Jesus Christ, that He will establish, that He will build a building, a spiritual building. Why? So that the world may be attracted to the foundation. So that the world may come to know about the foundation. So that the building may be a witness to the power of the foundation. So that the building may stand as a testimony to the power of the foundation. And here's Peter, what Peter is saying. He said, each member is a living stone built into a spiritual house. Jesus Christ Himself is the foundation of the building. Each member is a living stone. Not as isolated believers scattered everywhere, doing their things, lone rangers, no. Not as scattered stone all over the place, no. Not even as group of individual stones just piled up willy-nilly and so close in proximity, no. Peter is not saying that. He is saying that for the believer, it is not enough to just go around and say, you know, I am saved and sanctified. Isn't that God good? I'm not saying you shouldn't say that, but I'm saying it's not enough. Listen to me. Believers are to be connected with each other. They are to be connected with other believers in caring, in responsibility, in ministry, in love, and in witnessing. Peter said, you are being built as living stones on top of the foundation, which is the living stone. You're the spiritual house. Some would say, well, I gave myself to Jesus, but not to the church. But why? Why? Oh, because I can be a Christian without it. All right, let me ask you this. How can you be a fulfilled Christian when you are in disobedience? What is a brick made for? What is a stone made for? The purpose for which it's made is to be in a building. And that's what Peter's saying here. Imagine a brick that can speak, and every time the builder tried to grab that brick, and the brick says, don't touch me. Don't touch me. Well, you know, there are Christians like that. Now, hear me right, please. If you are a Rolling Stone Christian, you are not fulfilling God's purpose in your life. Did you hear that? I want to repeat that. I like that. If you are a Rolling Stone Christian, you are not fulfilling God's purpose for your life. It is by being built in the church that you become effective in service, that you become effective in witnessing, that you become effective in ministering, that you become effective in doing God's work. I love it when somebody comes and says, I want to go across the world to tell people about Jesus Christ. I say, have you gone across the street yet? In fact, I want to tell you something. The Apostle Paul tells the Corinthians in 1 Corinthians, particularly in chapter 14, he said, the non-believers would experience genuine conversion to Christ. How? Not when they go on attending a Christian entertainment center. Not when they are treated like celebrities. Not when they are told to feel as comfortable as they want, just the way they are. No. He said they're going to walk into the church and they will be overwhelmed by the presence of God in the way God's children are worshiping God and honoring God and praising God and surrendering to God. And at that moment, they will fall on their faces and they will come to Jesus and they will say, Jesus is Lord. That's what he said. Please hear me right. When the church is made up of living stones connected together, when the church is made up of people who are living the gospel, people who are living as distinct people, who are living as a holy community, who are living as loving and caring people. Only then would an unbeliever come and fall on his or her face and recognize and turn to the Lord Jesus Christ. Look at verse 5 again. 1 Peter 2, verse 5. You also, like stones, are being built into a spiritual house to be what? Prickly individuals? To be what? Independent individuals? To be what? Separated individuals? No. To be a holy priesthood. Did you get that? A holy priesthood, offering spiritual sacrifice acceptable to God through Jesus Christ. Did you know that the New Testament teaches that every believer in Jesus Christ is a priest? Did you know that? Oh, it might be news to some of you, but that's all right. That's okay. That's what the Bible teaches. Every person who comes to Jesus Christ, receive Him as the only Savior of their life and the Lord of their life, becomes a priest. Immediately becomes a priest. What are the priests supposed to do in the Old Testament? The priests in the Old Testament were supposed to reflect the holiness of God. The priest represented God before people. The priest constantly offered sacrifice of prayer and praise and thanksgiving. And I want to make you a promise today. If you are able to grasp the importance and the seriousness of your priesthood to God, you will never, never, never see yourself as an average Christian. Ever. Ever. You'll never see yourself as an average Christian. I hate the word average anyway. You'll never be an average Christian. Let me explain this to you. In the Old Testament, priests were chosen by God to do what? To represent the people before God, and God to the people. But not only that. The priests were invited to come to God and to have access to God. Not everybody had that. Not only that, but the priests were set apart for the service of God. Not only that, but the priests were anointed with oil, which is a symbol of the fullness of the Holy Spirit. They, in other words, very, very, very privileged group of people. They were just not the humdrum. They were not the hoi polloi. They were privileged people. And Peter is telling us here, that's who you are in Christ in the New Testament. You are a very privileged person. Listen to me. The reason we don't take our calling seriously, the reason we don't understand our priesthood in relationship to God seriously, either we forget or we refuse to focus on the fact that we are called by God to be the priests in the New Testament. You take everything that was said about priests in the Old Testament and you apply it to yourself as a believer, and that's who you are in Christ. Every one of us who know Jesus. Every one of us. Listen. If you just focus on that privilege of priesthood, if you just take a few moments every day, start your day focusing, I'm a priest. I'm a privileged. Yeah, the Levites who were priests, they never forgot. Of course, there were periods of time when there was backsliding. Whole nation was backsliding and the priests were terrible. And that's why Ezekiel condemns them feeding themselves and not the flock of God. But generally speaking, the priests in the Old Testament were people who are so conscious of the fact that they were chosen by God, that they were called by God, that they're given special privileges by God. And if you focus on that privilege, you would be totally focused on holiness and righteous living. I promise you that. You would not be struggling in all this area and that area. You would be totally focused on serving without counting the cost. You would be totally focused on committing yourselves totally, wholly, completely without reservation. If you just understand that you are a priest, you belong to a priesthood, a special group of people that Jesus have privileged. You see, in the Old Testament, the priests took their calling and their privilege very, very, very seriously. And Peter's saying, you need to do exactly the same. You need to do exactly the same with your call to the priesthood of all believers. You are a priest. You are a priest, whether you're a boy or a girl, man or woman. You are a priest if you know Jesus. Living stones linked together, linked with each other, and to the living stone. But he said more than that. And this is why I'm telling you, this is one of the most delightful passages. You can spend your life just memorizing it, reading it, and you'll never get the depth of it. Verse 9, look at verse 9. He said more than that. Said, you priest? Oh, man, this is incredible. Priests? Just all the privileges and the responsibilities that were given to the Old Testament priest? Yep, but he said, no, no. In the New Testament, there is more. You got a little added bonus here that the Old Testament priest did not have. Can you imagine that? That you and I, who are in Christ, have extra privilege that the Old Testament priest who stood there in the temple did not have. Verse 9, he said, you are royal priesthood. He's not just any old priest. You're a royal priest. What does that mean? It means that you're not only related to God by redemption and calling, but you're also related to God by adoption. So you're not just a priest, but you are the child of the king. He's your daddy. You are the sons and the daughters of the royal blood of your father, the King of Kings and the Lord of Lords. And the reason many Christians don't take their role as intercessors, as the priests did of old, is because they don't understand the importance that God places on that priesthood. God in his wisdom said that he is going to respond to the intercession of the priests. I am convinced that there are unclaimed blessings, that there are unclaimed promises, there are many unanswered prayers, and simply because we, the spiritual royal priests, have failed to understand the practice of our priestly intercession and the responsibility and the authority that God has placed in us. Now, I believe God is calling us at this very moment in history is to be the church of Jesus Christ. His design said we, in obedience, become the living stones. And we will receive all of the blessings that God has for us and the blessings that will bless the kingdom through us. I know in my own life, I know that for a fact. I know that my true blessing, my genuine blessing come when the kingdom and Jesus' glory and his name is above all else in my life.
7: Thank you for joining Dr. Michael Youssef for another life-changing episode in his I Belong series right here on Leading the Way. And we hope that Dr. Youssef's words have encouraged you to align with the cornerstone of the church, meaning with the living stone, Jesus Christ, who along with an active, spirit-led faith guides and offers strength and courage through even your most difficult seasons.
8: I grew up in a very traumatic living situation. I was sexually abused. I was very terrified of pretty much everything, and I didn't trust anyone. And I had a great desire to be loved. My heart craved love. As I look back, I can tell that there were many instances where the Lord was beckoning for me to draw near to him. Sometimes I would just walk by a church and I felt like the church was calling me to come inside. One day I was at home and the Lord impressed in my spirit that he was real. And I decided to ask the Lord to come into my heart and save me. And I was baptized. As I grew in my Christian faith, I entered a phase in my life where it was very confusing. It was during that time of crisis that I started listening to Dr. Michael Youssef's teachings, which I found were very uncompromising. And that really drew me. The Lord was showing me that I needed to hold fast to his word and that he could be trusted as a sure foundation. And Dr. Youssef preaches the uncompromising truth, the word of God.
6: Though your sins are like scarlet, they shall be white as snow.
9: That's our God.
8: By listening to Dr. Michael Youssef, my faith began to grow. As the Lord says, faith cometh by hearing, and hearing by the word of God. And when I found out that Dr. Youssef and the rest of the team were coming to DC, I was so excited. I just knew that I had to be there to hear Dr. Youssef proclaim the gospel and to be in prayer along with my brothers and sisters in Christ. It was such an amazing event. In addition to Awake America, I am so excited about the navigators. There are people all over the world who can access these navigators and hear the gospel being proclaimed in their own native language. That is just so awesome. The Lord used Leading the Way with Dr. Michael Youssef in my life to help me greatly. Now, the way that the Lord is using me, He's just constantly connecting me with people and giving me a burden for people so that I can pray for them and share the good news of the gospel. You can trust the Lord. He loves you. His word is true.
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3: Fear of the Lord is the beginning of knowledge, but fools despise wisdom and correction. That sets us up for the first lesson in wisdom. Molly, you want to read it?
4: Sure. I says, my son, hear the instruction of your father.
3: Okay, stop there.
5: Yeah.
3: What's the word?
5: Hear.
3: Hear. It brings us right back to the wise person hears.
4: Oh, cool.
3: If the son is going to be wise, he first needs to hear. The very first thing he needs to do is hear.
4: Mm. Is the word instruction also correction?
3: Yeah, it's the same word. And that's what people have difficulty with. Is being corrected, you know? Growing up, we all had trouble with being corrected, right? You don't like being corrected.
4: Yeah.
3: Okay, now, so two main things here. Number one, hear is the word Shema. Hear means to obey. So the son, in order to really get this, to live in the fear of God, you have to really learn what it means to obey. Because if you can't obey man or your dad or your mom, you'll never be able to learn to obey God. That's why this is the very first lesson.
4: That's good.
3: Kids, learn to obey your parents. If you can't obey your parents, you won't obey God. Simple as that, right? You know, Robert Lewis in his amazing book, Raising a Modern Day Knight, the first three principles of biblical manhood, a will to obey, a work to do, a woman to love. You will never be able to have a woman to love and enjoy that love unless you have a work to do, and you'll never really have a good work to do unless you first have a will to obey. You know, that's so important.
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8: The prophet Daniel had a dream that laid out the domination of several Gentile nations. Then he went on to outline a final world empire that would culminate in the return

were there. For example, at the end of Ecclesiastes, although I don't know if they mentioned, yeah, they do, Ecclesiastes 12, where the soul has a destiny. That's what the writer is saying. The dust returns to the earth as it was, and the spirit returns to God who gave it. So the souls of the righteous are then made perfect in holiness and received into the highest heavens, where they behold the face of God in light and glory as they wait for the full redemption of their bodies. What does that mean? It means that their immaterial existence or their soul existence is one day going to be reunited with their bodies. It's an amazing thought. I mean, because I think every so often I think about it, and maybe you do too. I'm glad for the book of Job. I'm glad that Job at one point says, you know, no matter what happens to me, I know that even if my skin should be obliterated, in my flesh I will see God. Well, I'm glad he said that, because I want to know that too. But in the time being, waiting the full redemption of their bodies for the Christian, listen, the souls of the wicked are cast into hell, where they remain in torments and utter darkness, as they are kept for the judgment of the great day. 2 Corinthians 5. That judgment that the believer need not fear, that will deal with stewardship, but not without eternal destiny. Kept for the judgment of the great day. Scripture recognizes no other place except these two for the souls which have been separated from their bodies. In other words, no purgatory. There is no little stopping off place where you can, you know, get a kind of refit so that the things that you didn't quite manage in this life will be able to take care of there. It's quite an attractive proposition depending on where you're coming from, but it's not a biblical proposition. Well, here is what we're dealing with. It's this, and Van Dixhorn, whose work on the Westminster Confession, and Chad came here and preached on the weekend that we had a couples conference, I recall. I wasn't here. But his work on this is very, very good, and I owe some of this to his insights. But what we're confronted with is something that we don't often ponder, and that is that a fully conscious part of every one of us never dies. A fully conscious part of every one of us never dies. It is, if you like, an immortal subsistence which continues to exist and is never annihilated. You say, well, how do we deal with this? Well, only in the period between death and resurrection does a human being exist temporarily as a soul without a body. You get this? In the period between death and the resurrection, a human being continues in an immaterial subsistence to exist as a soul without a body. Now, parenthetically, let me just say that that ought to stop most of us talking in the 3 days after the funeral about Uncle Bob up there playing golf. Wherever you get that stuff from, you didn't get it from reading your Bible. It might make you feel better. It doesn't make me feel better at all. Of course, I don't have an Uncle Bob. But anyway, you understand. This is what is being made clear here. If you want an illustration of it, just look, for example, in the conversation that takes place between Jesus and the thief on the cross. Luke chapter 23. Oh, yeah, so the conversation is going on. The one thief rebuked him. And he says, you know, to the guy on the other side, don't you fear God? Don't you fear God? That's a fact. People don't fear God. Church is a kind of trivial exercise. Anybody mentions anything that's somehow threatening, says, oh, I need to go to a safe place. Don't you fear God, he says to his friend, since you're under the same sentence of condemnation. And we indeed justly, he says, for we're receiving the due reward of our deeds. But this man,

0: He's done nothing wrong. And he said, Jesus, remember me when you come into your kingdom. And he said to him, truly, I say to you, today you will be with me in paradise. Now notice, you will be with me in paradise today. How does that work? Jesus is not speaking about an embodied existence, because the body of the thief is going to be thrown in a pit, and the body of Jesus is going to be placed in a borrowed tomb. Jesus is speaking about the presence of their souls in heaven, and as that soul may be addressed as both a you and a me. Jesus does not say to him, he doesn't need to say to him, I'll meet your soul later today. No, I will meet you later today. So that immaterial subsistence, that usness, that soul, that spirit, that entity that is so obviously, that animates us in our humanity and is so obviously not present in the experience of physical death, that then is going to be reunited, the redemption of the bodies on the day of resurrection. Now there's so many things that remain unknown to us, but we know this, that all people will in some sense live forever, either in Christ, blessed are those who die in the Lord, as Revelation says, or in their sins. You see, loved ones, this is what makes this message so devastating, isn't it? What do we know? We know that what has been sown as perishable will be raised imperishable. Okay, I think I understand that. I know that it's going to be kind of the same, but it's actually going to be different. Like Jesus' resurrection body. Okay, I can understand that, but I'm not sure I fully grasp it. Nothing is told us about what age or stage anybody will be in eternity. It's one of the questions that people always ask. Will I be a wee boy? I died as a 10-year-old. Will I be a wee boy in heaven? I don't know. But I know this. It'll be better than anything you could ever have imagined. And that is the prospect for the believer. I continually retreat to Richard Baxter in his hymn, you know, Lord, it belongs not to my care whether I live or die. And then he writes, my knowledge of that life is small. The eye of faith is dim. It is enough that Christ knows all and I shall be with him. I don't regard that as a cop-out. I regard that as the ultimate security. He will hold me fast. That's really about all I know. I got a picture on my phone just in the last 48 hours of a father with a little boy going down a ski slope. And the kid, as you've done this with your children, I'm sure, the child was just here. He basically could not escape from his father. It was a scary ride, but he held him fast the whole way. Death is a scary ride. The dissolution of our bodies may become in a moment. It may be in an OR ward. Who knows what it will be? But the security that is ours is in the promise of Jesus. If you heed my word, if you trust in me, if you believe in me, You won't actually face the terror of death. Remember when we spoke about this in John 5, we used the illustration of blinking. When you blink, you're blind for a moment. But nobody ever says they're blind. Sorry, I was blind there. They just said, sorry, I blinked. How many times do you blink in a day? 1,500 times? I don't know, 15,000 times. I blink far more than I would like to. So, but in a blink, in a moment, last breath here, the reality of the presence there. I think it is the unknownness of it that is the challenge. Certainly it is to me. I'd like to have it more buttoned down. I just wish there was a page that just laid it out. Why hasn't God given us that page? Because He wants us to rely entirely on what He said. And the challenge in living the Christian life for me is I'm tempted to rely on everything else. And it is a strange thing. It's a wonderful thing when we are inching closer to the reality of actually saying, I'm relying solely on You. I've got no particular way of explaining this. That's why Paul, incidentally, in Philippians, where he says, I don't know whether I should depart and be with Christ or stay and do the work that I'm called to do. He says, I'd actually rather go. What he's really saying is that he had to choose between embodied service or being in the presence of Jesus. So let's stop. Death is inescapable. Jesus has conquered it. There are two ways to die, either in our sins or in the Lord. I've been referring to this Revelation verse. I better just quote it, make sure it's there. And I heard a voice from heaven saying, write this, blessed are the dead who die in the Lord. From now on, blessed indeed, says the Spirit, that they may rest from their labors, for their deeds follow Him. Jesus says, I want to tell you guys that if you refuse the only shelter that the God whom you claim to be your Father has provided, you will die in your sins. There is no other alternative. Either we die in Christ or we die in our sins. Remember when you took exams at school? You had that, what do you call that guy? The invigilator? I don't know, scary. So they gave you the thing, you sit down and the paper is like that. And then at the appointed hour they say you can turn your paper over, you turn over, oh golly. Oh no, no. And then you get a good stab at it, and then eventually you hear these words. Complete the sentence that you are presently writing and put your pen down. That's it. But actually, with exams, if you flunk it, you could have another crack at it. But in this test, no. Put down your pen. How did these Jews respond to Jesus? Well, we read on. They said, make Him a king. Why don't we kill Him? They killed Him. That's why only God opens blind eyes and only God softens hard hearts. And if you believe tonight, it's a testimony to the loving compassion of Almighty God that He reaches down into our stubborn, resistant wills and convinces us of our need of a Savior. And when we know that, then everything doesn't just go smoothly. Everything doesn't then all fall into line. I'm not a fan of the people who got a kind of high ground view of death. Oh, it doesn't matter, you know, in Christ. Yes, it matters. Of course it matters. It matters dramatically. It matters. We sorrow, but not as those who have no hope. For if we believe that Jesus died and rose again, so he will bring with him those who have fallen asleep in him. Well, Lord Jones, when he would tackle things like this, he would say, you know, if I cannot allure you to trust in Christ, let me try and scare you. I want you to be in the kingdom. I want you to know the reality of a forgiven life. I want you to know your sins forgiven. I want you to be able to say, hallelujah, what a Savior.
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0: Father, we are on our earthly pilgrimage. Every breath we take is a gift from you. All our days are numbered. Our times are in your hands as we began the day. We don't know what a day brings, but we do know that you are the Lord of day and the Lord of night, that you have gone to immense lengths in order that we would not be lost, in order that we might be found, in order that we might be saved, in order that we might be secure in Christ. Lord, take away any props that we are using to keep us from casting ourselves entirely upon Christ. For we ask it in his name. Amen.
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6: 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Often the single voice speaks the loudest in the minds of other people. That voice to them makes them rethink their position. 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
7: Coming up on this weekend's edition of The Plumb Line with Jay Rudolph, Jason Carlson of Christian Ministries International shares about the four categories of cults from a biblical perspective. 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

0: The prophet Daniel had a dream that laid out the domination of several Gentile nations. 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
2: We may think, how could God's covenant people, who received the law given through angels, make such a mess of things? Yet we are, by nature, no better. It is the teaching of Scripture that all of us, Jew or Gentile, of whatever race, are alike by nature sinners in hostile rebellion against God.
3: Welcome to the God-Centered Life with Josh Moody. 2 Chronicles, the 36th chapter in the focus today. We're calling the series The Good, the Bad, and the Ugly. Today, it gets ugly. Josh Moody is senior pastor of College Church located in Wheaton, Illinois. We're glad you're joining us for this study in our brief series on the book of 2 Chronicles. Now, Josh, we've had the good, the bad, and now we're looking at the ugly. Four last kings were, to use your words, royal failures. And then we are told that God is not pleased with us and that there is no remedy. That's a scary phrase right there. Is this Old Testament only, or do we need to listen with active ears?
4: Oh, well, the whole of the Bible is written for us. So no, nothing is only Old Testament. It's the Word of God is all designed, as Jesus said, it all points to Him. And there's no remedy, not, as we thought last time, that it's too late for you if you're listening. But there's no human remedy. And the only possible remedy will come, as we'll see, in the person of Jesus.
3: And I love the fact that we're pulling these hot takes from the book of, wait for it, 2 Chronicles. All of Scripture indeed, as you've just said, Josh. Let's go to work. 36th chapter of 2 Chronicles. It gets ugly. Here's Josh.
2: Pulling yourself up by your own bootstraps is a process much admired, but seldom achieved, I suggest. More often than not, when a person is down and out, as we say, a helping hand is required for restoration. Even when help is solicited and granted, the process of restoration, it seems never possible without some involvement of the will of the person concerned. To stand on your own two feet again, you have to want to stand up and be counted, if not run and win. Our culture is full of people achieving great things, despite the odds being stacked against them. What if, though, the crisis was so severe that there was no possible solution of any kind, either of a self-made determination or of a communal support system? It is just this situation which our passage envisaged. There was, it says in verse 16, no remedy. Now, we're not used to such a scenario. We are trained to think that every difficulty can be surmounted and every mountain climbed, with good reason, for in any normal case, a combination of lateral thinking and win-win teamwork can save the day. Yet this was not your run-of-the-mill difficulty. This was not an intellectual equation to be solved or a business deal to be sealed. This was the wrath of the Lord to be appeased. The wrath of the Lord was aroused against his people, verse 16, and there was no remedy. I mean, where do you run to if God is after you? Now, such a thought is so strange to us today that it appears appalling. If you're not frequently in attendance in Bible-teaching churches like Trinity, you may think that it's common for Christians to preach hellfire sermons today. Well, in fact, contemporary Christians have been brought up on a diet of, what should we call it, saccharine Christianity, you know, where God light is always nice and the low-carb message may challenge but not convict. Is not God the God of love? And as such, we have forgotten he is the God of justice too. Well, the passage we're looking at this morning goes some way to addressing the balance. The Old Testament people of God colluded in such a long succession of vindictive treatment of God's messengers, a violent abuse of each other, and pluralistic worship of a pantheon of pagan deities that in the end God's patience simply ran out. There was no remedy, inspired scripture says, at least from a human point of view. For in a sense, what this story is showing us is no solution. First, though, it was a big mess. This was a nuclear fallout type of mess, apparently beyond all hope of possible clean-up. These four last kings were all royal failures. Jehoahaz lasted 4 months before being dethroned by Egypt. Verses 2 to 3 tell us that. Now, we're not told of his moral failure in this account, but 2 Kings says he did evil in the eyes of the Lord, and Jehoiakim likewise did evil in the eyes of the Lord and was exiled to Babylon. That's verses 5 to 6. And Jehoiakim did evil in the eyes of the Lord and was exiled to Babylon, verses 9 to 10. Zedekiah, well, he rebelled against Babylon, which action, 2 Kings again tells us, was also because he did evil in the eyes of the Lord. Hence, because of this, Nebuchadnezzar, king of Babylon, took them all into exile, it tells us in verse 20. The four kings all did evil in the eyes of the Lord. This means that they were brazen in their rebellion. It is in the eyes of, as in full view of, or in the sight of. It means that their activities did not go unnoticed if their punishment was delayed. 11 years, in the case of Zedekiah and Jehoiakim, was it delayed. But no, it is in the eyes of, nonetheless, as God sees. And it means that their behavior was against God's way. It is in the eyes of, as in the opinion of. They knew God's law, his covenant, yet in the eyes of the Lord, they did evil. In fact, we're told the entire people, priests, kings, and general population were unfaithful. As a whole, they did not keep to the covenant relationship with God. Verse 14 tells us that all of them, all the leaders, priests, and people, two-timed God by worshipping other idols in a sort of two-faced, hypocritical kind of way. And then verse 16 tells us that God sent them repeated warnings, but they rejected his messengers and despised his prophets. It was a big mess. Now, we may think, how could God's covenant people, who received the law given through angels, make such a mess of things? Yet, we are, by nature, no better. It is the teaching of Scripture that all of us, Jew or Gentile, of whatever race, are alike by nature sinners in hostile rebellion against God. As it is written, there is no one righteous, not even one. There is no one who understands, no one who seeks God in a real sense. We do not actually need to look very far for evidence in support of this claim. Our world today is a bit of a mess, isn't it? Our natural environment is being raped. There are toxins all around us building up by cause of human greed. We exploit our resources at an unsustainable rate. Our global economy is rapacious. There is wealth for some, but poverty for many. Where even, you know, low-paying jobs in America put us in the top 5% of earned income globally. Global economy is a bit of a mess. Our tribal politics are rabid. I mean, historic rivalries in the Middle East, Asia, the Indian subcontinent, Europe and elsewhere simmer rarely much below sort of the boiling point, a boiling over. Our world today is a big mess. Our country today is, well, a bit of a mess too. The rich prey on the poor. Morality is subservient to selfish opportunity. Now, that's not to say that the world is uniformly bad. Of course not. A beautiful sunset meets beautiful people, meets good deeds on a daily basis. Yet, in the glare of the sun, terrible deeds are done. Beauty is used to manipulate, and even goodness can become a mask for viciousness. We are indeed a big mess. Our world, our country, our church as well in the West is at times a big mess. You know, statistics gathered by Barna and other church trend analysis show high church attendance across the Western church in America. But while there is that high church attendance, but there's very low church faithfulness. It is It's not enough to hide behind pious labels of biblical or evangelical or orthodox while theft, immorality, and vice prevail. The Old Testament people of God had good labels. They were the covenant people of God. Jerusalem was the city of God, and his temple was the throne of God. They had the patriarchs, the law, the line of David himself. Yet the labels did not serve them. The Apostle Paul writes of this mistaken presumption of affiliation to church without faithfulness to Christ by example of these Old Testament believers who went into exile. So he writes, if you are thinking you stand firm, be careful that you don't fall.
3: It's a big mess, all right. What's the solution? Josh is heading there momentarily. But first, a reminder that we here at the God-Centered Life are completely reliant on listeners just like you to keep this ministry going. And so a big thank you to everyone who stepped up and partnered with us as we're working to expand and get the gospel into more homes. You can join them by going to GodCenteredLife.org. Back into our study now. Here's Josh.
2: Second, big God. The size of the mess, massive as it may have been, was as nothing to the size of God. Verse 12 shows us that God predicted the mess. The prophet Jeremiah warned the last kings of Judah and their people. He is known as the weeping prophet for his tear-filled pleading with the people to change their mind and behavior. Jeremiah prophesied faithfully the bad news of the coming exile. He did not say what their itching ears wanted to hear, that they could get away with murder. And through his prophet, Jeremiah, God warned and predicted the mess. He was a big God. He knew what was going on. Verse 16 tells us that God judged the mess. He warned and warned until finally God's wrath arose against Judah and Israel. God predicted the mess. God judged the mess. And God was so big that he redeemed the mess too. Verse 21 tells us that even the 70 years of exile had a redemption message. There was a message behind it. The Sabbath was intended to speak of the rest from our sins that through faith in Jesus we could find. And they had not been keeping the Sabbath for year after year after year. They'd been working their economy like anything. They'd been never resting. And finally they go into exile. And it's a total mess. And God has done it. It is his judgment on his people. But even that has a salvation message. Rest. Sabbath rest. And it tells us that there is a Sabbath rest that still remains for those who put their faith in Christ. God warned, he judged, he redeemed. And this is a pattern of how God deals with us today. Hebrews chapter 12, verses 7 to 11, tell us that God disciplines us for our good. If we are a real Christian, we have put our faith in Jesus, know him personally, and we stray from God into sin of some kind, God disciplines us for our good. It is like a father, we are told, who disciplines his son for his good. In fact, if he did not discipline us, he would not love us. So God uses negative circumstances on occasion, pressure from goads around us to bring us back into line with what he knows is right and what we know is right and true in God's word. There is none so miserable as a Christian living a sinful life. Non-Christians can be happy if maybe deluded in their life without God, enjoying his benefits but not acknowledging, but a Christian knows better and cannot enjoy the forbidden fruit. And so there is discipline from God for us good. Galatians chapter 6 verse 1 says, brothers, if someone is caught in a sin, you who are spiritual should restore him. Know that? Restore him gently. God judges the world in wrath for its rebellion. Wrath is not getting mad as if God woke up one day on the wrong side of the bed and lost his temper. The wrath of God is the just exercise of the sovereign holiness of God. It is a righteous display of God's goodness. Yes, oh yes, all this has a message of discipline and judgment and all that, yes, but redemption too. God in Christ took hell for us that we might have heaven. He himself bore our sins in his body on the tree so that we might die to sins and live for righteousness. By his wounds you have been healed. For Christ died for sins once for all, the righteous for the unrighteous, to bring you to God. However big the mess, God is bigger. No temptation has seized you except what is common to man. You're thinking to yourself, no one else has gone through this. I'm struggling with my sexuality. No one in the world has gone through this as a Christian. Let me tell you, no temptation has seized you except what is common to man. You're thinking, I can't get by, I can't get a job. No one has gone through this as a Christian. Let me tell you, no temptation has seized you except what is common to man. Other people who are Christians have been through this, and God is faithful. He will not let you be tempted beyond what you can bear, but when you are tempted, he will also provide a way out so that you can stand up under it. As Paul reflects on the lesson of the Old Testament people of God, a big mess, but a bigger God. Third, big surprise. God saved his people through a surprising person. I've been doing a little bit of research on creative problem solving, thinking about, you know, how God went to solve this problem. I came across one I thought was really pretty amazing. There was a survey done about steps. They found out that people were falling over occasionally. They went up steps and they're thinking, you know, how's this happening? What can we do about it? And so they did an accident survey and it showed that 90% of accidents on staircases involved either the top or the bottom step. The information was fed back into the computer to work out what to do about this. And the computer's answer? Just remove the top and the bottom stairs. Simple. God saves his people through a surprising person. Look down at the last few verses of this passage we've been looking at. It tells us, verse 22, that Cyrus was God's surprising means of restoring the faithful remnant to the promised land. Cyrus was the king of the empire that was the direct successor to Babylon. He was not a believer. He was the chief of the foreign aggressors. Yet God used Cyrus to allow his people to return to Jerusalem and rebuild the temple. It seems that this turn of events was so surprising to the inspired authors of Scripture that they had to say it twice. And this is where it helps you. You've got a Bible. You know, 2 Chronicles 36 goes on to Ezra, right? Compare, just scan down the first couple of verses of Ezra with the last few verses of 2 Chronicles. Sentence for sentence, they're the same as each other. Almost this was so gobsmacked that, you know, God had to say it twice, you know? It's a funny thing, but in my experience, and God's means of salvation is often rather surprising. His ways, we are told, are not our way. He chose the youngest of the family to be his anointed King David. He esteems the one who is humble and who trembles at his word. We don't esteem humble people. The disciples of Jesus were simple folk. The apostle Paul's thorn in the flesh was not removed despite his triple pleas, for he was told, "My grace is sufficient for you, for my power is made perfect in weakness." God's Messiah was a man of sorrows whom we esteem not, a single individual at a particular place and time, the scandal of particularity, as some used to call it, who died on a cross, a scandal itself, foolishness to those who look for wisdom, and a stumbling block to those who demand miracles, but to us who are being saved, the power of God. I mean, could you consider that God's means of saving you might be surprising? Could it be not what you had expected? Could it be through a sermon, the message of the cross? God's ways are not our ways. On a Sunday morning? Could it be through a friend who's not intellectual? You're thinking, now I've got these big intellectual problems, God. You're never going to solve them. And then someone comes up to you and just loves you. And your eyes are open. Could it be through a personal tragedy? You're thinking unto yourself, what is God doing in my life through this? It could be through this very personal tragedy that God designs to save you. Could it be through a loving rebuke? You know, you're wrong there. You need to change your mind there. It seems as if God delights to lead us to the place where we have, you know, as it were, our back against the wall. There seems no way out, no solution. As it says, there was no remedy. And then, big mess, yeah, but big God, and then big surprise, no solution, no problem. Isn't this right? I mean, it was not until they had been fishing all night that Jesus turned up and told them to put the net down on the other side, and their catch was so big their nets could not contain all the fish. Well, I don't know about you, when you read that story, do I think, well, Jesus, why didn't you do something about it earlier, you know? It was not until they were about to drown that Jesus was finally aroused from his slumber and silenced the storm with a word. Why did he wait till then? It was at just the right time, when we were still powerless, Christ died for the ungodly. Romans chapter 5, verse 6 tells us, the right time. For, it goes on, verse 8, God demonstrates his own love for us in this, while we were still sinners, Christ died for us. The mess was big. God was big. The surprise was big. And therefore, we are released from our bondage and we see God for who he is, the loving Savior. Let me tell you this, there is no problem too big for God. Even atheistic philosophy cannot match the size of our God. As Stephen Hawking, the brilliant Cambridge physicist, once did a series for a TV program called The Big Question. And the big question he faced was what preceded the Big Bang. For me, said Hawking, the most attractive idea is that the universe was spontaneously created out of absolutely nothing. Well, there are many complex academic debates connected with that apparently strange statement of scientific faith. But whatever our picture of the universe, at some point we get back to nothing. And at that moment we must postulate something or be left with a problem with no solution. Woody Allen once said, I don't see nature that way, meaning a beautiful representation of the majesty of the Creator. As Christians often say, they look at the sunset and say, wow, how can you not believe in God? And Woody Allen said, well, I don't see nature that way. All I see is one thing eating another. For me, nature is one big restaurant. Well, okay, Woody Allen, you know, perhaps it is a dog-eat-dog world, right? But Jesus... well, Jesus shows a different path. The high road to the cross, where we are saved, where we love our enemies and pray for those who persecute us. I mean, how many problems in the world today will be solved by the simple proclamation and the reception of the message of the cross? Isn't that the solution to the Middle East problems, really? There's no problem too big for God. We may have an addiction. You know, I don't know, to retail therapy, perhaps, or something more pernicious. We may have a bondage to obsessive disorders, or something more benign. We may face a situation where there is apparently no solution, no remedy, as it puts it here, but through faith in Christ, no solution is no problem. Yeah, some of it is just the way you look at things, I suppose. If you look at it, God is active right now. He's doing right now. He's here right now. Now, from all human perspective, God's Old Testament people have been defeated. They had left the promised land. From God's view, it was a necessary stage in refining his people to be ready for his big surprise. Have you heard? Jesus is here. And there's nothing he can't do, and there's no one he can't save. Perhaps it could be you.
3: That's Josh Moody, and this is The God-Centered Life. Through faith in Christ, no solution is no problem. That's quoting you there. Now, Your third point, big surprise, presents Christ as God's solution. Your points were big mess, big God, and big surprise, which was Christ. But I want to be clear on this. The solution Christ offers may not always be the solution we hope for, wish for, pray for.
4: Yeah, I suppose within Christian countries, within Christian culture, it's easy to think of Jesus in a sort of Jesus junk kind of way, you know, go into a trivial gas station and there's like a little bumper sticker, Jesus saves, you know, from what? And what we're talking about, of course, is something real and biblical and salvation from sin, for eternal life and relationship with him. Not necessarily he's going to give you, you know, the whatever it is that you want materially, not that necessarily he won't either. And so it's about something more important than merely the trivial, I guess, and more than merely the material.
5: 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Good. Thank you for that, Josh. 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
10: 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Fertilizer issues have taken on a life of their own. 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
10: Fertilizer prices were already elevated before hostilities broke out between the U.S. and Iran, but input prices have since reached even higher heights due to supply chain issues in the Strait of Hormuz. Corey Rosenbusch, president and CEO of the Fertilizer Institute, said fertilizer issues have taken on a life of their own.
12: I was at an annual physical the other day, and the doctor asked me if I had any stress in my life, and I just kind of giggled. And he said, what? And I said, well, I work in the fertilizer industry. He said, oh, man, you guys are really getting hit hard right now. So when your nurse and your doctors are starting to hear about fertilizer in mainstream media, I guess you know that it is a big topic.
10: About a third of the world's urea, 20% of the phosphate, and more than half of the sulfur moves through the Strait of Hormuz, which has been effectively blocked by Iran since March 2nd. Rosenbusch said that, unfortunately, bringing those prices back down won't be easy.
12: Even if the strait were open today, we are not sure of what the damage has been to a lot of these production plants. Some of them had to be taken down because there's no natural gas to run them. In other cases, we do know there has been physical damage due to drone strikes or missile strikes on those facilities. So this isn't purely a open the strait and the product's going to start flowing and the market's going to return to normal.
10: Rosenbusch added that it could take months or even years to return to normal production in that region, if it ever does. You can find this story and much more on our website at iowaagnet.com. While you're there, sign up for our daily e-newsletter to get those stories delivered to you every day. For Money Matters, here on the Iowa Agribusiness Radio Network, I'm Riley Smith.
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13: And there's a warning here that is very important for us today. And that is, Jesus is warning us about the danger of an empty profession. In other words, saying yes to God is of no value if you do not do what he says.
14: Welcome to Open the Bible with Pastor Colin Smith. And Colin, unfortunately, I think we might be talking about a lot of people here who have made some sort of profession of faith. They say, yeah, I believe in Jesus, but their walk does not match their talk.
15: Yeah, and Jesus told a story specifically about this, a man who has two sons. This isn't the prodigal son. Everyone knows that story. This is a different story. Jesus says a man has two sons. One says, I'll work in your field, and then he doesn't do it. The other says, I won't work in your field, and then he does do it. And Jesus says, well, now which one did the will of the Father?
14: Yeah.
15: Well, he's drawing attention to the fact it's one thing to talk. It's another thing to actually walk the walk and do the work and to follow the commands of Christ.
14: You know, as someone continues to listen to this message today, they may recognize a little bit of that in themselves. And for the person who says, okay, that is me, I've made the profession, but my walk does not match my talk, then what?
15: That's where the call to repentance comes in. And this whole series that we're airing on the program just now is about repentance, which is the hidden path to a transformed life. And at its heart, repentance is about turning from all that we know that is wrong and offering all that we can of ourselves to all that we know of Christ. And that's an ongoing process in the Christian life. And simply to talk and not to be pursuing that path is what the Bible would call hypocrisy. That's not where anyone wants to be. You do not want to stand before God and to know that you have been a hypocrite. So if you are in the place of professing faith, but not following hard after Jesus Christ, then today God calls you to repent. He invites you to follow him in a new way, and by the power of the Holy Spirit, he makes that possible. So, Steve, we're talking about the very heart of the gospel here, and it's of huge importance.
14: Well, we're going to continue to look at that in the book of Matthew, chapter 21, as we begin the message, Finding the Hidden Path to a Transformed Life.
13: We're going to look today at the teaching of Jesus about repentance, learning not only what it is, but also how you can pursue it. And I hope that this series, perhaps above everything else, has been helpful in enabling us to see that repentance is something positive that we would desire and even that we would pursue. It is the hidden path to a transformed life. It is a very wonderful thing. It is indeed one of the blessings that is promised by the gospel. Indeed, Peter the Apostle speaks in the book of Acts about repentance as a gift, something to be celebrated. Acts chapter 5 and verse 31, he says, Jesus is exalted that he might give repentance to Israel. It's a wonderful thing. And in Acts and chapter 11 and verse 18, where Peter reports what happened in the house of Cornelius, those who heard it responded with great joy, and they said, well, God has granted repentance even to the Gentiles. So repentance is always something positive in the New Testament. It is therefore something to be desired, something to be sought, and something to be pursued, the hidden path to a transformed life that is found in Jesus Christ. Now, I think this is very important because many of us instinctively think of repentance in purely negative terms, like driving school, you know? You get a ticket for speeding, and then you go to driving school as a kind of penance. You sit there for 4 hours thinking that you can hardly afford this time and how humiliating it all is. And driving school is something that you would desperately want to avoid. Nobody in their right mind actually wants to go. But it is something you have to do as a kind of discipline if you have broken the law and you've been caught. And it's intended to kind of sober you up by focusing you on the fact you really have done wrong and by taking it

I got a ticket on the way home. He had worked all day and earned $100 and got fined $110 driving back home. And he said, and now, Dad, I've got to do a half day at driving school and that'll cost me another half day of work. He was really miserable. By the way, if you're wondering how I know so much about driving school, it is because I, too, have been there. And it really is miserable. You're with a group of people, none of whom want to be there. All kind of shuffling into the room, trying not to be noticed. And I was certainly in that mode. And halfway through the morning, when we got to the coffee break, sure enough, it happened. A lady came straight across the room, right to me. You're Pastor Colin, aren't you? I didn't expect to see you here. Driving school is penance. It is a miserable business. It is a way of making sure that you know that you have done wrong, and the sheer misery of it hopefully will restrain you from driving too fast in the future. Now, repentance obviously is something entirely different, right? If it is something positive and to be pursued, if it is something over which there is joy in heaven and therefore there must be joy for you, it obviously is something completely different. And if you've got these two things confused, you'll never understand the meaning of repentance in the Bible. We've been learning that it's a wonderful thing. In J.I. Packer's words, it is turning from as much as you know of your sin to give as much as you know of yourself to as much as you know of your God. It is a lifelong process of change from the inside out by which you are moved from one degree of glory to another, increasingly conformed to the likeness of Christ. That is why there is joy in it for heaven, and therefore there is joy in it for you. So I hope that we're beginning to frame a whole different view of repentance, a gift to be desired, and a path to be pursued. Now, today we're going to look at the teaching of Jesus together with regards to this great subject. Our Lord, as you know, taught many things in parables, stories that gave shafts of light for those who had eyes to see. And one of the parables of Jesus was given very specifically to teach us about this business of repentance. And you find it in Matthew chapter 21, and beginning at verse 28. Notice that in the NIV, it is called the parable of the two sons. Now, Jesus, of course, told two different stories about two sons. And the better known story is the parable of the prodigal son, which was read for us from Luke chapter 15. And we will touch on that a little later this morning. But we start with this story in Matthew and chapter 21, where Jesus speaks specifically about repentance. Hope you have it open in front of you. What do you think? Jesus says, there was a man who had two sons. He went to the first and said, son, go and work today in the vineyard. I will not, he answered. But later he changed his mind. Now, literally the word there is repented. Later he repented. He changed his mind and went. Then the father went to the other son and said the same thing. And he answered, I will, sir. But he did not go. Now, Jesus asks, verse 31, which of the two did what his father wanted? The first, they answered. And Jesus said to them, I tell you the truth, the tax collectors and the prostitutes, that is, people who would be perceived to be miles away from God and the things of God, these people are entering the kingdom of God ahead of you, Jesus says. For John came to you to show you the way of righteousness, and you did not believe him, but the tax collectors and the prostitutes did. And even after you saw this, you did not repent and believe him. So this is clearly a story, a parable of Jesus dedicated to explaining the subject of repentance. He's telling us what it is, and he is telling us how it happens. Now let's begin with the second son, verse 30. The father says to him,
Go and work

0: in my vineyard. And the second son says, I will, sir. Now, this is impressive. The boy's response is immediate and positive. I will. And notice how polite he is. He even calls his father, sir. Yes, sir, I will go and work in your vineyard. Now, I think anyone who saw this clean-cut lad would have been very impressed with him. He's the sort of boy about whom old ladies would say, oh, he's such a nice lad, such a good boy. He respects his father. He's always willing to help and to work. Any father would be proud to have a son like that. Go work in my vineyard. I will, sir. But now Jesus punctures the balloon in five simple words. But he did not go. He didn't go. The second son said he would go. He intended to go, but he did not go.
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0: The second son said he would go. He intended to go, but he did not go. And there's a warning here that is very important for us today. And that is, Jesus is warning us about the danger of an empty profession. In other words, saying yes to God is of no value if you do not do what he says. That's the point that Jesus is making in this parable. What this lad said was great. It was very impressive. But what he did not match the profession that he made. And Jesus' question is quite devastating here. Which son did what the father wanted? And obviously, it was not the second son. Jesus is making the point that what matters is not so much what you say, but what matters is what you do. Now, this is a consistent theme in the teaching of the Lord Jesus in the Gospels. Matthew chapter 7 and verse 21, it's at its clearest. Jesus said, not everyone who says to me, Lord, Lord. You know, the interesting thing is that that word, Lord, Lord, it's sir, sir. It's the same word as is used in the parable here, kurie. Not everyone who says to me, sir, sir, will enter the kingdom of heaven, but only he who does the will of my Father who is in heaven. So entrance into heaven isn't a matter of simply saying that you're going to follow the Lord's way. It is a matter of actually following the Lord's way. That is what Jesus is saying in Matthew chapter 7 and verse 21. In other words, the Bible gives no assurance whatsoever for a person who professes faith but does not follow the will of the Father. The Bible gives no assurance to the second son who says, I will, sir, to God, but does not follow through on what he has said. In other words, you cannot be saved by empty words or by good intentions. The second son said he would go. No doubt he intended to go, but he did not go. He did not do what the father wanted. Now, what we're learning here is very important, and it's especially important in evangelicalism today. If you profess faith, but knowingly continue in sin, you have no reason to believe that you are a true Christian. You are in the same position as the second son, who said, "I will, sir," but did not do what his father wanted. And the teaching of Jesus is very clear here and throughout the Gospels, Matthew chapter 7, verse 21 particularly, saying yes to God is of no value if it does not lead you to do what he commands. Not everyone who says to me, "Sir, sir, I will, sir," will enter the kingdom of heaven, but only he who does the will of my Father who is in heaven. Now, the Bible speaks very clearly by way of warning to the person, usually the religious person, who professes faith, you know, who made a decision, who went forward at a meeting, who was part of a youth group, who reckons him or herself to be a Christian, but really continues in sin. And what the Bible says to such a person is simply this: if you live according to the sinful nature, you will die. Romans chapter 8 and verse 13. Where did we get the idea that if you say yes to Jesus, you are eternally secure, even though you show no evidence of pursuing a life that is pleasing to God? You certainly do not find that anywhere in the Bible. The mark of a true Christian in the Scripture is that he or she walks in repentance and in faith. That's a growing thing. It's never perfectly nor completely done. By the very nature of the fact that it's progressive, it's never complete. It's not that we see everything, but that we're on the path of turning from as much as we know of sin, to give as much as we know of self, to as much as we know of God. Now, that's authentic Christianity. And it's been cheapened in our time, to the point where many people think that if you put up your hand and have said a prayer, if you say, "I will, sir," that that's all that it is, which is patently unbiblical and clearly so in the teaching of Jesus himself. So there is a warning here that we need to hear, lest there be church folks who complacently assume that all is well, when in fact there is no evidence for thinking that all is well. I was 17 years old when I sat in a convention in England listening to Dr. Alan Redpath, preached powerfully. Now, I still remember the impact of what he said. If you have an unchanged life, you have an unsaved soul. Period. And I remember thinking as a 17-year-old, so this is not just words. It's serious. It really is about doing the will of the Father. Where in the Bible do we find the idea that a man can be saved without it making any difference to his life? It is not there. It's not the gospel. Gospel's well expressed right throughout the whole Scripture. Let me give it to you from Isaiah the prophet, chapter 55 and verses 6 and 7. Seek the Lord while he may be found. Call upon him while he is near. Let the wicked forsake his way and the evil man his thoughts. Let him turn to the Lord and he will have mercy on him. You see that? Let the wicked forsake his way and the evil man his thoughts. There's a forsaking, a leaving, a decisive turning, and in this way we turn to the Lord who will have mercy upon us. In other words, Isaiah is saying, the whole gospel is saying, that if we are going to turn to the Lord, what that means is that we have to forsake wickedness. If we are going to receive mercy, then we have to turn from evil thoughts. You cannot pursue evil thoughts and turn to the Lord at the same time. You cannot hold what God calls wicked and receive mercy at the same time. God has never promised to forgive one sin that you are not willing to forsake. You say, "Well, I can think of some sins I've fallen into many times." Yeah, well, are you willing to forsake it now? Are you in the spirit that says, Lord, have mercy upon me and create in me a clean heart? Or are you one who comes and says, forgive me, and I have every intention of doing it again? Let the wicked forsake his way. You feel the power of that word, forsake. And the evil man his thoughts. Let him turn to the Lord and have mercy upon him. I've got to forsake this unbelieving. And turn to the Lord and he will have mercy upon him. Now, there's a warning here, isn't there? There's a warning that comes from the second son. A warning about the central importance of repentance in the Christian life. A warning that what Jesus is about is not the business of words only, but of changing our lives. That's what the gospel is.
1: 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It's not what you say that really matters, but what you do. Just a great look at that second son. 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I know that some of us may feel like we want to change, but we struggle with the same sins over and over and over again. You don't know how to change. Well, real and lasting change can happen in your life. And that's what we're studying in our series, Repentance, the Hidden Path to a Transformed Life. And if you want to get a copy of today's message or the entire series for yourself, ask about repentance when you call us at 1-877-OPEN-365. 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
2: Well, the Bible speaks to us repeatedly about the central importance of faith and of hope and of love. 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So they're of central importance, and of course they speak to the needs of our world today. I mean, we're living in days where so many people experience fear and a sense of gloom, and where there's so much conflict. We need faith, hope, and love. And so Grow in Faith is actually the first of a series of three books that are coming out beginning this month and then in the 2 months that follow. Really excited and grateful for the opportunity to do this. If God's people can grow in faith, grow in hope, and grow in love, then the world is going to see something distinct about us that is very powerfully attractive. And so I hope that these books are going to be a means of God's blessing and encouragement to many. 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
10: we're just the same as our forefathers were, as the Israelites were. 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
11: Welcome to Pathway to Victory with author and pastor Dr. Robert Jeffress. 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
9: Thanks, David, and welcome again to Pathway to Victory. Just 4 days remain in our series called Courageous: 10 Strategies for Thriving in a Hostile World. As someone who listens to this daily radio program, you'll need very little convincing that we are living in dangerous times. The hostility toward the Christian faith has never been greater in our country than it is right now. And while the pressures sometimes feel more than we can handle, there's really nothing new under the sun. Today, I'm going to show you that the brothers and sisters who have gone before us will teach us valuable lessons about how to survive. In fact, this eighth lesson is one of 10 that I describe in my book called Courageous. And time is running short to request your copy. Don't allow external pressures to make you retreat into your own bubble of isolation. God has so much more for you when you learn to face your greatest trials with courage. I want to send you a copy of Courageous. It's yours right now when you give a generous gift to support the ministry of Pathway to Victory. We'll say more about my book and other resources later. But right now, let's look at a scene from the Old Testament book of Job, chapter 8. I titled this next message in our Courageous series, Survival Tip Number 8. Learn from the past.
10: In our series, Courageous, we are looking at 10 of those survival tips that will guarantee that we thrive and live as God would have us live in this threatening situation. And today, we've come to survival tip number 8, and that is to learn from the past. Learn from the past. And over again in both the Old and the New Testaments, we are taught about learning lessons from the past. For example, you know, when I think of learning the lessons of the past, there's one man who comes to mind from the Old Testament. His name was Josiah. He was the king who allowed history to shape his future. And we find a story in the Old Testament book of 2 Chronicles. Turn back in your Bibles to 2 Chronicles chapter 34, beginning with verse 1. Josiah is sometimes called Good King Josiah. Many of the kings of Judah, the southern portion of Israel, many of them were evil kings. Some were good. How did he become a good king? Look at verses 1 and 2. Josiah was 8 years old when he became king, and he reigned 31 years in Jerusalem. And he did right in the sight of the Lord and walked in the ways of his father David and did not turn aside to the right or to the left. When we read about Josiah's ancestry, it's amazing that he turned out the way he did. Talks about his father David. David was not his father. He was his forefather. David lived hundreds of years before Josiah. Josiah had a grandfather named Manasseh. And Manasseh held the title of the most evil king to date in Judah's history. Why was he considered so evil? Because he introduced idolatry to the Israelites. His father, Manasseh's son, was named Amon. A-M-O-N. Some people say Amon. Amon was Josiah's father. And he took the title from his father of Israel's most evil king. And after his death, Josiah, his son, became king when he was 8 years of age. Now, you know, Josiah could have very easily thought of himself as doomed to failure. He could have bought into that idea you still hear talked about today of a generational curse. He refused to believe that. He refused to become a victim of a generational curse. Instead, he decided to walk uprightly with God. How was that decision made? How did he make his decision to follow God? Well, first of all, I want you to notice that decision was influenced by his mother. He had an evil father, but he had a godly mother. His mother's name was Jedediah. His mother carefully taught him the word of God. Let me just say a word to those of you who may be single moms right now trying to rear children by yourself. Your children don't have to be destined to a life of ungodliness. Don't underestimate the power you have to shape, to mold the future of your child. You know, in today's world, we sometimes think the most important thing we can do for our children is to help them score high on the SAT exams or to develop them into a star athlete. Ladies and gentlemen, the most important thing we can do for our children is to teach them to know and fear God. Jedediah believed that. She taught her son to love God, even at a young age, 8 years of age. Josiah's decision to follow God was certainly influenced by his mother, but secondly, it was confirmed by his own choice. Go back to 2 Chronicles 34, verse 3. For in the eighth year of Josiah's reign, while he was still a youth, he, Josiah, began to seek the God of his father David. Now, the eighth year of his reign would make him how old? If he was 8 years of age when he became king, the eighth year of his reign would be what? He was 16. When he was 16, he began to seek the God of his father. Doesn't matter how much of a godly influence a child has in his or her home, there has to come a time in his or her life when he or she individually chooses to follow God. Now, sometimes that's an easy thing for a child or a teenager to do. Sometimes it's only after questioning and investigation that a child comes to faith himself. Maybe you have a child who's 8, 9, 10, or maybe they're in their teenage years and they're beginning to question the things they've heard in church, question the things you've tried to teach them. You know, a lot of parents I know just have a meltdown over that. It's like, oh, what's happened? I'm raising a heathen. Why are they questioning all of this? Look, questioning is a normal part of embracing faith on your own. They've come to an age when they don't believe it just because you or I have told them. They need to come to that conviction on their own. So don't panic if your child or grandchild starts to question. That's a natural part of embracing faith for himself or herself. That's what happened with Josiah. He personally chose when he was 16 to seek the God of his father, David. His decision was influenced by his mother. It was confirmed by his own choice. And then thirdly, it was illustrated by his actions. Once he began to seek God on his own, he started to look around him and he said, what is happening in my country is not consistent with the faith that I have. He remembered the commandment, Exodus 23, you shall have no other gods before me. And yet as Josiah looked around Judah, he saw many other gods, many other idols that were being worshipped. And so he made the decision that he was going to rid the nation of those idols. Look at verse 3. And in the 12th year, he began to purge Judah and Jerusalem of the high places. Those were the places of idol worship, the Asherim, the carved image, and the molten images. You know, that is a good word for us today as a country. And certainly one of the bedrock principles for the founding of America was a freedom of worship. The ability to choose to worship however we want to worship and whomever we want to worship. But I'm afraid that freedom of worship has confused people, both non-Christians and Christians alike. We have confused diversity with pluralism. Diversity is the recognition that there are many diverse faiths and gods in America. That is a fact. There are a diversity of faiths and gods who are worshipped in America. That's diversity. But pluralism is the idea that all faiths are equally valid, that all gods are real gods. And that is absolutely wrong. Even though people in our country choose to worship many different gods, there is only one true God. His name is Jehovah. And there is only one way to that God, and that is through faith in Jesus Christ. Don't confuse diversity in our country with pluralism. All gods are not equal. Josiah believed that, and he destroyed the false gods. His actions included purging the nation of its false gods and also rebuilding the temple, repairing the temple that had fallen into disrepair. So they began a building project to repair the temple. And in the midst of doing so, they made a discovery. 2 Chronicles 34:14-15 says, "And when they were bringing out the money which had been brought into the house of the Lord, Hilkiah the priest found the book of the law."

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4: Grains are starting off the shortened trading week in the red. 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I'm Dustin Huffman. Front month corn futures, 4 to 5 cents lower. Soybeans are 7 to 9 cents lower. We'll look at those numbers in detail, come up in just a moment. On Friday, we saw corn go up a penny and soybeans up 2 and a quarter cents, while Kansas City wheat was down about 5 cents. The futures markets were quiet Friday with very little fresh news to trade. Wet weather on Memorial Day weekend's long weekend, along with wet-leaning forecasts, has the market bears in control. Though President Trump said on Monday that negotiations with Iran are progressing, Iran vowed to retaliate after the U.S. sank 2 Revolutionary Guard ships believed to be laying mines in the Strait of Hormuz. Today is set to be a quiet day for reports, with export inspections delayed until 10 o'clock today. In the afternoon, USDA will release its weekly crop progress report at 3 p.m., updating the planting and condition ratings for U.S. crops. The Dow right now is trading up 227 points. European markets are mixed. Asian markets right now are trading a little bit lower. On the livestock side of things, feeder cattle fell ahead of the report on Friday, and rightly so, as placements came in higher than expected. Live cattle held with an already discounted price to cash. Hog futures closed mixed as traders were not interested in pressuring the market any further. Opening cattle calls them to be steady to lower. Hogs look to be higher. We'll take a look at the numbers next.
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4: Corn is trading down 5 3/4 at 457.5. December down 4.5 at 482 even. July beans down 9.5 at 1187 even. November new crop down 7.5 at 1180 1/4. Soy meal down $3.70 at 328.20. Soy oil down 30 cents at 73.68. Chicago wheat down 9 1/4 at 637. Kansas winter wheat down 7 cents at 675. Hardened spring wheat for Kansas 4 3/4 lower at 718. Minneapolis spring wheat is down 3 3/4 at 685 3/4. Oats trading up 3 1/4 at 369 1/4. It's been a rundown of the overnight trade here on Market Matters on the Iowa Agribusiness Radio Network.
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6: Believers are to be connected with other believers in caring, in responsibility, in ministry, in love, and in witnessing. Peter said, "You are being built as living stones on top of the foundation, which is the living stone." You're the spiritual house. Some would say, "Well, I gave myself to Jesus, but not to the church." Why? or because I can be a Christian without it. All right, let me ask you this. How can you be a fulfilled Christian when you are in disobedience?
7: Christians are saved from an eternity in hell, promised an eternal home in heaven, and indwelt by the Holy Spirit, who provides grace and strength for today and tomorrow. Welcome to Leading the Way with International Bible Teacher Dr. Michael Youssef. Today on Leading the Way, Dr. Youssef reminds you that one key ingredient in you having a growing relationship with God is being an active and connective part of a local church. So listen with me now as Dr. Youssef continues his series called I Belong, looking at why the church must be built on the rock.
6: I remember distinctly when the parking deck was being built, and I noticed something that I really did not understand as a layman. I noticed that they were digging in some of those columns, and they would dig in some spot up to 8 feet, and then they stop. And then somewhere else they are digging 10, 15, 20 feet. And I remember asking, why in the world do you have to dig deeper than 8 since you're already digging 8 feet here? Why don't you just dig 8 feet everywhere? And he kind of quietly smiled and said to me, if I do that, you'll have a collapsed building in a very short period of time. We will keep on digging until we find a rock, and then we stop. You see, the builder's concern was not how deep they have to go. Their concern is not how long it's going to take. Their concern is not how much it's going to cost. Their concern is not how nice it's going to look. The one and only concern in laying a foundation is finding a rock and then stop. Why? Because any building that is not built on a rock is not secure and it's not safe. And I have never forgotten this several years ago, and I thought how spiritual and how biblical this is. For the Bible tells us the same thing about the church of Jesus Christ. It is built on Jesus the rock. That the church of Jesus Christ has to be founded on Jesus the rock. That the church of Jesus Christ had to be anchored in Jesus the rock. Once the foundation is secure, the building is safe. And that is why the apostle Peter calls Jesus the living stone. God appointed His Son, the Lord Jesus Christ, to be the only foundation stone for His church, the only rock on which the church is built, the only living stone on which people can place their faith and their hope, the only sure and secure way for salvation. And that is why 700 years before Jesus was born, the prophet Isaiah in 28:16 said, see, I lay in Zion a tested stone, a precious stone for sure foundation. The one who trusts in that stone, in that rock, will never be dismayed. And some translations said, never be ashamed. And by Zion, of course, the Lord means the church. The church of Jesus Christ. The reason Jesus is called the cornerstone is because in biblical times, when they build a building, what we would call the foundation, they called the cornerstone. And the cornerstone upon which the entire building hinges, the power of the building, the strength of the building, the shape of the building, the size of the building, the design of the building, the cohesion of the building, the unity of the building, the symmetry of the building, everything is dependent on that cornerstone. If that cornerstone is right, the building is magnificent. If the cornerstone is wrong, sooner or later, and it may take time, sooner or later the building will collapse. Not only that, but the stones that go into making that building after the foundation has been laid, they are placed in relationship to the cornerstone. Every stone or every brick that goes into the building is placed in relationship to where the cornerstone is. And that's how the builders would talk. And that is where you and you and you come in. Now I want you to turn with me to 1 Peter chapter 2. Here's the most marvelous thing about this passage. Look at verse 4. He talks about the living stone, the Lord Jesus Christ. And then he goes into verse 5 and says, you who have come to Christ, you who have submitted to Christ's authority, you who have received him as Savior and Lord, you too are living stones. Some of you say, wait a minute, Michael, wait a minute. He just called Jesus the living stone, right? How can he call us living stones? Here, let me read it again. You also, like living stones, are being built into the spiritual house to be a holy priesthood. When you become a member in the body,

one with the bridegroom. Here Peter says, you became living stones like Jesus. I want you to hear me right. This is of vital importance. Probably one of the most important message that you will hear about your place if you know Jesus. Listen carefully. God in his wisdom chose to build a spiritual house. We call the church. He could have just laid the foundation, Jesus Christ, and left it there. But he didn't. You know why? You know why? How else would the world come to know the foundation? How can the world be invited to come to the foundation? How can the world see and understand the importance and the impact of the foundation? How can the world be reminded of the vital necessity of the foundation, not only from this life, but for eternity? So God, in his wisdom, decided that on the foundation, Jesus Christ, that he will establish, that he will build a building, a spiritual building. Why? So that the world may be attracted to the foundation. So that the world may come to know about the foundation. So that the building may be a witness to the power of the foundation. So that the building may stand as a testimony to the power of the foundation. And here's Peter, what Peter is saying. He said, each member is a living stone built into a spiritual house. Jesus Christ himself is the foundation of the building. Each member is a living stone. Not as isolated believers scattered everywhere, doing their things, lone rangers, no. Not as scattered stone all over the place, no. Not even as group of individual stones just piled up willy-nilly and so close in proximity, no. Peter is not saying that. He is saying that for the believer, it is not enough to just go around and say, you know, I am saved and sanctified. Isn't that God good? I'm not saying you shouldn't say that, but I'm saying it's not enough. Listen to me. Believers are to be connected with each other. They are to be connected with other believers in caring, in responsibility, in ministry, in love, and in witnessing. Peter said, you are being built as living stones on top of the foundation, which is the living stone. You're the spiritual house. Some would say, well, I gave myself to Jesus, but not to the church. But why? Why? Oh, because I can be a Christian without it. All right, let me ask you this. How can you be a fulfilled Christian when you are in disobedience? What is a brick made for? What is a stone made for? The purpose for which it's made is to be in a building. And that's what Peter's saying here. Imagine a brick that couldn't speak, and every time the builder tried to grab that brick, and the brick says, don't touch me. Don't touch me. Well, you know, there are Christians like that. Now, hear me right, please. If you are a rolling stone Christian, you are not fulfilling God's purpose in your life. Did you hear that? I want to repeat that. I like that. If you are a rolling stone Christian, you are not fulfilling God's purpose for your life. It is by being built in the church that you become effective in service, that you become effective in witnessing, that you become effective in ministering, that you become effective in doing God's work. I love it when somebody comes and says, I want to go across the world to tell people about Jesus Christ. I say, have you gone across the street yet? In fact, I want to tell you something. The Apostle Paul tells the Corinthians in 1 Corinthians, particularly in chapter 14, he said the non-believers would experience genuine conversion to Christ. How? On their faces, and they would come to Jesus and they would say, Jesus is Lord. That's what he said. Please hear me right.

When the church is made up of living stones connected together, when the church is made up of people who are living the gospel, people who are living as distinct people, who are living as a holy community, who are living as loving and caring people, only then would an unbeliever come and fall on his or her face and recognize and turn to the Lord Jesus Christ. Look at verse 5 again, 1 Peter 2, verse 5. You also, like stones, are being built into a spiritual house to be what? Prickly individuals? To be what? Independent individuals? To be what? Separated individuals? No. To be a holy priesthood. Did you get that? A holy priesthood offering spiritual sacrifice acceptable to God through Jesus Christ. Did you know that the New Testament teaches that every believer in Jesus Christ is a priest? Did you know that? Yes. Oh, might be news to some of you, but that's all right. That's okay. That's what the Bible teaches. Every person who comes to Jesus Christ, receive Him as the only Savior of their life and the Lord of their life, becomes a priest. Immediately becomes a priest. What are the priests supposed to do in the Old Testament? The priests in the Old Testament were supposed to reflect the holiness of God. The priest represented God before people. The priest constantly offered sacrifice of prayer and praise and thanksgiving. And I want to make you a promise today. If you are able to grasp the importance and the seriousness of your priesthood to God, you will never, never, never see yourself as an average Christian. Ever. Ever. You'll never see yourself as an average Christian. I hate the word average anyway. You'll never be an average Christian. Let me explain this to you. In the Old Testament, priests were chosen by God to do what? To represent

leading themselves and not the flock of God. But generally speaking, the priests in the Old Testament were people who are so conscious of the fact that they were chosen by God, that they were called by God, that they're given special privileges by God. And if you focus on that privilege, you would be totally focused on holiness and righteous living. I promise you that. You would not be struggling in all this area and that area. You would be totally focused on serving without counting the cost. You would be totally focused on committing yourselves totally, wholly, completely without reservation. If you just understand that you are a priest, you belong to a priesthood, a special group of people that Jesus have privileged. You see, in the Old Testament, the priests took their calling and their privilege very, very, very seriously. And Peter's saying, you need to do exactly the same. You need to do exactly the same with your call to the priesthood of all believers. You are a priest. You are a priest, whether you're a boy or a girl, man or woman. You are a priest if you know Jesus. Living stones linked together, linked with each other, and to the living stone. But he said more than that. And this is why I'm telling you, this is one of the most delightful passages. You can spend your life just memorizing it, reading it, and you'll never get the depth of it. Verse 9, look at verse 9. He said more than that. Said, you priests? Oh, man, this is incredible. Priests? Just all the privileges and the responsibilities that were given to the Old Testament priests? Yep, but he said, no, no. In the New Testament, there is more. You got a little added bonus here that the Old Testament priests did not have. Can you imagine that? That you and I, who are in Christ, have extra privilege that the Old Testament priest who stood there in the temple did not have. Verse 9, he said, you are royal priesthood. He's not just any old priest. You are a royal priest. What does that mean? It means that you're not only related to God by redemption and calling, but you're also related to God by adoption. So you're not just a priest, but you are the child of the king. He's your daddy. You are the sons and the daughters of the royal blood of your father, the King of Kings and the Lord of Lords. And the reason many Christians don't take the role as intercessors, as the priests did of old, is because they don't understand

0: missing and I didn't trust anyone. And I had a great desire to be loved. My heart craved love. As I look back, I can tell that there were many instances where the Lord was beckoning for me to draw near to Him. Sometimes I would just walk by a church and I felt like the church was calling me to come inside. One day I was at home and the Lord impressed in my spirit that He was real. And I decided to ask the Lord to come into my heart and save me. And I was baptized. As I grew in my Christian faith, I entered a phase in my life where it was very confusing. It was during that time of crisis that I started listening to Dr. Michael Youssef's teachings, which I found were very uncompromising, and that really drew me. The Lord was showing me that I needed to hold fast to His word and that He could be trusted as a sure foundation. And Dr. Youssef preaches the uncompromising truth, the word of God.
1: Though your sins are like scarlet, they shall be white as snow. That's our God.
0: By listening to Dr. Michael Youssef, my faith began to grow. As the Lord says, faith cometh by hearing, and hearing by the word of God. And when I found out that Dr. Youssef and the rest of the team were coming to DC, I was so excited. I just knew that I had to be there to hear Dr. Youssef proclaim the gospel and to be in prayer along with my brothers and sisters in Christ. It was such an amazing event. In addition to Awake America, I am so excited about the navigators. There are people all over the world who can access these navigators and hear the gospel being proclaimed in their own native language. That is just so awesome. The Lord used leading the way with Dr. Michael Youssef in my life to help me greatly. Now, the way that the Lord is using me, He's just constantly connecting me with people and giving me a burden for people so that I can pray for them and share the good news of the gospel. You can trust the Lord. He loves you. His word is true.
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4: There's a great divide between Christianity and Judaism, and it goes back a lot further.

I'm sure it was there on the day of Pentecost when the Holy Spirit fell on everybody and they all spake with tongues and prophesied and told the wonderful works of God to all the people who were gathered there on that occasion. Later, Stephen was one of those men selected as the first seven, we call them deacons or ministers, of men who were really selected and set apart to take care of the daily needs of the church. But these were men who were men of wisdom and full of the Holy Spirit. They were men who had been empowered by God, and they were very effective. One of them, his name was Stephen, was full of faith and power. And Luke tells us in the book of Acts, chapter 7, verse 8, that Stephen did great wonders and signs and miracles.

0: Again and again, all these references are drawn from Israel's history, that God reaches out to you and you reject God. He makes his long speech of the history of Israel and using these illustrations to point out how they are. And then finally, toward the end of it, in verse 51, he says this to the men that he's arguing with. You stiff-necked and uncircumcised in heart and ears, you do always resist the Holy Spirit. As your fathers did, so did you. I have just recounted example after example after example of how your fathers resisted the Spirit of God. He would send a deliverer for you. You didn't want him. He took you out of Egypt. You wanted to go back. He sent you a prophet. You killed the prophet. How in the world is God supposed to deal with you when every time he reaches out his hand to you, you bite it? Which of the prophets have your fathers not persecuted? And they have slain them which showed before the coming of the Just One, of whom you now have been the betrayers and murderers, who have received the law by the disposition of angels. Oh, yeah. You've got the law of God, and it was handed down to Moses by angels, and you have not kept it. Now, this was the climax of a long speech and a lot of illustrations, some of which, who knows, we may not even have. And when they heard these things, they were cut to the heart, and they gnashed on him with their teeth. Now, that's really almost impossible to imagine. The fury, the anger that was there, and they were cut to the heart, to use the expression that Luke uses here. But can you imagine them actually in the process of wrestling him to the ground and being ready to drag him out and kill him? That they were actually biting him? But he, being full of the Holy Spirit, looked up steadfastly into heaven, and he saw the glory of God, and he saw Jesus standing on the right hand of God. And he spoke, and he said, "Oh, look, I see the heavens opened, and the Son of Man standing on the right hand of God." And everybody else cried out with a loud voice and stopped their ears. They stuck their fingers in their ears. They ran up on him with one accord, and they threw him out of the city, and they stoned him. Grabbing whatever was at hand, they beat this man to death with stones. And the witnesses laid down their clothes at a young man's feet, whose name was Saul. And we are going to hear from Saul again. So they stoned Stephen, calling upon God and saying, "Lord Jesus, receive my spirit." And he kneeled down as the stones were hitting him and cried out with a loud voice, saying, "Lord, lay not this sin to their charge." And when he had said this, he fell asleep. And so Stephen became the first man since Jesus to die for the faith. He wasn't an apostle. He was just a deacon. And the power that came upon him with the Holy Spirit led directly to his death. For if he had not been empowered, if he'd just been another ordinary guy, if he had been someone you could dismiss, he would have still been alive. But this event leads us directly to a young man named Saul, a man whom you and I have come to know as Paul, probably one of the most powerful influences on the development of the early Christian church. We'll talk about Paul when I come back.
1: Asking yourself, "What would Jesus do?" may not be the right question. It may be more important to ask, "What does Jesus tell us to do?" You can be sure of that. For a free introductory CD titled "The Words of Jesus," write to Born to Win, Post Office Box 560, White House, Texas 75791, or call toll-free 1-888-BIBLE-44.
0: If I live to be 100 years old, I don't think I will ever understand what it is about religion that causes men to want to kill one another. I mean, it's not as though we're dealing with things that affect our lives, our families, our children directly. We're talking about killing people because they don't believe the same thing we do. Because Stephen wasn't hurting anybody. He actually was helping a lot of people. He preached to people. He encouraged them. He healed sick people. He performed miracles. Why couldn't they leave him alone? Why did they have to argue with him? Why did they have to challenge him? It seems so simple when you encounter a man with a stupid religious belief, something you don't believe and you know he's wrong, you just turn away and walk away, leave him alone. Why do people come to hate one?

0: this. The best I can figure at this particular point is that it's fear. I think it was fear in the case of the early Christians, because God had given the early church so much power, and they were a threat to the religious establishment. They were afraid of it. They had no idea where it would go. But of course, when sick people are being healed, and when poor people are being fed, and people who are naked are being given clothes, and all kinds of good works are going on, what is there to be afraid of? Well, there seems to be nothing except the loss of power. And that, I guess more people have been probably killed over that idea, that is, of the loss of power, than just about anything else. Fear. Power. Who's in control? Who's going to direct the way things go in the world? I'm going to save you people if I have to kill you to do it, seems to be the motto of some of these people. Well, poor Stephen was stoned. He was an aggressive, assertive evangelist of the Christian faith. He did a lot of good, but he made one mistake. He was right in his religious arguments one time too often. And Saul of Tarsus was consenting to his death. Acts 8, verse 1. And at that time there was a great persecution against the church which was at Jerusalem, and they were all scattered throughout the regions of Judea and Samaria, except the apostles. Now, Luke does not give us a clue as to why it was that everybody was scattered out from there except the apostles. How come they were left alone? But they were. Devout men carried Stephen to his burial and made great lamentation over him. As for Saul, well, he made havoc of the church. In fact, Saul of Tarsus, the one that people now today call St. Paul, was the prime instigator of this great persecution against the church that scattered them all over the landscape of the Middle East at this time. He entered into houses. He arrested men and women and committed them to prison. And later he will tell us that he even testified at times when they were put to death. So they that were scattered abroad went everywhere, preaching the word. It's funny that Saul, in his very first activities relative to the church, which were persecution, actually was instrumental in spreading the gospel. For the fact is, the church was having such great success in Jerusalem, they were having such a wonderful time there, that nobody even thought about going anywhere else until they had to go. Because if they stayed, they might have been dead. It's a funny thing in Jerusalem. It's almost as though in killing that one man, Stephen, that they broke through some kind of a barrier. And once they were through it, once they had killed the first disciple of Jesus, it was as though a dam had broken. And so the Christians, as a result of this first major persecution against them, were scattered all over the Middle East. And Philip went down to the city of Samaria and preached Christ unto them. And the people with one accord gave heed to the things that Philip spoke, hearing and seeing the miracles which he did. These people were, they really had power. And when they went around, they healed sick people, they performed miracles, and the message rang true to people. And they were making disciples everywhere. And for Philip, unclean spirits would yell out with a loud voice and come out of people that were possessed with them. And many who had palsy and many who were lamed were completely healed, and there was great joy in that city. Now here he's gone to Samaria, mind you, the despised Samaritans. Now they knew who God was. They had their own copy of the Old Testament, their own version of it, and they weren't just total pagans. So when he came preaching the God of the Old Testament and that Jesus is the Son of God performing miracles, the Samaritans didn't want to hurt Philip. There was joy throughout the whole city because of this wonderful thing that had come upon them. But there was a certain man there called Simon, who before time in the same city used sorcery and bewitched the people of Samaria, giving out that he himself was some great one. Now, this fellow was not really a religious person, I don't think. I think he was really just a sorcerer. He was a magician. Now, the people gave heed to him from the least to the greatest, saying, well, this man is the great power of God. And they had regard to him, because for a long time he had deceived people with sorceries. But when they believed Philip preaching the things concerning the kingdom of God in the name of Jesus, they were baptized, both men and women. And Simon himself believed and was baptized. And he continued with Philip and wondered, beholding the miracles and the signs which were done. Now, mind you, there's no hint here that Simon was insincere in his belief. He doesn't say he pretended to believe. It said he really believed. Now, when the apostles at Jerusalem heard that Samaria had received the word of God, well, they sent Peter and John up there to see what had happened. And when they got there, they prayed for the people that they might receive the Holy Spirit, because as of yet, nothing like that had happened. The Holy Spirit had not fallen on them. They had just been baptized, nothing more. So they laid their hands on them, and I have to conclude that there was some kind of an external manifestation. Otherwise, this doesn't make a lot of sense. They received the Holy Spirit, presumably with power. Now, when Simon saw that through the laying on of the apostles' hands the Holy Spirit was given, he offered them money. It almost makes you laugh to consider this. But here is a man who, all of his life, all of his being, he had used witchcraft, he had used sorcery, and I would have to gather that his purpose in doing the whole thing was money. He was a charlatan. He was a fake, in fact. And now, when he sees this power, the first thing he says, I'm going to offer them money. I have to presume, then, that his motivation was, if I can get a hold of this, I'm going to make money. He thought of it in terms of an outgo and an inflow of good, hard cash. He offered them money, saying, give me also this power, that on whoever I shall lay hands, he shall receive the Holy Spirit. And from this day forward, the practice of attempting to buy influence in churches and in offices in church and so forth has been referred to as simony after this man. And Peter looked at him and said, and I have to conclude that Peter must have been absolutely astonished at the suggestion. He says, your money perish with you, because you have thought that the gift of God can be purchased with money. You have neither part nor lot in this matter. Interesting that he uses the word lot in this way. Remember that Matthias, the 12th apostle, was chosen by lot? He said, you don't have a part in this. You have neither part nor lot in this, for your heart is not right in the sight of God. Repent, therefore, of this your wickedness, and pray God if perhaps the thought of your heart may be forgiven you. For I perceive that you are in the gall of bitterness and in the bond of iniquity. This is fascinating because, remember, Simon believed, and we're not asked to believe that he was a phony in his profession of faith, that he actually did believe that Jesus was, that he existed, that he was the Son of God, that he accepted all these things. But there seems to be a difference between believing and really making the commitment to God and to Christ that is called upon in the Christian life. And in looking at this man and listening to him and hearing his request and seeing the greed in his avaricious little heart, Peter said, I can see that you are in the gall of bitterness and the bond of iniquity. Now, iniquity is lawlessness. He's saying, I can see that you really are prepared still to live a lawless life. And I can also see the gall of bitterness here. Now, where did the bitterness come from? I think in Simon's case, it almost had to be jealousy. The realization that he had really been something in this community. And then he had been reduced to just one of the boys when the disciples came along and began to preach. And then when they actually had given the Holy Spirit by the laying on of hands, he was reduced even further. And he tried desperately to buy his way into that special relationship and position and exaltation in the church. And when he couldn't get it, he was bitter. I wonder how many times over the generations since Simon, that kind of bitterness has led to division and discouragement and disheartening of people in the church of God, as one man has turned against another because he didn't have the position, the authority, the exaltation that he thought he ought to have in the church of God. Well, Simon at least asked Peter and said, you pray to God for me that none of these things that you have spoken come upon me. And they, when they had testified and preached the word of the Lord, returned to Jerusalem and preached the gospel in many of the villages of the Samaritans. And so now we have kicked the gospel out of Jerusalem, and we've taken it to what in many people would have thought in Jerusalem at that time, kind of the spiritual cesspool of the Middle East, Samaria. And guess what? The Samaritans loved it. But where now do we go from here? There's an interesting story. I'll talk about it when I come back after these words.
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0: I think from the beginning, God gave the early church, the disciples, the apostles, quite a bit of room for self-determination. Because after all, that's where a lot of the fun is, and I think God wants us to participate in the spreading of the gospel, to be able to make our own plans, to carry them out, to see the results, and to take pleasure in them. But it's obvious as you read through the account that every once in a while he dips in an oar, as it were, to change direction or to accelerate or to move things the way that he wants them to go to carry out the overall plan that he's aiming at. For example, he really made a major intervention when he descended on them in power with the Holy Spirit and empowered them to go out and do what they did. He left them alone, though, for quite a while after that so that they could develop the story through the telling of it. The apostles would spend hours, I'm sure, with the disciples going over the stories of Jesus and all the things that he did to the place to where there was probably a pretty solid memorized gospel that was held and believed by all the disciples. Then the persecution, where he dipped his oar in another time and scattered them so they could start taking the gospel out to other places. And interestingly enough, the gospel was supposed to go through Judea, then to Samaria, and then to the uttermost parts of the earth. Well, the place they go when they get scattered out of Jerusalem and out of Judea was Samaria. And that's where Philip went, and that's where the events that we discussed in the last segment took place. Now, God seems to take another small step. And exactly what he's doing and why he's doing it here is open to a lot of interpretation, but it's fascinating what he does do. The angel of the Lord spoke to Philip and said, "Get up and go down toward the south, toward the road that goes down from Jerusalem to Gaza." You know where it is? It's down there in the desert. And so Philip got up and went down there. I don't know that he had any more idea of why he was going than just that he was told to go, so he got up and went. And when he got there, he saw a man of Ethiopia. He was a eunuch of great authority under Candace, who was the queen of the Ethiopians. He had charge of all her treasure, but he had come up to Jerusalem to worship, and he was on his way home. He was returning. He was sitting in his chariot reading Isaiah the prophet. Now, I don't know if you realize how unusual this is in every aspect of it. One is, this is a very powerful man. Second, he, having control of all the treasures of Candace, the queen of the Ethiopians, had apparently added to her treasures a scroll of Isaiah, because not very many people actually possessed or held for themselves scrolls of any part of the Old Testament. We take our Bibles for granted. We drag them to church with us. We throw them in the back seat of the car. You know, we treat them as just pieces of paper. Well, it's easy enough for us because for the few bucks we can go down and replace it. But these scrolls were all copied out laboriously by hand, and they were rare. Rare and very expensive. It's also likely that this scroll was Hebrew, and I think a trifle unusual that the Ethiopian was able to read that scroll in Hebrew. But there he was. Well, the Spirit said to Philip, "Go near and join yourself to the chariot." And Philip ran over to him, and he heard him reading from the prophet Isaiah. And he says, "Do you understand what you were reading?" And he said, "Well, how can I unless somebody's going to guide me?" And he desired Philip that he would come up and sit with him. The place of the scripture where he read was this, quote, "He was led as a sheep to the slaughter, and like a lamb dumb before his shearer, so he opened not his mouth. In his humiliation, his judgment was taken away. And who shall declare his generation? For his life is taken from the earth." Okay, he read it. And he said to Philip, "Now I pray you, of whom does the prophet speak this? Of himself or of some other man?" Okay, good question. Philip then spoke up and began at the same scripture and preached to him Jesus. Now think about this for a moment. You may be used to hearing a preacher open up his New Testament and read scriptures out of the New Testament and explain about Jesus right out of the pages of the New Testament. But you understand, there was no New Testament when Philip was speaking to the Ethiopian. Not one word of it had been written. They didn't have Genesis and Exodus and all the other books of the Bible right there handy to turn to and explain and go back and forth and preach the gospel. Oh, no. Then how was Philip able to do it? The answer? He knew the story. He'd heard it again and again. He had it memorized. He knew what Jesus had done. He knew what Jesus had said. And he knew that Jesus had died and risen from the dead. So he told the Ethiopian the story. As they went on their way, they came to a certain water, and the eunuch said, "Look, there's water. What hinders me from being baptized?" And Philip said, "If you believe with all your heart, you may." And he said, "I believe that Jesus Christ is the Son of God." So he stopped the chariot, and they went down into the water, both Philip and the eunuch, and he baptized him. You know, when you stop and think about that for a moment, that pretty well has to indicate baptism by immersion, doesn't it? For what's the point in both of them going down into the water unless they're getting down there so they can bury this man in the waters of baptism? Well, when they were come up out of the water, the Spirit of the Lord caught away Philip, and the eunuch didn't see him anymore, and he went home rejoicing. Funny thing, he was, when he got back home, the only Christian in Ethiopia. Now, I would never want to say anything to minimize the importance of the church, for the church is like a mother to Christians, and we depend on the church, and we depend on the fellowship we've got. But the church is not the instrument of salvation. Here was a man saved and sent home alone, and out of this one man may have grown the Ethiopian church.
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0: back yonder in the beginning of time, at the dawn of humanity in a way, and yet man had been on this earth, I'm confident, thousands of years at this time. But as far as we're concerned, it's 4,000 years ago. And here is this family that they are entertaining a guest, a stranger, and they're entertaining him royally. They fed his camels, taking care of the servants. They set meat before him, a real feast. And he wanted to state his business. He did. And he told his strange business. He'd come to get a bride for his master's son, Isaac. And I can see this servant there as he brings out these gifts that he's giving to the family, gold and silver and trinkets. Abraham, you must remember, was a very rich man. Then he begins to tell about the master. And as he does, I see in that circle, that family circle, around that fire, out in the background, a very beautiful girl standing just beyond the others with those deep brown eyes. She's listening, and you can tell she's listening. And as she listens, why, she hears the servant tell about Abraham, tells about how Isaac was born, tells about his miraculous birth, tells about his life, and then tells about the day that his father took him yonder on the top of Mount Moriah to offer him as a sacrifice, and how God spared him and would not take his life and gave him back life to the father. And now how the father has sent him a servant to get a bride, that they don't want to get one back there among the Canaanites. They've got one that must be a like mind, one that has the same capacity for the living God, must be born again, you see, of the Word of God. And they're looking for a bride. She's listening all that time. And the transaction goes on. Now they turn to her. No one's paid much attention to her up to this point. But now all eyes turn to Rebecca. They said, Rebecca, what about it? Will you go with this man? And she doesn't hedge or fudge or beat around the bush or hesitate. She says, I will go. May I say to you, have you ever noticed the men that the Lord Jesus called when he was here on earth? They left their nets and followed him. Oh, I know they went back a couple of times, but there came a day when they broke loose from those nets. They never went back to them. They followed him. They went with him. He today is still calling the Holy Spirit, the one that's taken again the servant place. You see, the Father and the Spirit sent the Son into the world to die for the world. And now, the Son said when he went back, he'd send the Holy Spirit, the Comforter, and he's come now into the world, and he's calling out a bride, and he's saying, will you go? Here is the one who died for you. He'll save you. You have to be redeemed first. You have to come as a sinner to him, take your rightful position, and accept him as Savior. And when you do, you'll be born again. You'll become a child of God, put into the church that's going to be presented to him someday as a bride. And now you're to be interested in him. The question is, will you go? Will you accept the invitation? Will you trust Christ as your Savior? Now, you don't beat around the bush about this. You either do or you don't do. I never shall forget that I was speaking in a certain place back east. Fact of the matter of it was in Texas. And I presented Christ, and I said, will you accept him? And I wasn't really through preaching. I never shall forget. There sat a young man. I could tell he was interested. He just got right up right there and then walked down. It had a tremendous effect upon the audience. He didn't have to be wishy-washy. There wasn't anything uncertain about him. My love, a clean-cut decision like that. That's the way he wants you, friends. That's the way he'll accept you. And the only way that he will accept you. Now, will you notice this? That doesn't end the story. They start out now, and they're going back to the promised land. And on the way back, will you notice? Verse 59, they sent away Rebekah, their sister, and her nurse, and Abraham's servant and his men, And they blessed Rebekah and said unto her, Thou art our sister, be thou the mother of thousands of millions, and let thy seed possess the gate of those which hate them. That's been fulfilled, friends, already. We're not talking now about unfulfilled prophecy. This is fulfilled. And Rebekah arose and her damsels, and they rode upon the camels and followed the man, and the servant took Rebekah and went his way. And now, will you notice, they had a long trip back. We're not told anything about that trip, but it's not easy riding a camel. I rode one from the little village there outside of Cairo down to the pyramids. And friends, that's as far as I want to ride on a camel. They call them the ship of the desert. Well, it is as rough as any trip I've ever had in a boat. It was rough, and they're not easy to ride. Imagine riding on those camels across the desert. I can see that they've had a hard day across that hot desert, and of an evening they stop at an oasis, and the campfire's built, and they have their evening meal, and they're sitting there before time to go to bed and have their sleep. And I hear Rebekah say to this servant, tell me about Isaac again. And the servant said, well, what do you want me to tell you? Tell me about the way he was born. Tell me about the way that his father offered him on the altar. Tell me the old, old story of Jesus and his love. And the servant said, well, I told that to you last night. He said, I know, but tell it again. Tell it again. And he tells it again. Never grows old. And so that night she has that sweet sleep, dreaming of the time when she'll meet this one. And then the next day they start out on the journey again, and the desert isn't quite as hot, and the camel isn't quite as rough, but it's a long ways. And so they continue. And finally they come in sight of the land of promise. They enter it, and now they come down to Lahairoi. And we read in verse 62, and Isaac came from the way of the well, Lahairoi, for he dwelt in the south country, way down in the pleasant country, you see, down at Hebron and Beersheba. And Isaac went out to meditate in the field at the eventide, and he lifted up his eyes and saw, and behold, the camels were coming. Now we're given a view of the coming of Christ that we do not have. So many are saying today, won't it be wonderful when the Lord comes and we'll be caught up with him? Well, there's another view, and that's to be with him when he comes. And most of the church has already gone through the doorway of death, and they'll be coming with him when he comes, and that the bodies might be raised and the spirit and the body joined together. Now, we read here that when he went out, they lifted up their eyes and they saw the camels were coming. Those that are alive are to be caught up with the dead, be caught up to meet the Lord in the air. And so those that have gone before in death, they're going to see him when he rises from the right hand of the Father. And then when he starts out to call his church and to meet his church yonder in the air. This is the picture, and what a glorious picture it is. And Rebekah lifted up her eyes, and when she saw Isaac, she lighted off the camel, for she had said unto the servant, what man is this that walketh in the field to meet us? And the servant said, it's my master. Therefore she took a veil and covered herself. And we'll have to be clothed with the righteousness of Christ, but he's been made over to us righteousness. He was delivered for our offenses, and he was raised for our justification. That is, that we might have a righteousness that would enable us to stand before God. And so she wants to know who he is, whom having not seen, we love. And I wonder today, when he does come, are we going to know him? Oh, I know there's a song, I shall know him, I shall know him by the print of the nails in his hands. And I think that's going to be the way that we're going to know him when he comes. This is the union of these two. What a glorious, beautiful, wonderful picture this is before us. Now we read in verse 66, and the servant told Isaac all things that he had done. The Holy Spirit will deliver us at the day of redemption. We've been sealed under the day of redemption. Believe me, this servant was going to get the bride to Isaac. And Isaac brought her into his mother's, Sarah's, tent. And he took Rebekah, and she became his wife. Now notice, and he loved her. The Christ loved the church and gave himself for it. And Isaac was comforted after his mother's death. And this reveals to you that Christ gains a great deal in our salvation. Oh, he wants us. He longs for us. Oh, that you and I today might be faithful to him, my beloved.
1: Well, just as Isaac longed for his bride, Jesus longs for his. Will you be part of the bride of Christ? Will you trust Christ as your Savior even today? 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Now that Isaac and Rebecca are married, what will their family life be like? What kind of parents will they be? Well, join us for the rest of the story. I'm Steve Schwetz, and let's keep walking with the Lord in the light of his word. I'll see you next time.

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0: Hello, and welcome to Just in Time Ministries with Pastor Rhonda Penquite. We have more power and authority in Christ than we know, and when we learn to act on it in faith, God guarantees our success. 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
1: Divine! Divine's not wimpy and weird like in a commercial. Divine is powerful, it's strong, it's glorious, it's amazing, it's wonderful, it's good, it's love. We are the species that Christ deified. That's why angels look at us and say, what is man? And it can't be any other way because Jesus became one of us. He became our species, and since he is God, it means that because he became us, one of us, our species, that our species is now classified as a God species by the nature of his infusion into our genetics. See, there's a company of Christians who are being raised up these days who live from out of their mind, beside themselves, in this blissful ecstasy. Remember, we talked about that last time. Get out of your mind, and if I'm out of my mind, it's God's fault, because it's so good. I'm beside myself in the ecstasy of his bliss. We got to get out of our minds and get into the mind of Christ. And this is exactly, think about this, this is exactly what Paul and Barnabas did in prison. They were in blissful ecstasy, and they kept everyone else up by the frequency of their reality. And what were they doing at midnight? Remember, they were chained to the guards. Remember, these prisons were not pleasant. I won't go into what was all over the floor. Probably ankle deep at least. But they were out of their mind. See, when you get out of your mind, you don't think about what you're in. Because you're out of your mind and you go to another place. And it was this frequency that was so strong because of the freedom that was inside of them. They could be chained, but still free inside. Remember, you can make me sit down, but I'm standing up on the inside. Right? Remember that? That's what they were doing. And this frequency was so strong that the chains fell off. I think about Peter in prison. He's asleep, and he's going to be killed the next day. And he's sound asleep. He's so asleep when the angel appeared, it didn't wake him up, and the angel had to slap him on the side and say, get up! His frequency was so strong that as they walked toward the gates, the doors opened. The gates opened. Because of the frequency of his consciousness. Because what he was thinking about, he was in that blissful ecstasy, that love, the power of love. See, we have not begun to understand the power of love. It was the power of love, the frequency of love that caused the chains to fall off, the doors to open, to be set free, spirit, soul, and body. Woo! The quantum field obeyed their consciousness. Oh, do we want more revelation or what now? Our goal is to get more revelation, to increase our consciousness to the truth of who we are and who we are in Christ and who he is in us. They went so hyper-vibrational in joy and love that the outer matrix, which is called the quantum field, had to mirror what they were. It had to become that. That became their reality. You see what I'm saying? What's in you becomes your reality. And so we can all see each other's reality because it's out here, and so we know what's in you. You know what's in me. You see my reality. Woo! This is who we are. And we need to create a consciousness within us that the quantum field recognizes and responds to. How many times have we heard and talked about God responds to faith? He only responds to faith. Well, this is that consciousness that we're talking about. The universe responds to faith in love. In love. Woo. See, we can develop a system of manifestation through consciousness. You want it to manifest, then you get conscious. I've told you my secret in pickleball. We get behind. And my partner's serving, and my partner will say the score. And you say, your score first, their score second, and if you're the first or second server. And so they'll say, it's 2-7. And as soon as he says 2-7, I say 3-7. And we play, and it's 3-7. We switch sides. He says it's 3-7, and I say 4-7. We play, we score the point, and it's 4-7. I do this constantly, and it's amazing how it works. It's amazing how it works. I'm telling you guys because you don't play pickleball against me, but it works. If it works in a game of pickleball, what do you think it's going to do with all the other aspects and areas of your life? Call forth those things that be not as though they were. Selah. Pause and think on these things. This is who we are. Clearly define what you want. Write that down. Clearly define what you want. That's the key. Clearly. And here's the thing. And I was just talking to somebody about this the other day. We don't need to sit around and wait for anybody else. We're not sitting around and waiting for God. God's waiting for us. He's given us the responsibility. He's given us the power. What's grace? God giving you his power to deal with whatever you need to deal with and take care of it and make it right, make it abundant, make it glorious. We don't have to, you know, we need to learn to pray for ourselves. We learn to do this and have this consciousness. And then, you know, if we're in a little trouble or something, the devil's coming after something, we can get a couple of us together. Our collective consciousness and just take care of these things. But you've got enough power in your own consciousness to deal with anything. And I just cringe when I hear people say, oh, God doesn't give you any more than you can handle. One, it's not God giving it to you. Two, it's the devil coming after you, and the devil is defeated, and you already have all the power you need to defeat whatever he's going to do. He can't touch this. Get that consciousness going. See what happens. See what doesn't happen. Ooh, this is good. God and all of creation are waiting on you and waiting on me. And the good news is, Christ in you. Christ in you. Where is he? He's everywhere. You know, we sing that one song where, you know, how big is God? Well, he's big enough to fill everything, but he's small enough to live within your heart. He's everything, in everything, in everywhere. And this is the good news. This is the gospel. And anything is possible when your heart resonates in the quantum field. What quantum field? Love, joy, faith, hope, all the fruits of the Spirit. And see, anytime there's a manifestation in your life, it's because it was already manifested inside of you. Get it manifested inside of you. I got healed because I had a manifestation of the vision of me being healed inside of me. And it couldn't not happen. It had to happen. I tell you, over and over, I visualize playing a whole basketball game before the game. Then I went out and it manifested just like I visualized. This is how we do it. This is how you make it happen. Whew, God is good. The key is to detach from the external that we see right now and turn inward and get into the kingdom that's within us. Get out of our minds. Get beside ourselves. The kingdom within us is the new heaven and the new earth. And when we manifest that new heaven and new earth inside of us, guess what's going to manifest out here? We're going to change the matrix. Anybody here ready for the matrix to change? Everybody puts their hands up. Oh, my. Look at Colossians 2:10. I'm going to read that in the Passion. And our own completeness is now found in him. We are complete in him. You are complete in him. You are perfect in him. As he is, so are you. He's perfect. You're perfect. Get that consciousness in your heart. And guess what will happen? Your reality is not going to stay the same as it is today. It's going to change and become like his reality. Don't you want his reality? Boy, I do. We are completely filled with God as Christ's fullness overflows within us. Think about that. Christ's fullness overflows. It's already overflowing in you. You just haven't been conscious about it. Let's get conscious about it. Forget, get jiggy with it. Let's get conscious with it. He is the head of every kingdom and authority in the universe. So who are you? I'm the head of every kingdom. Woo! And authority in the universe, because he's in me and I am him and we're one. I'm his body as he is. What if you start getting that consciousness? You won't be a victim anymore. Aren't you ready to be a victor? Oh, victory in Jesus, my Savior forever. Hallelujah. In Christ you have been given, brought to fullness. You are complete in him. He is the head over every power and authority, and so are you. And if he's the head over every power and authority, so are we. We're in him. We're of him. We're one with him. We're joint heirs. He doesn't have anything that we don't have. We're a joint heir. We share it all equally. We have what he has. Ephesians 1:18. This is a prayer that Paul prayed over believers. I pray that the light of God will illuminate your eyes. Illuminate the eyes of your imagination. What's another word we could say imagination? Consciousness. To where you visualize, because without a vision, God's people perish. What's our vision need to be? As he is. So then we will be as he, I say, as he is, so I am. I am, because as he sees it, it's already done. We've got to quit saying, well, it will, or it will be. It is, and it is now. God's the God of the now. Everything is in the now. I pray that the eyes of your heart may be enlightened in order that you may know the hope to which he has called you, the riches of his glorious inheritance in his holy people, and his, this is verse 19, and his incomparably great power for us who believe, according to the working of his mighty power. Where is it? In us. It's in me. It's in you. What a glorious hope! Because the glorious hope is we are conscious of that, we recognize that, we visualize that, we exude that, it overflows out of us into all creation, and we set it free. Because we've been set free. He whom the Son has set free, we're free indeed.
2: 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Thank you for joining us today. 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
2: In Psalms 107, verse 20, it says, God sent His Word and healed them and delivered them from their destruction. Didn't say God sent His Word to heal them. He said God sent His Word and healed them and delivered. Now see, if He just said He sent His Word to do it, might not have been enough. But He said He sent His Word and did it. Now when God sent His Word and did it, it did it. I mean, don't tell God it didn't, because He believes it did. Can't you say amen? So when God said He sent His Word and healed them and delivered them from their destruction, as far as God's concerned, it was done. But now you see, we have to believe it and know it, and then it'll be manifest in us. See, wasn't that what we read in Colossians? Since the day you heard of it and knew the grace of God in truth, the willingness of God, and knew the truth about it. See, I said that Scripture a lot of times can be taken two or three different ways, and at least two of them will be opposite of each other. For instance, we mentioned this in the other session, the fact that what Apostle Paul said in the 8th chapter of 2 Corinthians, verse 9, you know, the grace of the Lord Jesus Christ, though He was rich, yet for your sakes He became poor, that you through His poverty might be made rich. I hear people all the time taking that Scripture and preaching poverty from it. Well, Jesus was poor, and you ought not have anything. They're not going with the intent of the Scripture, see. The intent is that He suffered the curse of poverty for you so you wouldn't have to. Amen. But you see how you could draw out of that, out of context, and teach the very opposite. But if you stay with the intent of the Word, it'll always produce that very thing within your life. So God sent His Word and healed them and delivered them from their destruction. Now, you remember when Jesus talked with them there on the mount, and then He ascended up and went to the Father? And He's seated at the right hand of the Father. The Bible says He's seated there until His enemies have made His footstool. So He's not coming back to meet your need. He's not coming back for every little thing that happens to you to make it right. But now listen to what Paul says here. Verse 6. But the righteousness which is of faith speaketh on this wise. Now, first, he's going to tell you what the righteousness of faith wouldn't say. You see, if you back up to verse 2, you get a bird's eye view of about 90% of the church. For I bear them record that they have a zeal of God, but not according to knowledge. There's a lot of people have a zeal of God, but not according to knowledge. But to understand the Bible, we must go to the intent of the Scripture and keep it in context. You could prove anything by taking things out of context. I mean, from the Bible. You could find it in the Bible. You know, the Bible says, let him that stole, steal. No more. I mean, if you just quit too quick, you're in trouble, see. And of Judas, you know, the Bible says that Judas went out and hanged himself. There's another Scripture says, go thou and do likewise. And a lot of people have, by taking Scripture out of context and not staying with the intent of the Scripture. They've hung themselves spiritually. But the righteousness which is of faith speaketh on this wise. Now first he's telling you what it wouldn't say. Say not in thy heart, who shall ascend into heaven, that is to bring Christ down from above, or who shall descend into the deep, that is to bring Christ again from the dead. Well, now you might think, who in the world would say that? We all have. Have you ever said, Lord, come down and touch me? Then that's exactly what you said. If the Lord had just come touch me, I'd be healed. He's not coming. He's seated at the right hand of the Father until His enemies have made His footstool. But He sent His Word. in His Word will do everything that He did when He was here on earth.
3: Amen.
2: If you'll receive that Word. The power of that Word. Now see, notice the intent of what Paul is saying. Now remember what he said in Romans the 4th chapter. We were going to become heirs of the world, not through the law, but through the righteousness which is of faith. And now he tells you what the righteousness of faith would do. The righteousness which is of faith, look at verse 8, what saith it? Now remember, he's talking about what the righteousness which is of faith says. The Word is nigh thee. In other words, Jesus is not coming back to touch me. Jesus is not coming here to change my finances. He's seated at the right hand of the Father until His enemies have made His footstool. But He sent His Word. He sent His Word. In 2 Peter chapter 1 says, God hath given unto us all things that pertain to life and godliness. How? Through the knowledge of Him that has called us to glory and virtue. According as His divine power hath given unto us all things, it says. See, His divine power. What is His divine power? The Word authored by the Holy Spirit. The divine power, according as His divine power hath given. The Word has given us these things. So then, we don't have to say, Jesus will have to come back. We'll have to reverse the process of death. We'll have to get Jesus back physically so He could touch me and I could get healed or do something about my finances or tell me to go catch that fish, the first fish, and look in his mouth. No. The righteousness which is of faith says Jesus is seated at the right hand of the Father, but thank God His Word is as nigh unto me.
3: Amen.
2: His Word of what? Word of promise. His Word of promise. According as His divine power hath given, not going to, hath given, already done it. See, God considers it done. He's done all He's going to do about it. His Word is out. And then it says, whereby are given unto us exceeding great and precious promises. See, I'm quoting from 2 Peter chapter 1. Whereby are given, in other words, by this means, exceeding great and precious promises, that by these ye might be partakers. Didn't say you would be, said you might be partakers of the divine nature, having escaped the corruption that is in the world through lust. Now, with that understanding, let's read the rest of this. But the righteousness which is of faith speaketh on this wise, or here's what the righteousness which is of faith says, the Word is nigh thee, even in thy mouth and in thy heart. That is the word of faith which we preach. Now notice, he said it's in your mouth and in your heart, not in your neighbor's mouth and in your heart. It's not in your pastor's mouth and in your heart. It's not in your wife's mouth and in your heart. It's in your mouth and in your heart.
3: Amen.
2: Now that's a key. What I'm pointing out to you is the intent of the scripture here. And when we get over here a little further, it'll clarify itself a little bit. But what saith it? The Word is nigh thee. The Word is nigh unto me. It's in my mouth and it's in my heart. That's the way you transfer the Word from the head to the heart. You speak it there. Your words have more effect on your spirit than anyone else's words. You like your ideas better than anyone else does. Have you noticed that? That is the word of faith which we preach. Paul said, this is the word of faith which I preach. You know, we say we word of faith people. Well, Paul was a word of faith man.
3: Yes, yes.
2: You know why he called it the word of faith? Because it's filled with faith.
3: Yes.
2: Now he says, that if thou shalt confess with thy mouth the Lord Jesus, believe in thy heart God raised him from the dead, thou shalt be saved. For with the heart man believeth unto righteousness, and with the mouth confession is made unto salvation. Now look at verse 17. So then, faith cometh. Now notice the word cometh is in italics, added by the translator. It wasn't there at all in the Greek. They just did that to make it flow. So then faith by hearing, and hearing by the word. Faith by hearing. Didn't say faith by reading. Now see how we can misunderstand some things sometimes and miss the whole intent of a scripture. For years, I thought faith came by reading. Oh, boy, if I just read my Bible. Well, if you read it out loud.
3: Amen.
2: Now, I know that to a certain degree you hear in your mind when you read. I mean, I can read Brother Hagin's stuff and I can hear his voice. Have you noticed that? Yeah. but I don't hear it with my ear. You see, you hear it in your mind. But, you see, it says faith by hearing. That's the truth. Now, faith by hearing. Now, if you're hearing God's word, faith is coming in God's word. If you're hearing the devil's word, faith is coming in the devil.
3: Amen.
2: So now, here's the intent I want you to see, and don't ever forget it. So then, faith cometh by hearing the word. But the intent is that it comes by hearing your voice speak God's word. Not your neighbor's voice, not your pastor's voice, not somebody else's voice. Comes by hearing your voice speak the word of God. Now, don't misunderstand me. I believe there's a certain amount of faith that would come by hearing, you know, if you're listening to Alexander Scorby on the New Testament on tape. I think you'd gain some faith there, but I'm showing you the intent of what Paul is driving at. See, the intent of his teaching here is the word is as close to you. The word of promise, the word of faith, it's as close to you having it manifest in your life as getting it in your mouth and speaking it into your heart. That's how close it is to you. Now, Jesus is seated at the right hand of the Father, and he's not coming back to do these things. But the word will do it. He's already sent his word and done it, as far as God is concerned. But he has to be in your mouth and in your heart. So the intent is that faith cometh by hearing your voice. Speak, quote, proclaim, and say what God said. Can you say amen?
4: Amen.
2: I'm glad you could join us for the Concepts of Faith broadcast today. I trust you've been blessed as we've taught concerning the Word of God. Now, our offer all this week is CD offer number 7243. It's entitled, The Intent of the Word. 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But this series will give you insight in how to interpret the Word of God by intent. The intent of the law is more important than what the law reads. I'm talking about our governmental laws. And God's Word is the same way. The intent of what is written in the Bible is sometimes more important than what was written down. Now, in 2 Corinthians 8 and 9, the Apostle Paul is talking about finances. And he makes this statement. He said, you know the grace of the Lord Jesus Christ. Though he was rich, yet for your sakes he became poor, that ye through his poverty might be made rich. Now, the intent of that is that he suffered the curse of poverty for you. Now, Jesus had abundance because he operated in spiritual law. But when he came to this earth, he was poverty-stricken as far as God's heaven is concerned, because up there the streets are pure gold. He came down here where dirt streets were. But here Paul says, for you know the grace of the Lord Jesus, that though he was rich, he became poor. Why did he become poor? So that you might be made rich, or you might have abundance. In other words, it was part of the curse of the law, and he redeemed us from the curse of the law. Galatians 3:13. Christ has redeemed us from the curse of the law. He redeemed us from poverty. He redeemed us from sickness. He redeemed us from spiritual death. Yes, you can still be sick. You can still be in poverty. And you can still die spiritually, but you don't have to. He redeems you from it. The intent of the word reveals the real truth of what Jesus came to do, redeem us from the curse of the law. That's offer number 7243. 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
6: That verse I found in Jeremiah chapter 29, verse 7, in regard to humility and submission to authority, it says, wherever you are, work to make the place that you've been called to, where God brings you, work to make them prosperous, and in so doing, you will become prosperous.
7: Mm. Yeah.
6: How many of us get into a situation where we're like, I don't like it here, yeah, and you leave with this bitter taste in your mouth, rather than leaving with this a sense of, I am going to make this the mm-hmm. best place in my life. That happened to me. I was in a situation as a young man, as a pastor, and for the first 5 years, I did not like submitting to authority. Every Friday, I would have to listen to all the things I did wrong from my superior. He had a page, a list of things that I had to work on that were, and I hated it, until finally, one day, I got it. And it was in this amazing chapter in Numbers. Miriam and Aaron are talking behind the back of Moses and being like really critical of him. Like, who does he think he is being, you know, he's God's leader. And then God strikes Miriam with leprosy. Mm-hmm. Now, that changed my life because at that moment, I had to go back to my superior and say, hey, I repent. I apologize.
7: Wow.
6: I'm so sorry. From now on, moving forward, I'm going to lift you up in the eyes of everyone in this church. I'm going to help you to become successful. And as soon as I did that, God transformed my future as a result of that. There's no question about it.
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7: 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Stay tuned. My guest is Dr. Damon Friedman. We'll talk about the work that he does with SOF Missions in ministering to and helping veterans, especially those with mental health challenges, those who may have considered suicide, as SOF Missions seeks to rescue those from a terrible decision in regards to that, and they do that from a biblical perspective. It's a broadcast you won't want to miss. Stick around for The Plumb Line.
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7: On today's edition of The Plumb Line, I'm your host, Jay Rudolph, my guest, Dr. Damon Friedman, founder of SOF Missions. And by the way, I don't think I've mentioned the website yet, sofmissions.org, the letter sofmissions.org, and I'm on that site looking at something called the Resiliency Project right now, Damon, and this is a four-pillar program. The pillars are psychological, physical, spiritual, and social, and looking at wellness in all of those areas. And so explain to us a little bit about the development of this Resiliency Project.
13: Yeah, so over at SOF Missions, first of all, I just want to share that our mission is to empower warriors to find purpose and be resilient. What does that mean? That means that we've got the American veteran. Many of you may or may not know, we have 20 million veterans approximately throughout the United States who have signed on the bottom line, taken the oath, wore the uniform, made a commitment to our country for the sake of freedom for every human being in this country, and also to fight for other people who cannot fight for themselves. When I served for 20 years, predominantly in special operations, I fought for freedom. I fought for the American way of life. I fought for the freedom of my country, and I fought for the freedom of those individuals that were being oppressed, those where tyranny was controlling those communities, those towns, those cities, those countries, and things like that. And I'm honored to have served and to sacrifice my time in service. I'm honored to have done that, and I would do it all over again. And the reason why I share that is because I know that the American veteran, like most of us, feel the same way. But what happens when the service ends? What happens when they come home? What happens when they're done with the deployment? What happens when they're done with the firefight? What happens when they're done with combat? What do we do? I'll tell you right now, I know that we have a presence that's passionate about our veterans, but at the end of the day, even our secretary and our deputy secretary of the VA, they're passionate about helping veterans, but the system, it's got a lot of bureaucracy. There's a lot of red tape. And even now, although there's some great hospitals out there and there's some great services, a lot of places they're not. And so they're falling short. And that's why we're doing what we're doing at SOF Missions. At SOF Missions, we want to bring the American veteran in, and we want to help them be healthy psychologically, socially, physically, spiritually. We need the American veteran who has sacrificed to come back and to feel whole again. And that's what SOF Missions is doing. And so humans are made of mind, body and soul, and we're called to commune. And so we are kind of repairing all of the issues. We bring in these warriors. We've got an incredible medical team, and we've got this incredible approach. If we want humans to be healthy, we have to approach them holistically, and that's what we're doing at SOS Missions. And that does not occur anywhere. It does not occur in the government. You know, they've got that separation of church and state. We believe that if you're going to be healthy, you can't just be healthy, you know, with psychologists kind of parceling out some of the PTSD that you experience. In order to be healthy, you can't just take care of mild traumatic brain injury, these concussive blasts. And it could be as easy as hitting your head on a Humvee, you know, or a mortar landing in close proximity, or an IED, an improvised explosive device, exploding in the perforation, you know, causes this concussive blast. It's got to be more than just socially healthy, where we're communicating, we're connecting, we're in these recreations. It's more, it's spiritually. We are all humans that have souls. And there is this moral injury, that is what people are diagnosed, a moral injury. Many of these veterans are having an existentialistic crisis, and they're asking profound questions. And one of them that I hear all the time is, why would God allow this to happen to me, to my brothers? Why would God allow this to happen in the world? And the reality is that in order for humans to be healthy, you've got to address it holistically. And my American veteran is being taken care of psychologically, physically, socially, and spiritually. And we're here to answer that question, along with the array of high-end medical care that we're providing for these veterans.
7: Well, I'm just picturing, you know, a veteran saying what the psalmist in Psalm 42 said. It's a beautiful psalm. You know, it starts off with, as a deer pants for the flowing stream, so pants my soul for you, O God. My soul thirsts for God, for the living God. And just, this is a beautiful picture that you get there. But then the psalmist goes on a little bit later and says, why are you cast down, O my soul, and why are you in turmoil within me? Hope in God, for I shall again praise him, my salvation and my God. So even in the midst of this, you know, sadness and his soul being cast down in turmoil, he exclaims, hope in God, for I shall again praise him. And I don't know if that's a, you know, a core verse in this resiliency project, but certainly a lot of value for exactly what you're sharing.
13: Absolutely. I think at the end of the day, like what you just said, is it's about

0: the amount of loss I had. Do you know how many years I lost? Just my life? As soon as I joined the Marine Corps in 2000, 5 years, in 9/11, that was 2001, September, that day that with Twin Towers, we had two planes crashing the Twin Towers and they just crumbled. And in 2003, we had an invasion where the United States stood up and said, we're not going to tolerate anyone coming to our great country and to do the act of terrorism that Al-Qaeda did. And we're all looking for peace, man. And after 20 years, for me, I realized that I didn't have it. I was dealing with a lot of medical issues. I was dealing with post-concussive syndrome. I was in the hospital in 2019 for 3 months inpatient, 9 months outpatient. I'm still receiving medical care today for my cognitive issues to be healthy as far as with my brain. And we're all still looking for peace. And the only way we're going to find peace, brother, fact, everyone hear this out, is in God. God has peace. He promises us that if we put our trust in him, we will find a peace that surpasses all understanding, bro. All understanding. I am an individual that has been dealing with trauma my entire life. I was raised in Los Angeles. I lived in the projects. I lived in low-income housing. I was raised by a single mother, by the way, the first Wonder Woman of my life. I had a biological father that was very abusive, psychologically and physically. And I, in all aspects, lived in a place of war growing up in Los Angeles. And then I joined the military for 20 years, and I was in war predominantly throughout my entire career. And now I'm in a new war, and that war is against suicide. The enemy, Satan, is doing everything he can to close within, destroy, and to separate us from God. And he will use our own freedom to take our freedom, and that's suicide. So we're all looking for peace, and the enemy is conducting an assault, an all-out effort to be able to accomplish his mission. But God has a different plan. This plan is awesome. It's to win and to persevere, not to lose. God has a plan for each and every one of us. And one of that aspects of that plan is to find peace. And that's what you're talking about. That's what that verse meant to me, to find peace in this chaotic world.
1: Yeah, exactly. Well, and just looking on in that Psalm, Psalm 42 as well, the psalmist says, I say to God, my rock, why have you forgotten me? Why do I go mourning because of the oppression of the enemy? As with a deadly wound in my bones, my adversaries taunt me while they say to me all the day long, where is your God? And I just read those and I think, I can picture veterans expressing that and feeling that and hearing that from the enemy of their souls, Satan, and those whom the enemy uses. You mentioned this is a spiritual battle. So Satan, you know, our enemy is not of flesh and blood, but we still see, you know, Satan acting out through those, the people who are, you know, flesh and blood. And so I can hear these things, people saying, where is your God now and all that? But the psalmist comes to the point where he says, hope in God, for I shall again praise him, my salvation and my God. And that is where your mind has got to go. If you get, you know, continue on in those thoughts about, oh, my soul is so turmoiled and cast down and just persist in that. And you talked about this in an earlier segment, you know, those negative thoughts that we have and things. You got to go to the hope is found in God. The peace that surpasses all understanding is found in God. And that is such a key, isn't it?
0: Yes, absolutely. And, you know, that's the center of what we do. We make sure that people understand who God is and their ultimate purpose. God has a plan for each and every one of us. So all the listeners out there, if you could just take a moment and just pause and just hear the words that we're sharing, and they're not coming from our mouths, they're coming from our heart. It's coming from our heart because we know that when you find God, you find the truth. And it says in John 8:32 that you will find the truth and the truth shall set you free. Now, what does that mean? That means that we're all kind of prisoners of war. I don't know how many of you all out there ever watched The Matrix when you had Mr. Anderson, and there's this point in time where he's offered the red pill. And that red pill was an opportunity to be released from the Matrix, to be released from the prison that so many people throughout the whole Matrix are in prison, and you will be free so that you can find exactly what the world looks like and what the Matrix is trying to accomplish. And so Mr. Anderson did that. He took the pill and he became Neo, and then he could see the world as it is. God is giving us this red pill, and that red pill is the blood of Christ, the one and only that came on this earth, that died on this cross, who was all powerful, that chose to submit to death so that we would have life forever, that all the sins of the world, past,

0: present, future would be addressed by one and the one only, that one drop of blood provided freedom for the entire universe. So at all time, in all eternity, and all we have to do is understand who the greatest commander is, Jesus, who the King of Kings is, who the Lord of Lords is, who is the Savior of the world, who is the Christ, which I call the commander of the universe, as he is leading this war against evil. Does that make sense?
1: It does. And I say amen and amen to that. So thank you. I appreciate that. Damon Friedman, again, he is a veteran with more than 20 years of service and number of deployments, including 4 combat deployments to Iraq and Afghanistan. We've talked about those and just his background and his founding of SOF Missions. So don't go anywhere. We're going to talk more about SOF Missions, this resiliency project that we talked a little bit about. And we're going to really sum up with a powerful message to everybody in the listening family and some great encouragement for you. So don't go away. Come back in just a moment here. And I'd love to have you, as we do go to the break, reach out and connect with those sponsors that you hear from. Another reason not to go away. Don't tune out the sponsors, because they make it possible for you to be hearing the show on the radio, if that's the way that you're listening. They help to cover the very significant cost of airtime of a show around the country. And so say thanks to them at the very least. Participate with their ministries. Do business with them if it's a Christian-owned business that you hear from. I'd love to have you do that. And connect with me as well at this email, theplumblineradio@gmail.com. 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This is The Plumb Line. I'm your host, Jay Rudolph, and my guest is Damon Friedman. Talking about our veterans and their health in particular, keeping them mentally healthy. And the Resiliency Project is what we were discussing from SOF Missions. Just a little bit here, and I want to kind of pick up on that for a moment, and then we'll pull this all together here and summarize our discussion and my visit with Damon Friedman. This Resiliency Project is a 4-pillar program, addresses the areas of psychological, physical, spiritual, and social wellness. And one of the cool things about it, too, is I'm reading here that SOF Missions is proud to offer this program to veterans free of charge, which I want to stress to the veterans so they know they can take part in this, and you certainly want them to do that. But I want to stress that word also to those who might want to donate to SOF Missions, because that's the only way you can keep it free, right?
0: Well, yeah, absolutely. I think what I want the listeners to know that's super important is that there's an opportunity to donate to a lot of different causes. Our purpose, what we're doing here, is that we're trying to help and save the American veteran. We're trying to help the veterans. We've got approximately 20 million veterans out there, and over half of them are not connected to their benefits. And the other half that are, only a fourth of them are actually using the benefits. And so what we want to do is we're trying to help the veteran thrive in life. And so here we are at SOF Missions. We fly veterans in from all 50 states, predominantly in the state of Florida, to come to our resiliency clinic here. And we have about 30 practitioners. We fully assess from head to toe, psychologically, physically, socially, and spiritually. We're talking about in one day, the veteran sees an NFL physical trainer, sees the nutritionist, sees the head physician, who's the former president of the United States. They go and see top-notch psychologists and social workers. They see NHL-level physical therapists that focus on TBI. They get chiropractic work. They get massage therapy. They get acupuncture. They get recreational therapy, where we teach them the importance of psychological therapy in jiu-jitsu or adaptive golf or some form of recreation where that helps them kind of integrate in the community and yet supports them psychologically, and then ultimately closes out with spirituality, where we teach them about the importance of having a relationship with God and finding your purpose in this crazy, chaotic world. We do this for 5 days straight, and it's absolutely for free, 100% for free. And unless you're an NFL athlete or a person of incredible wealth, you can't afford this. But I'm here to tell you that from one veteran to all the veterans out there, they deserve the absolute best care. And that's what we're doing here at SOF Missions. And it costs a lot of money. If you want to be a part of an endeavor where we're going to be able to help veterans, 100%, every penny goes to the veteran. 100%. We have a donor that takes care of our administrative costs, which is only 5%, and 95% is all operational. So that means that all that money is being supported to our veteran, and they're thriving. And we have a 100% success rate. That means that not one veteran who's ever graduated our program has committed suicide. Just FYI, that after this 1 week intensive, we provide a follow-on care plan for one complete year. Every service that is valuable and critical and vital for their lives, we do. So we journey with that veteran until they find the hope that we are praying for, and they become resilient, an effort that we are trying so hard so that they can thrive. They can be businessmen and women. They can be good fathers and mothers. They can be good brothers and sisters. They can be good friends and productive members of our community. And God willing, an agent of change, an agent where they're going out and be an unstoppable force for good, that they can find where there is pain, where there is hurt, where there is chaos, that they would be a problem solver. Because so many Americans don't do anything, and there's so many problems. So we're asking each and every one of you to pray about this, to support SOF Missions, SOFmissions.org, an organization that's passionate and 100% committed to our American veteran. So I appreciate that.
1: Wonderful. And again, the website is SOFmissions.org. Well, I want to interject another verse here because it fits so nicely with what you're sharing there. It says in Psalm 94:19, "When the cares of my heart are many, your consolations," God's consolations, "cheer my soul." When the cares of my heart are many, your consolations cheer my soul. Honestly, I just kind of was doing a little searching for some verses that really speak into this issue. You know, I'm sure I've read that many times because I've read through the entire Bible a number of times, but it really jumped off the page in what relationship to what we're talking about here. And that's just keeps coming back up, that who we need to turn to here is God. His consolations will cheer our souls. And I imagine that was maybe kind of some motivation to you. I want to talk a little bit about a book that you've got coming out and your desire to, you know, point veterans to the Lord, just as you were pointed to the Lord, and that saved your life. And that's probably part of the motivation behind the book, I would suspect.
0: Yeah, 100%. So the book published by Broad Street, my book, Special Warfare CEO, is really coming from my heart. It's helping leaders make dynamic impact. And what the book is all about is really a kind of a reflection of the boot camps that I was providing for Fortune 500 companies for the last, I don't know, like 5 years. And also when I was an instructor, a teacher in special operations to a myriad of ranks, senior leaders. And what this is all about, people are always asking me, man, I need you to come in and help me make my company even better. I need to teach them about servant leadership. What I do, which is very different from everybody else, is this. We need to work on the individual first. If you want a great leader, you got to make sure that you focus on the individual first before you focus on the workplace. So in my book, Special Warfare CEO is a direct kind of reflection of how I led in special operations, how I led in the nonprofit space, how I'm leading in the government space, in the corporate arena. And that is this. First and foremost, you have to understand that we are on a journey in life. And so many people are so fixated on the destination. God wants us to be present. It's crazy how much we're always looking for tomorrow. We're always looking for the end of the month. How we're always looking. God wants us to be present. And where we're learning these valuable lessons, God is showing us these valuable lessons learned, and we have to be present. It's not about the destination. It's about the journey. It's not about the product. It's about the process. And then I focus more on the identity. So how are you going to make an impact in the world unless you know who you are and why you were made? God has an individual plan for each and every one of you. He knows you by name. He's given you a gift, which I call a superpower. And it's our responsibility to identify that superpower and use it to change the world for good, to be an unstoppable force for good. And then I talk about servant leadership. What does it mean to be the ultimate servant? God sent his only son, Jesus, the commander of the universe, who is the epitome of leadership. This is the one who washed the feet of his followers, of his disciples. If you can't learn how to set the example, if you can't learn to lead from the front, if you can't learn to do something that other people are not willing to do, if you can't learn to be that example, you will never be a servant leader. You have to learn to serve your people. That is what servant leadership is about. Then I go into what does it mean to establish culture in your communities, in your workspace? What does it mean to be faster and to capitalize on technology? So this book is personal and very professional, brother. And it's all about, hey, God has a plan. He wants to empower you to be a radical force, brother, to change the world for good. And that's what being a special warfare CEO book is about. It's about helping leaders make the dynamic impact God has called you to make. And you can find it on Amazon, and it's coming out 2nd June. It's available today, and I greatly appreciate anyone who's willing to support buy this book. And by the way, this creates a lot of awareness of the work that I'm doing at SOF Missions and to help my warriors find this purpose, to help our organization garner support, garner the funds and resources that we need so that I can continue to lead the way I am making a dynamic impact in the world, and that's in the veteran space. So it's here to empower whatever endeavor that you're involved in, whatever it is that God's called you to lead, but to do it with authenticity, to do it with transparency, and to do it with honor, and to do it with courage, and to be absolutely committed. And that's what being a special warfare CEO is all about on Amazon, and it's available today.
1: Yeah, well, and it is very fitting with what the Apostle Paul said in reference to himself, but to all of us. I think this is a mandate or a should be a desire of our hearts. For to me, to live is Christ and to die is gain. Philippians 1:21, huh?
0: Absolutely. And you know what? That's the decision that I've made. And each and every one of you has to make a decision. What are you living for? For me, I've made a commitment that if I'm going to live for something, I'm going to fight for it so much that I'm going to die for it. And I am going to live, fight, and die for the one and only Jesus, the commander of the universe. And I'm telling you right now, it is a fight worth fighting and dying for, not just living for. And for all you listeners out there, remember, you got one shot in life, man. What will be your legacy? What will they say of you? I hope that they say that I was a man of God that led with conviction, and I made a radical impact in the world one veteran at a time for the sake and the honor and the glory of God. Thank you for having me on. I really appreciate you, brother. Appreciate you.
1: Yeah, I appreciate you too, Damon. Damon Friedman, again, my guest, founder of SOF Missions. SOFmissions.org is the website. SOFmissions.org. 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
11: The following program, Bless Israel, is brought to you by the International Fellowship of Christians and Jews.
12: The Holocaust was the systematic persecution and murder of 6 million Jews by the Nazi state and collaborators from 1933 to 1945. Nazi Germany created tens of thousands of camps to imprison millions of Jewish men, women, and children. Of the 6 million Jews murdered, 1.5 million were children. This horrific event must be remembered today and every day.
13: Welcome to this special Bless Israel program titled Never Forget, Never Again, brought to you by the International Fellowship of Christians and Jews. Val is a Holocaust survivor who grew up in Lithuania. In the summer of 1940, Hitler's army began its assault on the Russian Empire. The Nazis immediately began to implement their racial laws against the Jewish population, depriving Jews of every basic human right.
11: On August 15, 1941, Val and his family were forced into a ghetto, surrounded by barbed wire and armed sentries.
14: On the 4th of October, the Nazis, the SS, marched into the ghetto. They surrounded our little ghetto hospital and they set it on fire. Everybody who tried to escape was shot. So the choice was to burn alive or die in a hail of bullets. The other atrocity took place 3 weeks later. Again, the Nazis, the SS, they all marched into the ghetto. They selected 10,000. They took them away to the notorious execution place and they were all murdered. For my family and for me, this was a defining event. That's when we lost our faith in humanity. Seeing all the facts, seeing all the evil unhinged us. We couldn't cope with it. We were completely derailed. We don't know what to do. We don't know where to go. We don't know what's happening to us. The fact that ordinary, normal people could be turned into killers was a shocking realization for us. We had to take on board that the line between good and evil was a very flimsy one, a very thin one. And it was all too easy to indoctrinate ordinary people, indoctrinate ordinary people to turn from good into evil.
11: By 1944, the remaining Jews from Val's ghetto were herded into cattle wagons and taken into Germany to work as forced laborers, building factories for the production of German Messerschmitt jet fighters.
14: We knew, of course, they had a good idea that our life will be finished before we were liberated. Conditions were so bad that we did not expect to survive. We were very pessimistic. And we made a pledge obliging any survivor to bear witness. You see, we had that fancy idea that once we disclose how evil starts and how evil spreads, it will make a big impression and genocide won't happen again. Well, it was all wishful thinking, actually. I survived. I was one of the few. But it was just too traumatic to relive everything again and to talk about it. So in common with most survivors, I kept silent. It was such a gruesome story, people could not believe it. But I was prompted by my children. They wanted to know, and they were asking difficult questions. Why don't we have grandparents, uncles, and family like the other children? And why do you speak with a funny accent? So we decided, when the kids were about 8, 9, we have to tell them what happened to us. But we had a problem. How do you introduce a child to the idea of radical evil? So we had to modify our story to their maturity. So there you are. The long silence was broke, and we began talking about it.
15: Tens of thousands of elderly Holocaust survivors, just like Val Ginsberg, still live in abject poverty. Many are alone and cannot afford food or medicine.
11: But thanks to you, our Christian radio friends, the International Fellowship of Christians and Jews is able to provide a survival food box with nourishing food for one poor elderly Holocaust survivor in the final years of their life. 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
15: 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At a Holocaust awareness event, President and Global CEO of the Fellowship, Yael Eckstein, shared how the organization is providing food boxes to poor elderly Holocaust survivors, like Miriam.
17: She was one of the first Jewish people that the Nazis took in Germany, and she was brought to Auschwitz to build the camps with her own hands. And she said, "I was strong, that's why I survived, but I was the only survivor." And she explained to me how for years she lived on one piece of bread, one cup of tea, and worked 15 hours a day in the freezing cold snow, in the burning hot sun, and if you stop for 1 second, you get shot on sight. And she said as we were walking back to our bunks, the Nazis would line up next to us and they would see our starving bodies, our exhausted minds, and we'd be walking and they would start throwing loaves of bread at us. They'd be throwing chicken, they'd be throwing meat. And any person who would bend down to pick it up would get shot on sight. And they would sit there laughing. And they would watch their fellow Jews, their fellow workers, their friends, their family get shot because they were so starving for a piece of bread. And she said to me, when you come with this food box that says on the side, donated with love from Christians in America, there are no words for the joy it brings to my heart. Finally, the Jewish people are not alone. Finally, there are Christians in America who care about me. Christians in America are sending me this life, this bread, this food, this chicken. That shows me that there is hope for the future. And that's what the fellowship aims to do.
11: Many Holocaust survivors face serious health issues. Those in need of treatment or medication crisis can sometimes live far from a medical facility. When war or terror attacks take place in areas like Ukraine and throughout Israel, they cannot safely leave their homes. But thanks to Christians and your prayerful and financial support, the Fellowship is able to provide mobile clinics to help poor elderly Holocaust survivors receive the care they need.
18: This mobile clinic allows doctors to reach Holocaust survivors in their homes.
19: Holocaust survivors are old people around 80s and 90s, and it's very hard for them to leave their home and to get the medical care. So we give them the medical care in their home.
18: Holocaust survivors have already endured such unimaginable difficulties in their lives. During times of crisis, it is especially important to make sure they receive the care and dignity they deserve.
19: War is a time of stress and instability, and for the Holocaust survivors, it's much more difficult, so we try to help them.
20: In time of war, it's even more important that doctors come to us.
18: Supporting this initiative is part of our commitment to help Israel's most vulnerable populations.
19: For me, it's a privilege. 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
18: 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We make sure Holocaust survivors can still get their medical attention in times of war and in times of peace.
20: During the Holocaust, the Christian saved my life. 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
1: Auschwitz, the site of 1.1 million Jews who were slaughtered, murdered simply for the crime of being Jewish.
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11: The fellowship was founded in 1983 by Rabbi Yekiel Eckstein, fulfilling his vision of building bridges of understanding between Christians and Jews. In his more than three decades of work, Rabbi Eckstein helped millions of needy Jews around the world, and he also encouraged millions of Christians to deepen their bonds with Israel and their biblical Jewish roots. It was in his beloved Holy Land of Israel where Rabbi Yekiel Eckstein passed away on February 6th, 2019.
0: In this rare audio recording, Rabbi Eckstein gives an important perspective on the Holocaust and how all of humanity should declare never forget and never again. Let's listen.
23: The Holocaust is not just a concept. The Holocaust happened at a real point in history to real people. I realize just how close the people are to us, and how the events could, God forbid, as much as we say never again, they could happen again. If Israel's enemies have their way, Jerusalem and the state of Israel would be obliterated and pushed into the sea and destroyed. We dare not let that happen. Not under our watch. Hatred and prejudice are not things that we are born with. Man, through his free choice, he chooses between good and evil. My friends, we are witnessing the rise of anti-Semitism around the world today.
24: The neighbors say, "We will poison you, dirty Jews." They say it openly.
23: Terrorist attacks.
25: Police say they were tortured and killed before the final shootout.
23: Time is not on our side. Every Jew who is in need of escaping from the forces of anti-Semitism, today there is an Israel that is the home for every Jew who flees there.
26: This inscription says that Jews should all be stabbed. Jid is a derogatory, negative word for Jew. This is the name that the Nazis called Jews when they put a yellow Star of David. It's the same now.
27: It's very hard to describe for someone in the West. The anti-Semitism that still lives here. Valentina is a mother of five children. And when they went out for one Shabbat in the synagogue, the neighbors, they broke the door, came in, and stole all what they have, and left a note, "Dirty Jews, go out." The neighbors told them, "We will poison you and you will all be dead. We will accomplish Hitler's task." "Hitler lives in our heart," Valentina's neighbor told her. And she's frightened now, so she has to live in fear because they promise her that they will poison her.
23: The nuclear threats, the biological, the chemical threats that Israel is facing are growing. The amassing of missiles, of weapons against Israel has risen tremendously. Joshua said, "Who is for the Lord? Let him come with me." This is the moment of truth. This is the time when we need to take a stand with God and when we need to stand strongly with the state of Israel.
13: The Bible says in the book of Isaiah, chapter 58, verse 7, "Share your food with the hungry. 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When you see the naked, clothe them." 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Many live alone, scared, and unseen, but God sees them. And today, God may be calling you to be their blessing.
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2: Christ commanded us to take care of the needy, and to obey God's word is what we need to be doing. And it's great that we have organizations like the International Fellowship of Christian Jews try to meet those needs, to open the eyes of people that want to help. You have to obey the word, but God gives us a compassion because of who he is. And that's the example that Christ gives us. You know, his whole ministry was about healing and helping and understanding people's needs. And that's what he encourages us to do through his word, is to understand the needy people, the people that are hurting, and to want to help is something that Christ gives us.
11: Did you know that in Isaiah chapter 58, the Lord gives 10 amazing promises to those who take action and help others less fortunate than themselves? God promises that his favor will shine on you, that your wounds will be healed, that he will always be with you, that he will save you, that he will protect you, that he will answer your prayers, that he will turn darkness into light, that he will guide you, that he will satisfy you with good things. And lastly, the 10th promise, that he will keep you strong and well.
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7: The hub of a really sound biblical worldview, that God is good, that's got to start there. Mm-hmm. Most people have conflict in life because they don't really believe that God is good. Mm-hmm. God is good. Everything works together for good. God keeps His promises, all 8,767 of them, give or take a few hundred. And God allows and causes suffering to grow our character.
8: If you're in a position where you're suffering and the thing challenges you, if you're truly following Jesus, it'll make you more like Jesus, and that's for your own good and for God's glory. Mm-hmm. And this is kind of goes into, like, God doesn't bring things about in your life for your own destruction. I think of the book of Genesis. What does Joseph say to his brothers?
7: You meant it for evil.
8: But God meant it for good.
7: Mm. He understood it.
8: He understood the lesson at the beginning of the book. Eve refused to believe because Satan had her doubt that. Is he really doing this for your good?
7: Yeah, that's good. That's good. Okay. This is exciting. So that brings us to Proverbs chapter 1, verse 8, and here's the verse lesson.
9: My son, hear the instruction or correction of your father, and do not forsake the law of your mother.
7: And the word forsake is the idea of don't neglect it. So obey the correction of your father, and don't neglect the Torah, the teaching of your mother. Simple. Mm-hmm. Honor and don't neglect. Obey and don't neglect.
8: Mm-hmm.
7: Father's correction, your mother's teaching.
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4: Hi, this is Dave Olson. I'm the senior leader of Heartland Church located in Ankeny, Iowa. 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Thanks for joining us.
5: Two themes that I've been wrestling with. We've been in a groove here. We've been talking about spiritual warfare, and particular, we've been talking about what the Bible defines as familiar spirits, and how do we deal with familiar spirits? That brings us right into the whole concept of generational curses. You know, is that even scriptural? You'll hear different things from different people. Some people will say, well, it's a generational curse and I'm laboring under that. And other people say, hey, you got saved. That was taken care of by the blood at the cross, and which is true. Well, the fact is there can be these influences if we don't understand what's really going on. And so we've been talking about that. You can go back and look at the last few weeks and get up to speed on that. We did some Hebrew word studies and that kind of thing. But one of the things that we've been talking about in that regard is that when we're talking about spiritual pollution, if you want to call it that, or influences that come down through the generations, it is as much psychological and sociological or psychological, emotional, and, you know, the way we think, and relational as anything else. And so it's not first and foremost spiritual, because what provides the tracks for the enemy to ride in on, what provides the open door, is the way we think and the way we relate. And so those relational patterns are what create an inroad for the enemy. And so what we need to do is we need to restructure our relationships. There's a sense in which we are saved and we're being saved. Salvation is an event, but it's also a process. Your spirit is saved. Your soul is being saved. And sometimes it breaks into your body in the form of healing, which is a temporary patch on a dying thing until Jesus comes and you get a new body. Hallelujah. The older I get, the more I'm looking forward to a new body. I was helping one of my sons move the other night. We had these bookcases that we were bringing from the third floor. And just as we got down to the first floor landing, I thought, oh, we should have took the shelves out. Duh. The second one was a whole lot easier. But when I put it on the ground, I tried to pick it back up, and my knee gave out. Man, I went on the ground, and my sons are like, Dad, we don't want you to have a heart attack. I said, I'm not that old. Come on, man. But then I fall and I'm on the ground, you know. I can't wait for a new body. Hallelujah.
6: Amen, amen.
5: So our spirit is saved. Our soul is being saved. And when we talk about our soul being saved, what we're talking about is discipleship. It's the process of sanctification and maturity and growing up in the Lord. How does that work? Well, your soul is made up of your mind, will, and emotions. We're renewing our mind through the Word. That can happen on accident or it can be intentional. You know, there's a lot of people that grow on accident. They just kind of stumble into spiritual growth. We want to be people who are very intentional in going after this thing. And as we were talking this morning, as we were singing this morning, this has everything to do with the future generations. The generations of your family line, should the Lord tarry, are dependent upon how you carry yourself in the present. You can release blessings for generations, or you can complicate things for your kids. They end up fighting the giants. They end up fighting the enemy that you allow to remain in your promised land. And so the more you conquer, the greater victory that you can give to your children through inheritance, spiritually speaking. So when we're talking about being saved in our soul, the process of that, we are being discipled, we are maturing, we are growing up in the faith. We need to renew our mind. You need to confront the lies that you believe. That is an ongoing thing. In fact, if you don't read the Bible and every now and then stop and think, that's got to be wrong. That can't mean what I just read. Then I really doubt that you're reading your Bible, because the Bible will confront your thinking. And none of us have it all figured out. We are still growing. We're growing in our knowledge, and God wants to confront our belief system. He wants to change our minds. And so we need to renew our mind. We need to be transformed by the renewing of our mind. You know, your mind is a wonderful tool for the kingdom. It's an old saying, the mind is a great, a wonderful servant, but a terrible master. It's a tool given to you by God. But if you're not careful, the enemy can use that weapon, that tool, against you. And so we need to submit our thinking to the Word of God. Again and again, we need to subject it. What does the Word say? I want to align myself with the plumb line of God's Word. Now, the other thing I was tempted to get into this morning is the whole gender confusion, the whole LGBTQ idea, this whole thing. And we're gonna address this here in a couple of weeks. We want to have great compassion for those struggling in their hearts. But make no mistake about it, God wants to deliver people from that gender confusion. God wants to deliver us. He wants to deliver those that struggle with same-sex desire. I'm in danger of getting into this morning, but let me just dip my toe in it and tell you, it's not a sin to be attracted to the same sex, necessarily. It may be the result of childhood woundedness, and we'll get into that. And there are psychological profiles and patterns and definable experiences that are shared by many of those that struggle with same-sex desire. And so we need to have tremendous compassion. And there is no condemnation if that's where you find yourself with those urges and those desires. Where it becomes sin is when we side with those things and we begin to say, this is okay in God's sight, and I'm going to satisfy those desires. It's no different than any other sin in the sense that any sin. When I got saved, I was an alcoholic. And what drove my alcoholism was my intense anxiety. I had social anxiety. I would go through tremendous anxiety attacks where I wanted to crawl out of my own skin. And alcohol was a great relief for that. And I would have been fine if I would have been just, you know, one guy. You know, I wasn't a guy that hold my pinky up. I was kind of a high-class drinker, you know, one glass of wine. I was like one fifth of

assuage this drive within me in a sinful way. If I've got to be a social misfit the rest of my life, then so be it. But I'm going to be true to God. I'm going to be true to His Word. I didn't realize that that was the pathway of deliverance. And so there's tremendous compassion and grace from heaven. God wants to deliver people. Some people are delivered in a moment. Some people are delivered gradually over a long period of time. And some people are never fully delivered. I'm not here to defend that. I'm to explain that this morning. I'm just telling you that regardless of our desires, that we've got to align ourselves with the Word of God. That's how we renew our minds. And we can be saved in our spirit and still be very confused in our minds. Believe me, I've been there, done that. When I got saved, I had a whole lot of baggage. And I had to intentionally pursue the truth in areas. And the more complex your problems, the more intentional you should be. In fact, the danger for those of you who lived a pretty good life before you got saved is that once you're born again, you may not see the need to really go after God like someone who was really messed up like I did. Because I knew I couldn't go out in public without getting filled with the Spirit. I remember sitting in Sunday school class as a young believer over at Calvary Open Bible. And somebody said something across the room. They quoted this verse because I was thinking, God, this is great. I'm going to heaven, but I'll be a mute till I get there because I'm so anxiety-ridden, I can't talk to people. It's laughable that I do this for a living. It really is. My greatest fear in life was speaking in front of crowds. And so I'm sitting there having this conversation with the Lord thinking, I'm going to be a mute till I get to heaven. And somebody just randomly spoke out this verse. They said, you know, in Ephesians chapter 5, it says, be not drunk with wine, but be filled with the Spirit. And when he said that, it was like, I had this epiphany. It was like an arrow came across the room, hit me in the heart. And I realized that's my answer. Wine was the counterfeit of being filled with the Spirit. I've often thought it is not a coincidence that it's hidden within the fifth of Ephesians. Because I realize I've got to drink daily. You know, before I got saved, I wasn't one of those weekend guys. I was one of those guys, it was every day, and I was getting to the point where I drank alone and I hid things. I want to be that kind of believer. I don't want to just be a corporate drinker. I don't want to just be a weekend drinker. I want to consume Him daily. I need Him. I am addicted to the Spirit of God. And we need to develop that addiction because I'm telling that addiction to Him is what keeps us from all those other addictions. But we've got to renew our minds. And there were thought processes, beliefs I had. And then, not only in my mind, there were emotional woundedness that I had in my emotions. There were things that happened to me, and I'm not unique. The enemy will target you. He is a very gifted psychologist, a very gifted psychoanalyst. He's been studying the human condition for eons. And what he does is he reads the human condition and looks for a way to sabotage you if he can create emotional woundedness, and then he will press on that to cause you, to entice you to relieve yourself of that momentary suffering in some way contrary to God's will. And that is the entrance into your addiction. And so when we get saved, we need to renew our minds. We need to be confronting our belief systems. We need to be questioning ourselves all the time. And we must not approach the Word of God with this arrogance that says, well, I know that that's what the Bible says, but that's an ancient book and they're not as enlightened as we are. You're speaking about the God who created the universe, spans the heavens between His fingers. And so we need to humbly come to the Word of God and we say, God, I believe something different than what this says, but I'm repenting and I'm changing my mind. Explain this to me. And as we do that, God begins to renew our mind. And I'm telling you, you will be transformed by the renewing of your mind.
as you align your life with the Word of God. I

0: said it last week, I'm telling you, when I meet people that have gone through desperate circumstances and they begin to grab onto the word, I was talking last week about, I hear ladies say this, and it's ladies that have been through some things, and they'll use this phrase, I got with my word. I went and got with my Bible, my word, and Jesus and I were reading my word. And there's something about them owning that thing. There's a passion, there's a fire behind their eyes, and they own that thing, and I see transformation in those people. I'm gonna tell you, the people who are truly transformed and that can sustain that and live that and live that day after day, year after year, decade after decade, are people who have become people of the word. Does the word burn in you? I preach and study the word for a living. Let me make a confession this morning. If I get out of the word a couple days, my appetite for the word diminishes. But if I will get back in, all of a sudden something is kick-started. When God begins to speak to me, and we need to get, I used to go to this, when I was in Bible school, after I got out of Teen Challenge, I would go in this church building early in the morning. I had a key. I had to report to their daycare at 6 a.m., so I'd go over to the church, get up at 4:30, go over to the church at 5 and pray for an hour, and I would walk in there, and I'd first check under the seats to make sure no one was there because I was going to do something very embarrassing. I would read in the Word and say, dance before the Lord. I'd say, okay, God, here, you know. Hey, I didn't dance when I was inebriated, okay? I'm an ugly dancer. Some of you have seen me dance in the Spirit. I'm an ugly dancer. But I would do those things, and I would obey Him, and I'd say, God, teach me. Lord, Your Word says that I'm to have abundant life, and I don't feel what I'm living is abundance. My life was a very small little life. My greatest aspiration, I thought if this church would hire me and they'd allow me to live in their closet, there was this little closet that had the mops. I thought I could fit a cot in here. And if I could just live in the house of the Lord, that would be enough. I didn't know what God had for my life, but I'd tell Him, I'd say, God, make Your word real to me. Lord, awaken my heart. Lord, Your word says I'm to have abundant life and I'm not experiencing that. Teach me. And I would interact with Him and I'd say, God, I don't understand Your word. And I would pray and I'd say, God, I don't even know how to pray. Is this how I do it? And I would kneel and I would lay down and I would walk. But it was just this thing of saying, God, I'm putting myself before You. And I'm telling you, if you will do that, God will transform your life. You know, Jack Hayford, the Christian statesman, just went to be with the Lord recently. He had a policy in his church. He would not counsel someone unless they were willing to arrive an hour early and spend an hour in prayer. Because in his mind, he said, if they're not willing to spend an hour with God, it isn't going to stick anyway. If they're not hungry enough to go after God over this thing, I'm not going to be able to solve their problems. Man, I can feel a policy coming on. Seriously, human counsel is not going to change you. My opinion of what the Word of God says isn't going to change you. You can't get it secondhand. Now, you can be taught, but John's very clear. You don't have need of a teacher. You can benefit from a teacher, but you need to have a firsthand relationship with Him, interacting with His Word. And I'm telling you, the things that will change you and the things that will be precious to you are the things that God speaks to you directly, not the ones you heard coming across the pulpit. Last night in the worship service, we were singing a new song that the worship team wrote. And I think it was Faith was the primary writer, and then they all jumped in on it. And I said, Faith, send me the lyrics to that song. Because I know last night we were in worship. And all of a sudden, they sang a song. There was a couple that I wasn't familiar with. But this song started, and it was like an arrow hit my heart and just broke me. And it brought me back to those early days of my walk with God, where I'd be busy, and all of a sudden, I'd feel the Lord saying, drop everything and come away with me. Just quietly excuse yourself out of this social situation and get over to the church. Or quietly excuse yourself out of the library and go up and find a classroom no one's there. And He would be waiting for me. And I'm telling you, that song brought me back to those times are so precious to me. My life hinged on those moments. And I am not unique. We need to have that firsthand relationship with Jesus. And God longs to reveal himself to you. And if you will just give him time, get in his word, make room for him to land in your life, give him a landing strip and say, God, I'm going to step away for a moment and just give you some time. I'm telling you, God will take you up on it. And that is the pathway to transformation. Too many people, and let me, I'm going to dip my foot back in this and then we're going to move on. We will address this. And again, I want to tell you, if you struggle with same-sex desire, man, we are here to help you and to love you, and your sin is no different than anybody else's, except for this. Two things. Number one, it is being culturally encouraged. And so you have a greater burden to bear because you have a lot of voices telling you it's okay. And I'm here to tell you that God has more for you. God wants to deliver you and transform you. Number two, there is something unique about sexual sin in that it utilizes and it's a sin against our whole body. That's what Paul says. I don't understand that. Because I would think gluttony is a sin against my body. My son brought a bunch of these gourmet cookies. I've been tempted. Pray for your pastor. They were, matter of fact, I've failed in my temptation. Let's be honest here if we're going to really confess it. I would think that, but that's not what Paul says. He says it's unique in that it's a sin against your body. Your body becomes the instrument of sin. It's different than other sins. And that's not isolated to homosexuality. That is about sexual immorality in general. That it's the utilization of our body in ways that God never intended. And the enemy will capitalize on that. And so, but here's the thing. In our culture, that is encouraged. And the lie is this. Well, I gave God an opportunity to change me, and since he didn't, I now have come to the conclusion that he made me this way. Do we apply that to every sin? Well, I gave God, I'm giving you 3 months starting now. And I'm going to sit passively by and expect a transformation. And if it doesn't happen, well, God, I guess you made me this way. I'm born to be an alcoholic. I'm born to be an adulterer. I'm born to be a thief. Or I'm born. No. Deliverance comes when we line ourselves up with the Word of God and we subject our heart and our mind. And I don't believe that people that struggle with same-sex desire choose to do that. There are things that have happened, discernible patterns in people's lives that bring them to that point. And we need to have the utmost compassion. But the fact is, it is an enticement to satisfy desires and woundedness in ways contrary to God's word that have enormous consequences. And we need to stand for people's freedom. It is not compassionate to tell somebody to just embrace that. That is not compassion. That is an atrocity. And we need to stand for people's freedom and invite them into that. Amen? And so I just want to make it public in this house. If you struggle, you are welcome. In this house, if you embrace your same-sex desire, you are welcome, but you will hear the truth. And the truth is that the Jesus that loves you and made you has given us a love for you, and we want to come alongside you and love you into freedom. We want to help you any way we can. Amen. Okay. So the transformation, when we are saved, we are born again in our spirit. Okay? When you are born again, your spirit is made one with his spirit, according to 1 Corinthians chapter 6. We are born again, but our soul is being saved. Our mind, will, and emotions have to begin to catch up to what's already happened in our spirit. I was having a conversation with Elliot last night. Elliot, I don't remember your last name. I don't see you, but I was talking to him last night. We were talking about tongues. And it says in 1 Corinthians chapter 14, when we speak in tongues, he says, I will pray with my spirit and I will pray with my understanding. Tongues is actually giving vent to what's going on in your human spirit. It's expressing to God what's going on in your spirit. And it says, Paul says, I will pray with my spirit, yet my mind is unfruitful. So therefore, I will pray with my spirit and with my understanding. Then he adds this. He said, I will sing with my spirit and with my understanding. There's a place of singing in tongues. But what it is, it's your spirit communicating with God about things that are above the pay grade of your puny little human mind. Okay? Your mind can't comprehend. It's that beautiful quote out of Tozer's book, Knowledge of the Holy. He said, there's a place in God where your mind must wait humbly outside while your heart goes into worship. We need to say to our intellect, sorry, this is above your pay grade. It's more than you can handle. You just wait here. And we go in and we speak in tongues and we worship him and we give vent to what's in our spirit. Now, hopefully, that our mind catches on more and more over time. We learn, we grow in our understanding. So we need to renew our mind, we need to be healed in our emotions, and we need to be disciplined in our wills. And if we won't discipline ourselves, we have a loving Father in heaven who will do it for us. Don't resist the discipline of the Lord. And if we don't do this stuff, see, people will say, well, I don't believe in generational curses, familiar spirits, all that stuff. It's all been done at the cross. Yeah, legally, potentially, but not necessarily actually, in the sense of you've got to avail yourself of what God has already done for you. Any more than healing. Healing has to be appropriated by faith. Your freedom has to be appropriated by faith. And so I have to go along with the process so that I can become free. And the familiar spirits, a familiar spirit is a spirit. It's not a species. It's a function, a strategy of the spiritual realm that is simply hijacking the created order of things. What I mean by that is this, that God has designed the spiritual realm and the human condition so that we literally carry the generations in front of us in our loins. We carry them. My kids, I was thinking about this some time back. One of my kids was struggling, and so I was releasing some spiritual whooping in the spirit on the enemy for my children. And I was reminding myself that those encounters I had with the Lord as a young man, they were literally in my loins at that time. Though my children and my grandchildren, my great-great-grandchildren experienced the presence of God in my loins. You think, whoa, that sounds weird. Well, the book of Hebrews says that Levi actually tithed when Abraham tithed to Melchizedek, because Abraham carried Levi, who was several generations removed, in his loins, and it was accredited to Levi's account.
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0: Hello, and welcome to Just in Time Ministries with Pastor Rhonda Penquite. We have more power and authority in Christ than we know, and when we learn to act on it in faith, God guarantees our success. 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
1: Divine! Divine's not wimpy and weird like in a commercial. Divine is powerful, it's strong, it's glorious, it's amazing, it's wonderful, it's good, it's love. We are the species that Christ deified. That's why angels look at us and say, what is man? And it can't be any other way because Jesus became one of us. He became our species, and since he is God, it means that because he became us, one of us, our species, that our species is now classified as a God species by the nature of his infusion into our genetics. See, there's a company of Christians who are being raised up these days who live from out of their mind, beside themselves, in this blissful ecstasy. Remember, we talked about that last time. Get out of your mind, and if I'm out of my mind, it's God's fault, because it's so good. I'm beside myself in the ecstasy of his bliss. We got to get out of our minds and get into the mind of Christ. And this is exactly, think about this, this is exactly what Paul and Barnabas did in prison. They were in blissful ecstasy, and they kept everyone else up by the frequency of their reality. And what were they doing at midnight? Remember, they were chained to the guards. Remember, these prisons were not pleasant. I won't go into what was all over the floor. Probably ankle deep at least. But they were out of their mind. See, when you get out of your mind, you don't think about what you're in. Because you're out of your mind and you go to another place. And it was this frequency that was so strong because of the freedom that was inside of them. They could be chained, but still free inside. Remember, you can make me sit down, but I'm standing up on the inside. Right? Remember that? That's what they were doing. And this frequency was so strong that the chains fell off. I think about Peter in prison. He's asleep, and he's going to be killed the next day. And he's sound asleep. He's so asleep when the angel appeared, it didn't wake him up, and the angel had to slap him on the side and say, get up! His frequency was so strong that as they walked toward the gates, the doors opened. The gates opened. Because of the frequency of his consciousness. Because what he was thinking about, he was in that blissful ecstasy, that love, the power of love. See, we have not begun to understand the power of love. It was the power of love, the frequency of love that caused the chains to fall off, the doors to open, to be set free, spirit, soul, and body. Woo! The quantum field obeyed their consciousness. Oh, do we want more revelation or what now? Our goal is to get more revelation, to increase our consciousness to the truth of who we are and who we are in Christ and who he is in us. They went so hyper-vibrational in joy and love that the outer matrix, which is called the quantum field, had to mirror what they were. It had to become that. That became their reality. You see what I'm saying? What's in you becomes your reality. And so we can all see each other's reality because it's out here, and so we know what's in you. You know what's in me. You see my reality. Woo! This is who we are. And we need to create a consciousness within us that the quantum field recognizes and responds to. How many times have we heard and talked about God responds to faith? He only responds to faith. Well, this is that consciousness that we're talking about. The universe responds to faith in love. In love. Woo. See, we can develop a system of manifestation through consciousness. You want it to manifest, then you get conscious. I've told you my secret in pickleball. We get behind. And my partner's serving, and my partner will say the score. And you say your score first, their score second, and if you're the first or second server. And so they'll say it's 2-7. And as soon as he says 2-7, I say 3-7. And we play, and it's 3-7. We switch sides. He says it's 3-7, and I say 4-7. We play, we score the point, and it's 4-7. I do this constantly, and it's amazing how it works. It's amazing how it works. I'm telling you guys because you don't play pickleball against me, but it works. If it works in a game of pickleball, what do you think it's going to do with all the other aspects and areas of your life? Call forth those things that be not as though they were. Selah. Pause and think on these things. This is who we are. Clearly define what you want. Write that down. Clearly define what you want. That's the key. Clearly. And here's the thing. And I was just talking to somebody about this the other day. We don't need to sit around and wait for anybody else. We're not sitting around and waiting for God. God's waiting for us. He's given us the responsibility. He's given us the power. What's grace? God giving you his power to deal with whatever you need to deal with and take care of it and make it right. Make it abundant. Make it glorious. We don't have to, you know, we need to learn to pray for ourselves. We learn to do this and have this consciousness. And then, you know, if we're in a little trouble or something, the devil's coming after something, we can get a couple of us together. Poof, our collective consciousness and just take care of these things. But you've got enough power in your own consciousness to deal with anything. And I just cringe when I hear people say, oh, God doesn't give you any more than you can handle. One, it's not God giving it to you. Two, it's the devil coming after you, and the devil is defeated, and you already have all the power you need to defeat whatever he's going to do. He can't touch this. Get that consciousness going. See what happens. See what doesn't happen. Woo, this is good. God and all of creation are waiting on you and waiting on me. And the good news is, Christ in you. Christ in you. Where is he? He's everywhere. You know, we sing that one song where, you know, how big is God? Well, he's big enough to fill everything, but he's small enough to live within your heart. He's everything, in everything, in everywhere. And this is the good news. This is the gospel. And anything is possible when your heart resonates in the quantum field. What quantum field? Love, joy, faith, hope, all the fruits of the Spirit. And see, anytime there's a manifestation in your life, it's because it was already manifested inside of you. Get it manifested inside of you. I got healed because I had a manifestation of the vision of me being healed inside of me. And it couldn't not happen. It had to happen. I tell you, over and over, I visualize playing a whole basketball game before the game. Then I went out and it manifested just like I visualized. This is how we do it. This is how you make it happen. Whew, God is good. The key is to detach from the external that we see right now and turn inward and get into the kingdom that's within us. Get out of our minds. Get beside ourselves. The kingdom within us is the new heaven and the new earth. And when we manifest that new heaven and new earth inside of us, guess what's going to manifest out here? We're going to change the matrix. Anybody here ready for the matrix to change? Everybody puts their hands up. Oh, my. Look at Colossians 2:10. I'm going to read that in the Passion. And our own completeness is now found in him. We are complete in him. You are complete in him. You are perfect in him. As he is, so are you. He's perfect. You're perfect. Get that consciousness in your heart. And guess what will happen? Your reality is not going to stay the same as it is today. It's going to change and become like his reality. Don't you want his reality? Boy, I do. We are completely filled with God as Christ's fullness overflows within us. Think about that. Christ's fullness overflows. It's already overflowing in you. You just haven't been conscious about it. Let's get conscious about it. Forget, get jiggy with it. Let's get conscious with it. He is the head of every kingdom and authority in the universe. So who are you? I'm the head of every kingdom. Woo! And authority in the universe, because he's in me and I am him and we're one. I'm his body as he is. What if you start getting that consciousness? You won't be a victim anymore. Aren't you ready to be a victor? Oh, victory in Jesus, my Savior forever. Hallelujah. In Christ you have been given, brought to fullness. You are complete in him. He is the head over every power and authority, and so are you. And if he's the head over every power and authority, so are we. We're in him. We're of him. We're one with him. We're joint heirs. He doesn't have anything that we don't have. We're a joint heir. We share it all equally. We have what he has. Ephesians 1:18. This is a prayer that Paul prayed over believers. I pray that the light of God will illuminate your eyes. Illuminate the eyes of your imagination. What's another word we could say imagination? Consciousness. To where you visualize, because without a vision, God's people perish. What's our vision need to be? As he is. So then we will be as he, I say, as he is, so I am. I am, because as he sees it, it's already done. We've got to quit saying, well, it will, or it will be. It is, and it is now. God's the God of the now. Everything is in the now. I pray that the eyes of your heart may be enlightened in order that you may know the hope to which he has called you, the riches of his glorious inheritance in his holy people, and his, this is verse 19, and his incomparably great power for us who believe, according to the working of his mighty power. Where is it? In us. It's in me. It's in you. What a glorious hope. Because the glorious hope is we are conscious of that, we recognize that, we visualize that, we exude that, it overflows out of us into all creation, and we set it free. Because we've been set free. He whom the Son has set free, we're free indeed.
2: 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Thank you for joining us today. 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
6: In Psalms 107, verse 20, it says, God sent His Word and healed them and delivered them from their destruction. It didn't say God sent His Word to heal them. He said God sent His Word and healed them and delivered. Now see, if he just said he sent his word to do it, it might not have been enough. But he said he sent his word and did it. Now when God sent his word and did it, it did it. I mean, don't tell God it didn't, because he believes it did. Can't you say amen?
7: Amen.
6: So when God said he sent his word and healed them and delivered them from their destruction, as far as God's concerned, it was done. But now you see, we have to believe it and know it. And then it'll be manifest in us. See, wasn't that what we read in Colossians? Since the day you heard of it and knew the grace of God in truth, the willingness of God, and knew the truth about it. See, I said that Scripture a lot of times can be taken two or three different ways. And at least two of them will be opposite of each other. For instance, we mentioned this in the other session. The fact that what Apostle Paul said in the 8th chapter of 2 Corinthians, verse 9, you know the grace of the Lord Jesus Christ, though he was rich, yet for your sakes he became poor, that you through his poverty might be made rich. I hear people all the time taking that scripture and preaching poverty from it. Well, Jesus was poor, and you ought not have anything. They're not going with the intent of the scripture, see. The intent is that he suffered the curse of poverty for you so you wouldn't have to. But you see how you could draw out of that, out of context, and teach the very opposite. But if you stay with the intent of the word, it'll always produce that very thing within your life. So God sent his word and healed them and delivered them from their destruction. Now, you remember when Jesus talked with them there on the mount, and then he ascended up and went to the Father? And he's seated at the right hand of the Father. The Bible says he's seated there until his enemies have made his footstool. So he's not coming back to meet your need. He's not coming back for every little thing that happens to you to make it right. But now listen to what Paul says here. Verse 6. But the righteousness which is of faith speaketh on this wise. Now first, he's going to tell you what the righteousness of faith wouldn't say. You see, if you back up to verse 2, you get a bird's eye view of about 90% of the church. For I bear them record that they have a zeal of God, but not according to knowledge. There's a lot of people have a zeal of God, but not according to knowledge. But to understand the Bible, we must go to the intent of the scripture and keep it in context. You could prove anything by taking things out of context. I mean, from the Bible. You could find it in the Bible. You know, the Bible says, let him that stole steal. No more. I mean, if you just quit too quick, you're in trouble, see. And of Judas, you know, the Bible says that Judas went out and hanged himself. There's another scripture says, go thou and do likewise. And a lot of people have, by taking scripture out of context and not staying with the intent of the scripture. They've hung themselves spiritually. But the righteousness which is of faith speaketh on this wise. Now first he's telling you what it wouldn't say. Say not in thy heart, who shall ascend into heaven, that is to bring Christ down from above, or who shall descend into the deep, that is to bring Christ again from the dead. Well, now you might think, who in the world would say that? We all have. Have you ever said, Lord, come down and touch me? Then that's exactly what you said. If the Lord had just come touch me, I'd be healed. He's not coming. He's seated at the right hand of the Father until his enemies have made his footstool. But he sent his word.
8: Hallelujah.
6: And his word will do everything that he did when he was here on earth.
9: Amen.
6: If you'll receive that word. The power of that word. Now see, notice the intent of what Paul is saying. Now remember what he said in Romans the 4th chapter. We were going to become heirs of the world, not through the law, but through the righteousness which is of faith. And now he tells you what the righteousness of faith would do. The righteousness which is of faith, look at verse 8, what saith it? Now remember, he's talking about what the righteousness which is of faith says. The word is nigh thee. In other words, Jesus is not coming back to touch me. Jesus is not coming here to change my finances. He's seated at the right hand of the Father until his enemies have made his footstool. But he sent his word. He sent his word. In 2 Peter chapter 1 says, God hath given unto us all things that pertain to life and godliness. How? Through the knowledge of him that has called us to glory and virtue. According as his divine power hath given unto us all things, it says. See, his divine power. What is his divine power? The word authored by the Holy Spirit. The divine power. According as his divine power hath given. The word has given us these things. So then, we don't have to say, Jesus will have to come back. We'll have to reverse the process of death. We'll have to get Jesus back physically so he could touch me and I could get healed or do something about my finances or tell me to go catch that fish, the first fish, and look in his mouth. No. The righteousness which is of faith says Jesus is seated at the right hand of the Father, but thank God his word is as nigh unto me. Amen. His word of what? Word of promise. His word of promise. According as his divine power hath given, not going to, hath given, already done it. See, God considers it done. He's done all he's going to do about it. His word is out. And then it says, whereby are given unto us exceeding great and precious promises. See, I'm quoting from 2 Peter chapter 1. Whereby are given, in other words, by this means, exceeding great and precious promises, that by these ye might be partakers. Didn't say you would be, said you might be partakers of the divine nature, having escaped the corruption that is in the world through lust. Now, with that understanding, let's read the rest of this. But the righteousness which is of faith speaketh on this wise, or here's what the righteousness which is of faith says, the word is nigh thee, even in thy mouth and in thy heart. That is the word of faith which we preach. Now notice, he said it's in your mouth and in your heart, not in your neighbor's mouth and in your heart. It's not in your pastor's mouth and in your heart. It's not in your wife's mouth and in your heart. It's in your mouth and in your heart. Amen. Now that's a key. What I'm pointing out to you is the intent of the scripture here. And when we get over here a little further, it'll clarify itself a little bit. But what saith it? The word is nigh thee. The word is nigh unto me. It's in my mouth and it's in my heart. That's the way you transfer the word from the head to the heart. You speak it there. Your words have more effect on your spirit than anyone else's words. You like your ideas better than anyone else does. Have you noticed that? That is the word of faith which we preach. Paul said, this is the word of faith which I preach. You know, we say we word of faith people. Well, Paul was a word of faith man. Yes, amen. You know why he called it the word of faith? Because it's filled with faith. Amen. Now he says, that if thou shalt confess with thy mouth the Lord Jesus, believe in thy heart God raised him from the dead, thou shalt be saved. For with the heart man believeth unto righteousness, and with the mouth confession is made unto salvation. Now look at verse 17. So then, faith cometh. Now notice the word cometh is in italics, added by the translator. It wasn't there at all in the Greek. They just did that to make it flow. So then faith by hearing, and hearing by the word. Faith by hearing. Didn't say faith by reading. Now see how we can misunderstand some things sometimes and miss the whole intent of a scripture. For years, I thought faith came by reading. Oh, boy, if I just read my Bible. Well, if you read it out loud.
7: Amen. Amen.
6: Now, I know that to a certain degree you hear in your mind when you read. I mean, I can read Brother Hagin's stuff and I can hear his voice. Have you noticed that? Yeah. But I don't hear it with my ear, you see. You hear it in your mind. But, you see, it says faith by hearing. That's the truth. Now, faith by hearing. Now, if you're hearing God's word, faith is coming in God's word. If you're hearing the devil's word, faith is coming in the devil.
9: Amen.
6: So now, here's the intent I want you to see, and don't ever forget it. So then, faith cometh by hearing the word. But the intent is that it comes by hearing your voice speak God's word. Not your neighbor's voice, not your pastor's voice, not somebody else's voice. Comes by hearing your voice speak the word of God. Now, don't misunderstand me. I believe there's a certain amount of faith that would come by hearing, you know, if you're listening to Alexander Scorby on the New Testament on tape. I think you'd gain some faith there, but I'm showing you the intent of what Paul is driving at. See, the intent of his teaching here is the word is as close to you. The word of promise, the word of faith, it's as close to you having it manifest in your life as getting it in your mouth and speaking it into your heart. That's how close it is to you. Now, Jesus is seated at the right hand of the Father, and he's not coming back to do these things. But the word will do it. He's already sent his word and done it as far as God is concerned. But he has to be in your mouth and in your heart. So the intent is that faith cometh by hearing your voice. Speak, quote, proclaim, and say what God said. Can you say amen?
10: Amen.
11: 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I trust you've been blessed as we've taught concerning the Word of God. 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But this series will give you insight in how to interpret the Word of God by intent. The intent of the law is more important than what the law reads. I'm talking about our governmental laws. And God's Word is the same way. The intent of what is written in the Bible is sometimes more important than what was written down. Now, in 2 Corinthians 8 and 9, the Apostle Paul is talking about finances. And he makes this statement. He said, you know the grace of the Lord Jesus Christ. Though he was rich, yet for your sakes he became poor, that ye through his poverty might be made rich. Now, the intent of that is that he suffered the curse of poverty for you. Now, Jesus had abundance because he operated in spiritual law. But when he came to this earth, he was poverty-stricken as far as God's heaven is concerned, because up there the streets are pure gold. He came down here where dirt streets were. But here Paul says, for you know the grace of the Lord Jesus, that though he was rich, he became poor. Why did he become poor? So that you might be made rich, or you might have abundance. In other words, it was part of the curse of the law, and he redeemed us from the curse of the law. Galatians 3:13. Christ has redeemed us from the curse of the law. He redeemed us from poverty. He redeemed us from sickness. He redeemed us from spiritual death. Yes, you can still be sick. You can still be in poverty. And you can still die spiritually, but you don't have to. He redeems you from it. The intent of the word reveals the real truth of what Jesus came to do, redeem us from the curse of the law. That's offer number 7243. It'll be a blessing to you.
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1: 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Now, Jim, in this book, you write about adult children leaving the faith of their parents.
2: Yeah.
1: We get calls about this all the time from parents heartbroken about the situation, and you and others call it deconstructing the faith. What does that term even mean? Yeah. And does all deconstruction look the same?
2: Yeah, all deconstruction does not look the same. And it's a really important word for us to know. All parents need to know this word. And by the way, before I begin, I just need to say Jill is here.
1: Yes.
2: I'm so excited. She's been on a trip, so I haven't seen her. We used to do a bunch of stuff together, and now we're not. So I totally have missed your lovely face and your brilliant mind, so it's great to be with you. Back to deconstruction.
3: Yes.
2: You know, deconstruction really means, in a negative way, the death of faith or the death of, you know, the a relationship with the church. Because you see a lot of kids who they believe in God, but they don't like the church. That's what you're seeing with this generation.
1: Mm-hmm.
2: And so, you know, in many ways, what you see are different. Deconstruction can also mean positive. I've said this on the air before. Our daughter, when she was a senior in high school or college, said, I had to disown my parents' faith to own my own faith. Now, Kathy and I freaked out about that, but actually sat by her at church on Sunday. You know, she literally had to become her own person and have her own faith in a beautiful way.
3: Mm-hmm.
2: So that can be positive, but a lot of deconstruction today is negative. And I think there's really three types of deconstructed, you know, kids, or deconstructed just a loved one. One is what we call the nomads. Then we call them the prodigals and the exiles. So nomads, they're not in the church. They've not walked away from God, but they have definitely walked away from the church, and they're mm-hmm. not sure where they're going to go, but they've literally deconstructed enough not to be in fellowship and whatnot. Then the prodigals, and the prodigals are the ones who have said, I do not believe in Jesus. I used to, I was in the youth group and I, you know, love God, but I don't believe in Jesus. And then the next one is the exiles, and the exiles are a lot like the nomads, but the exiles, they have their feet in both. They kind of have a foot in the church and with Jesus and a foot outside of it, and they may not feel comfortable with the same church they grew up in.
1: Mm.
2: And they're going through a deconstruction process. Parents need to understand this, because it's not like the kids are explaining it very well to them. So the parents are up in the air. They don't know what's going on.
1: Yeah. Now, parents need to remember that they can still be a positive influence throughout this.
2: No, very, very positive. You know, in that book, it's called Trading Heartache for Hope, and I have a lot of hope in this. And I have a lot of hope in the deconstruction process, because we are seeing a generation, Generation Z, coming back to faith in some great ways. It's incredible. But, you know, I think there's some things that they can do. One is they have to maintain a climate of openness and grace with their kids. Sure, you're going to have to embrace a difference there. And that's you have to do that. So if you're upset, if you're frustrated, find another avenue to talk to somebody else. A counselor would be a good idea.
1: Mm-hmm.
2: But again, that's key. And then also recognize that God is sovereign and you're not.
1: Yeah.
2: So God isn't walking away from these kids. And I think that's a key process. And I would also say, and I like this, I write about it in the book, you know, doubters are accepted here. If they have doubt, you know, God's okay with doubts.
1: Yes.
2: Yes.
3: It seems like a spiritual separation and individuation process.
2: Yeah, exactly.
3: And
2: individuation is a great psychological term of really becoming healthier a lot of times.
3: Becoming your own person.
2: Right, and that's the way with faith as well. Mm-hmm. Yeah.
1: So the book is called When Your Adult Child Strays. It's in the newlife.com store, so grab a copy. You can also call us here in the studio if you want to talk to Jill and Jim.
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1: All right, we're back here on New Life Live, 1-800-229-3000. And Dr. Jill Hubbard, what's the first thing that comes to mind when I say asparagus?
3: Vegetable.
1: Okay. Dr. Jim, what comes to mind first when I say cool car?
2: Not mine.
1: Do you drive a Prius? No, I'm joking. Now, hey. Jill and Jim, what do you say when you hear the word mental health? Aha, so it didn't even work on them. New Life. We want you guys to remember New Life because that term comes out a lot, especially this month because it's Mental Health Awareness Month. So when you hear people, we want the terms to be synonymous almost. So when you hear a friend talking about mental health, maybe it's their own mental health or something, tell them, you know what? New Life. You need to call New Life.
3: If you had said, what do you think of?
1: We won't get into that.
3: When you say New Life,
1: I messed up. We should have prepared
3: mental
1: ahead of
3: health.
1: Time. Yes, but newlife.com, or you can call us at 1-800-NEW-LIFE, or just tell them to call us here in the studio when we're here, 1-800-229-3000. 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So just tell them about us. 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We are going to begin with Susan, who is listening in Wilmington, I believe, on newlife.com. Welcome, Susan, to the show.
5: Thank you.

0: tired of it, and so I got out of it, and his friends keep trying to fish for information from me, and he'll send me, like, nostalgia texts and all this, and I've been trying to keep silent, but it's not working. So I don't know what should I do to move forward. I don't know.
1: Dr. Jill?
2: Well, Susan, it's good for you for recognizing that after so many years that this relationship, like, nothing was changing, it sounds like, that his behavior continued, and if he didn't have the insight to get the help, you were taking care of yourself. Sounds like you're not the one that's not moving on. So maybe you can explain to me, because it sounds like he's the one that's not moving on, so much so that his friends are advocating for him.
0: Correct. And he's sending, like, nostalgia texts to me every, every 3 to 4 weeks. And I just don't know what to do, because then when it happens, it kind of, I feel like I'm going 10 steps backwards.
2: Okay, so it does affect you. So it's working. In one sense, what he's doing, he's trying to remind you of all of the good that has been over the last 10 years. And, you know, that's a long time to be in a relationship. So you do need a time of grieving, and he's grieving. Here's the thing, though. You don't need his permission to move on. You've made it clear where you're at. And so it's important that you have support, you know, kind of on your side, where you can process how you're feeling and you can weigh out. Yes, a lot of times, and when we look back, we remember all of the good. But what were the reasons why you left? And you may have to reiterate that to him. You know, you're right. There was so much good. And I want to acknowledge that, you know, you can give someone that in this grieving, it's hard. And that remembering the good feels nice. But there were so many things that were ignored. And that's why we're no longer together. And you may have to be a little bit of a broken record. You know, nonetheless, the things that got in the way are the reason why we are no longer together.
1: Dr. Jen?
0: Well, I feel like when I tried to have the conversation with him and gave him an opportunity to meet me halfway, he's not able. He's very incapable of it. And when I was getting so frustrated with it, I told him that I needed to step back, because I was getting overwhelmed. And then, like, 3 days later, he broke up with me again through a text message.
2: So okay, so he's the one that broke up.
0: Oh, he keeps breaking up. Like, I mean, it's, like, childish.
2: So are you wanting to be in this relationship?
0: No, if he wants to be in a relationship with me, he needs to step up. If he can't step up, then leave me alone.
2: Okay, like, have you put that in writing?
0: Because I've been silent and I haven't been communicating, but evidently the silence isn't working. So my question is, I thought, should I reach out to him, not texting, but talking, and saying, hey, like, I'm not available for sporadic contact. If you want to have a real conversation about rebuilding with actual plans or commitment, I would be open. Otherwise, respect my space or something. You know, I don't know.
2: So the one thing, you know, people hear your actions more than your words. So if you strike up a conversation with him, then everything he's doing is working. So it depends on what you want. And so all he cares, will care probably, is that he's talking to you. And so how can he get you to talk to him again? So I think evaluating what you really want, put it in writing. It can be kind. Ask him to stop

0: sending the sentimental memories to you that you would like him to stop doing that and ask him, you know, to respect that. But if you're clear about, if you're willing to, you know, step up and recognize the things that have been wrong in our relationship, then we can move forward. But until then, I need the space to heal.
1: Now, you guys were together for 10 years, you said. Were you guys living together?
2: Yes, for seven of it.
0: Okay.
2: And I, the problem is, my problem is it's a childhood wound. I'm the anxious, and he's the avoidant. And my ex, I was married, and it's the same thing. So I did reach out and get help for my attachment style, and he hasn't, and he's probably unwilling because he thinks he's so manly. But I, like I said, I don't know if I, that's why I was calling, if I should have a conversation or I should send a text.
3: Susan, I'm with you. I don't think texting is a good idea. I think you have a conversation with him, and yet I see you being a little iffy on this. You know, you said to Jill, you said, you know, pretty much, I'm not really willing. If he's not willing to change, I'm not really willing to go that way. If that's the case, then you've got to make that really clear. And so you may even have to talk to a counselor and kind of practice, you know, what you're going to say with him. But you could go on for another 10 years going back and forth, or you can say, you can either cut it off or, yeah, work. If he was willing to work on it, but now you're saying, you know, you think he's unwilling to work on it. So if you don't want to be with somebody who's unwilling to work on that stuff. I mean, so if he's unwilling, totally unwilling, then I think your decision is made for you. I think you've already made that decision. If you have, you know, you're sending these nostalgic things, that's all great. But that's not, you know, saying he's moving. Actions speak louder than words. And again, you're going to have to go through the grief. Either way, there's going to be pain in this thing, right? And so if you don't want to be avoiding pain, because you're going to have to face pain one way or the other. So there's pain in working through the relationship and trying to see where he's going to go, because you go, I'm going to give this guy one more chance. Or there's pain in saying, we're done, I'm going to move on. But either way, you're going to have to have pain. And so when somebody has pain, then that means they need people around them, what I call their circle of support, to help them kind of work through this. And he's not the one to do that for you. And it's actually his friends, you know, who are also texting. They're not the people either, but you got to have some people. Do you have people around you? Do you have a counselor? Do you have a pastor? Do you have people you can, you know, check in with on this?
2: Unfortunately, it's because I centered my whole life around him and his things that I shrunk.
3: Yeah.
2: And when I realized that, hey, this is wrong for me, I started doing my work for myself.
3: Yeah.
2: And then that is why the conflict began, because I realized that there were issues. And then when I would try to speak about them with him, he wouldn't, he's incapable of that.
3: Right. Mm-hmm. Right.
2: Because he doesn't
0: want to
2: be accountable for anything.
0: Yeah. There's certainly no exact formula to take here, Susan. And certainly having a conversation is more relational.
3: Sure.
0: For sure. And you've been together a long time. And usually breakups are not just clean. It's not just a one and done conversation, right? There's a lot of back and forth and negotiating and trying to see, can we move forward or can we not? And so you're in that phase. So I would try all of the above. Right. And if one doesn't work, then you do something different. Yeah. And you're just navigating this kind of day by day and week by week. And it's okay to say what works for you and what doesn't work for you.
3: Right.
0: What makes it harder? What would make it better?
3: Yeah. I think it's really good to write it out too. mean, you don't have to read it to him, but to have it written out, what you, so you're very articulate, and you're a very articulate person, so you can do that, to say, here's what I would expect, and if you can't do that, then, you know, we don't want to jump back into it. And I think it, you know, it gets, you know, you lived with this man. It's like you've been married.
0: Mm-hmm.
3: You're going through more or less a divorce.
0: Mm-hmm.
3: And so with that process, that's, you know, there's just a whole lot of, you know, yeah, I, you know, good times and bad times and whatnot. But if you don't feel he's capable of making some of those changes, then, you know, you probably have your out if that's how you feel.
0: Well, and you have to ask yourself, do I want to be with him,
3: right,
0: even if he never makes the changes?
3: Right.
0: Is there
3: right.
0: enough good
3: yeah.
0: there
3: right.
0: that I'm willing to say there's no perfect relationship, but
3: yeah.
0: what we have is good,
3: yeah.
0: and I'll be okay with it? But it doesn't sound like you are.
3: Yeah.
1: I want to touch on something Susan said, that she shrunk over the
0: yeah.
1: years when she was with this guy. And as Christians, we often hear, you know, less right. of us, more of Jesus,
3: yeah.
1: right?
3: Mm-hmm.
1: But what happens in a relationship when it's less of us, more of my significant other?
3: Yeah.
1: I mean, that can't be good.
0: Mm-hmm. Yeah. Losing yourself in a relationship, right? Like if you're in a relationship and one of you is not necessary, something is definitely wrong.
3: Yeah. Mm-hmm.
0: There needs to be two people
3: right.
0: in the
3: right.
0: relationship.
3: Right.
0: Mm-hmm.
3: And
0: individuals that yeah. come together.
3: And even Susan said that, you know, she had lost a lot of her, you know, base, if you would, her
0: mm-hmm.
3: community,
1: yeah.
3: because she had kind of moved toward his.
1: Yeah.
3: And we you know, the Bible talks about to become one,
1: mm-hmm.
3: but you become one, but that doesn't mean that you don't have significant others and deep friendships
0: mm-hmm.
3: of the same sex for me.
1: Yeah.
3: That help build my marriage.
1: Mm-hmm.
3: So she needs that. She needs the fellowship of church. She needs to be talking to a counselor.
1: Mm-hmm. Yeah.
0: And what was going on inside of her that
3: right.
0: she was willing to give that up?
3: Exactly.
0: That she organized completely around
3: yeah,
0: him.
3: Yeah, right.
0: Right?
3: It's a good lesson.
1: Susan,
3: mm-hmm.
1: stay on the phone. We'll put you in contact with someone in your area who should be able to assist you, or maybe a life recovery group would be good for you. And I'm sure there's some there in the Wilmington, Delaware area. If not, there's also some available online. So stay on the phone and we'll get you connected. And we're going to be in the studio for the rest of this hour and all of next. Call in to talk to Drs. Jim Burns and Jill Hubbard at 1-800-229-3000. I see Kelly, Marty, and Olivia coming up, and so can you.
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1: 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And next, we're going to talk to Marty, who is listening to us on WAVA. Hi there, Marty. Welcome to New Life Live. 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
11: Yes, hi. Thank you for taking my call.
1: Of course.
11: The reason why I'm calling is because all my life, I've pretty much been known that I've had ADHD from childhood and school and so forth. And I have struggled with substance abuse for my entire life, all the way up to I'm now 58 years old. And I got a year the other day, clean and sober. Praise God.
3: Congratulations. And,
11: thank you. I've had almost 6 years once as well, but this is where I am on my journey. This time, the last year, I've noticed that, a counselor told me that if I don't get my ADHD or my mental health problem taken care of along with my attempts at recovery, then it makes recovery just so much harder, if not almost impossible. And that's been my experience over the years. It's not for lack of trying and you know, giving my whole heart to recovery and 12-step programs and the church and my relationship with Jesus and all those things. But fall short after so long. But my question is, well, what's happening as a result here lately is my ADHD is becoming very difficult for me to manage in my work, in my everyday-to-day planning, and also I'm not very good with tech. I'm not very tech savvy. It wasn't in school when I was growing up, so I kind of fought against it for as long as I could. I can do banking and things like that online and emails, but just the whole everything that goes along with it, with passwords and emails and texts and group texts and all these things on top of my ADHD and trying to manage all the things that come in life nowadays.
1: Yeah.
11: It's just becoming more and more difficult for me to keep up with everything. And it scares me. It's scary.
1: So what's your main question for us today, Marty?
11: My question is there hope? Is there help? And also, is it possible that it's something more serious than ADHD happening? I have been getting evaluated. I went 4 weeks in a row for an evaluation by a psychologist, and I'm waiting to go see the psychiatrist, talk about the diagnosis and all of that, because I've never been treated for ADHD, except for like second grade. Second grade I was for just for a couple months until my teacher said, oh, Marty, you're acting up. Did you take your medicine today? You know, one of those things.
1: And yeah.
11: I just told my mom, I don't want to take it anymore.
1: Dr. Jill, what would you say to me?
0: Well, Marty, I'm sorry for your pain. A lot of people kind of make light of ADHD, but it's quite painful for people, and it kind of just hangs in the background. And I imagine, I mean, often people then struggle with substance abuse because it's a form of self-medicating. And here's the thing, you found that you get sober, but that getting sober doesn't cure ADHD. It just brings it back up to the surface because you were able to kind of squelch it, right? And quiet the self-condemnation that goes along with it. And so it's important to be aware that it really is a brain function issue. It's not you not trying, being lazy, being not smart. Yes, it is. It is. So that's important to know. And it's tricky, I know, because hardcore substance abuse recovery people say no meds of any kind. But at the same time, people with ADHD can be helped by some medication interventions.
11: Yeah.
0: But that's not the only thing to do. There are other behavioral interventions that are really important, and putting structures in place where you lack them to help streamline and make life easier. And it's usually the stuff that seems easy in your head, like I should be able to do that. Those are the things that ADHDers can't do, right? That they struggle with. It's like you can probably do the hard and creative stuff, Marty, but not the stuff that you think you should be able to do.
1: Marty, we've got to go to break. Don't hang up. We're going to continue our conversation with you. And the phone lines are open. We've still got some lines open at 1-800-229-3000. Kelly and Olivia, we're going to speak with you and everyone else who calls in today. 1-800-229-3000.
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1: And let's continue our conversation with Marty, who's calling in, listening on WAVA. Dr. Jim Burns, what would you say to Marty?
3: Hey, Marty, first of all, I want you to know that some of my very best friends are adults with ADHD. Almost all of them at one time struggled with medicating themselves in another way. I think your counselor is spot on when your counselor said, work on your ADHD, and then as you work through your substance abuse, it'll be better and more effective. I didn't use the word easier because, you know, being addicted to any kind of substance is really tough. But I think you're doing it. If you're getting an evaluation, you've been four times, you're getting a psychiatrist to talk to you. I agree with Jill that a lot of times with substance abuse, you don't want to, you know, use medications. Mm-hmm. However, make sure that the psychiatrist that you meet with does know that you have had a substance abuse issue. And, you know, work, you can work on this. There, one of the things that I suggest often to parents, actually, with kids who have ADHD, so not, and some of them become adults, of course, is that they do get a coach. And the coach can kind of help them think through things. And maybe even with some of the stuff that's in your mind, maybe it's cluttered. You were talking about, you know, texting and all that kind of stuff. Maybe somebody can help you think through that. Got a close family associate who has ADHD, and she actually hires a coach to help her think through some things. And it's really good. But when she was in high school and college, she had a coach, too, to kind of help her get her homework done because she would sort of forget it, or she'd help everybody else with their homework and then not, you know, do it together. So I think you're on your path. I would just really suggest that you keep on doing what you're doing. Learn how to, you know, work through your ADHD. It's harder, but it's not impossible. And like I say, the people who kind of get the hand, their arms around it, they do better both in, you know, dealing with ADHD, but they also do better than with substance abuse issues. They do better with relationships. They do better with so much more. So you're 58. I'm calling that young today.
0: It's not too late.
3: No.
0: Right? And that idea of getting an ADD coach, I mean, you've probably already had a sponsor in AA.
3: Right.
0: And so it's the same kind of thing.
3: Yeah.
0: There's actually even 12-step groups for ADHD
3: Amazing.
0: People.
3: Yeah.
0: And so that's part of that structure.
3: Yeah,
0: exactly.
3: In.
0: So
3: yeah.
0: You add in systems, you get help
3: right.
0: in the areas where you struggle. Instead of hitting your head against the wall
3: yeah.
0: on your weaknesses, you want to focus on your strengths and you
3: right.
0: fill in the gaps
3: right.
0: with
3: right.
0: other types of things.
3: Yeah, you're on your way.
0: Mm-hmm.
1: Marty, thanks for calling in today. Stay on the line and we'll connect you with a life recovery group in your area. 1-800-229-3000 is the number to call Dr. Jill Hubbard and Dr. Jim Burns today. We're going to speak with Olivia after we talk to Kelly in Kansas, watching us on Facebook. So let's wave hi to Kelly. Thanks for calling. 1-800-229-3000. Kelly, how can we help you?
17: I'm wondering how much more effort I need to give as a Christian to my relationship with my parents, who clearly aren't wanting one anymore. They're emotionally immature. And so there's been some situations. I'm 50 years old now, so this isn't anything new. But they clearly aren't interested in communicating with me. Like, is it okay just to try to check in every few months? Or how much effort do I need to keep giving?
1: Jim, this is almost like the opposite of your book.
3: Oh, no, exactly. I hear it all the time.
1: Yeah.
3: So, you know, emotionally immature parents,
1: mm-hmm.
3: you know, one of the
1: mm-hmm.
3: top books in America is a book on that right now.
1: Mm-hmm.
3: Let me ask you, Kelly, is there a reason, do you know why they've kind of checked out?
17: Yeah, I mean, the last situation that happened, I overheard my mom talking about me to my dad this winter and about one of my adult children. And so then after a couple of weeks, I sat on it, and then I brought it up to her, let her know that I'd overheard it, and she denied everything and said she was talking about someone else. And ever since then, and I wasn't, I was very, you know, kind with how I brought it up. I didn't accuse anything, and I didn't argue with her when she denied it, but I know that she knows that I knew the truth. And so then after that, any contact or communication had to be me reaching out to them. And then my son graduated high school a couple of weeks ago, and they came to it, but she was mad about something at the party. I was busy. I don't know what it's all about. Like, didn't say goodbye to any of us. My son that's in the military, who they're probably not going to see for a year, like, went to go hug her goodbye, and she just was like, get away from me.
1: And so
17: I haven't reached out to them since that, but I mean, it's just clear that they're not interested in a relationship. I've always like gave an effort my whole adulthood. I let a lot of things slide, but you know, I'm kind of to the point where I've already grieved that relationship. Mm-hmm. I really don't care. I don't really miss them. But part of me feels like I should reach out every so often. I don't know.
1: Do you have siblings?
17: I do, and he's not in the picture. It's just kind of been this way our whole adulthood. I think just lots of, you know, bad family dynamics, and he's separated himself from the family. I know they're not in touch with him either.
1: Okay.
0: But in childhood, I mean, that must have been painful growing up with parents that seem to be caught up in their own emotional obstacles and not really seeing you kids.
17: Yeah, so I've had to do a lot of work as an adult, and I've made a lot of progress in the last 5 to 10 years on identifying, you know, not blaming myself anymore.
0: Yeah.
17: And not trying to bend over backwards to get them to care. So that's why I think I'm to the point now where it's like they are who they are, and it was hurtful to my son that she did that. I don't know what they were mad about at the party, but she acted really inappropriate, I guess, and just pouting and comments and such.
0: Yeah, and you kept saying their lack of interest. I don't know if it's lack of interest or lack of awareness and lack of attunement of being others oriented. It sounds like they're very focused on how they feel and how others are treating them. In my book Forgiving Our Fathers and Mothers, it's certainly about some extreme cases, but the idea of coming to terms with, and it sounds like this is where you're at, of who people are, who your parents are versus who you needed them to be or wanted them to be, and being able to fill the gap with other people in your life. But so basing your relationship kind of on the degree that, like taking the good and leaving the rest, and kind of respecting more, okay, you have the role of my parent, so I respect that. So I'm not going to completely cut you off, but I'm not going to kind of honor what isn't honorable.
3: Right.
0: And I'm not going to depend on someone or keep longing for something that isn't there.
17: Yeah, that's good.
0: Right.
17: Yeah.
0: But still maintaining connection, because these are the parents God gave you. And so, but family isn't always everything we need them to be.
1: That's so hard to hear.
17: I sent a couple text messages just since the graduation saying, hey, I didn't see you leave. But yeah, they're not responding to me. But I thought maybe I would try to call in the next week or two. But
0: it's hard. And if you stopped reaching out, Kelly, do you think they would reach out to you?
17: I honestly don't think they would.
0: Okay.
17: They don't reach out to my brother, I know. I think they would probably complain or something to others and play victim, of course.
0: Of course.
17: So,
0: Kelly, I think you have to decide for yourself, okay, like how do you be, and I talk about this in the book, how do you be an honorable person? And so what is your sense of values and integrity and that you want to model for your kids? And so if your parents are unresponsive, they're not willing to really be relational with you, sure, you could, kind of storm off and pout about that, but decide who you want to be. And if who you want to be is someone that says, okay, periodically I'm going to reach out to them. Hey, thinking about you, hope you're doing well, and then leave it at that. But don't chase them.
1: I would think this kind of thing is going to get even worse in the future, because we see that so often now with parents who are just on their phone the whole time. Their kids are around them at the table.
3: Right.
1: And so in the future, I can see us getting even more calls like this.
3: Especially when they're emotionally incapable.
1: Yeah.
3: And that may be the case, Kelly.
0: Yeah.
3: I say protect and honor. Protect your heart and honor them by periodically being in touch with them.
0: Yeah.
3: They don't have the ability to know the depth that you know of community and connection. But still, as a daughter, you honor their relationship, but at the same time, protect your own heart.
1: Yep. We'll be back on New Life Live.
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1: 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We've got Dr. Jim Burns and Dr. Jill Hubbard here. And now we've got Olivia, who's in Fort Lauderdale, Florida, while listening on newlife.com. Hi there, Olivia. Welcome to New Life Live.
28: Hi. Thanks for having me.
1: Of course. How can we help you?
28: So I have a situation with my blended family. I have 4 stepchildren and 1 biological son, and it seems like we're constantly traveling to go visit the stepchildren, but they don't come see us. And it's been going on for 10 years. So I'm kind of over it, but my husband wants to spend money and continue to travel to go see them.
1: Hmm.
28: And okay. So I just want to say this before you help me. I believe that the commandment number 5 is honor your mother and father. And even though I'm their stepmom, my husband is their biological father. And Joseph was a step parent. And I want the God answer, right? Because I feel like they just really don't respect us. Hmm. And they're not making an effort. And that's where I'm coming from. And I've tried my hardest to bridge relationship. That's where I am.
1: Dr. Jim?
3: Well, I really appreciate your heart that you want to know the God answer. And what's hard about it is, yeah, they should come your way. They should be with their dad. They should do the drive or the flight or whatever it is. Sometimes that doesn't work with adult children. And sometimes it doesn't work in a blended family. In a blended family, I have a friend who just wrote a book, and she calls her family the smoothie family, but there's some rocks in the smoothiness of the, you know, and I think it's kind of cute. Because, you know, a lot of people don't even use the word blended anymore because the word blended assumes that everybody's getting along fine and they're all doing, you know, they've all stepped in line. You know, man and woman become, you know, they're married, they fall in love, they get married, and then, you know, it's all supposed to work. You know, so easy, and it's not easy. It's difficult, period. In this case, you may not get what you want, but I would take some of the lead from your husband in terms of him with his kids. So as much as I wouldn't get over it, because that's his kids, and his kids are tied deeply to him, you know, spiritually. So again, you can you might have to find other avenues where you're frustrated, like all get out. But I wouldn't punish your husband because they're acting kind of goofy.
28: Can I ask you a question?
3: Yeah.
28: Can I ask you a question?
3: Sure.
28: Biblically speaking, we're supposed to be chasing after this family multiple times a year, and going to go visit them. Like for me, I honor my mom and dad, and I don't make them come see me.
3: Right.
28: I hold them to this standard, and I come from a blended family.
3: Right.
28: We did not act like this.
3: Yeah.
28: So let me just ask you heart to heart.
3: Yeah.
28: Are we supposed to just go track them down and be with them as much as we can and take the high road?
1: Or Olivia, can I ask you a quick question?
28: Is there a correction?
1: Olivia, are your adult children Christians?
28: My biological son or them?
1: Them, the ones we're talking about here today.
28: Oh, yeah. So some are and some are not.
1: Okay. The only reason I brought that up is because if she's going to use the Bible, if she's going to say, you know, the Bible says you should, I mean, it may not, it might fall on deaf ears.
3: No, you're
28: And I never say it. I never, I do not preach to them. I don't punish them. I've never expressed my disdain for their behavior ever. I've done pen pals with the grandchildren. Like I write them letters and send them packages so we can video. And it's not about that, but in your heart, do you guys believe that we should be sending a message to these adult children, 20s and 30s, that we should come see them and bow to them and make it easier for them? Where's the effort in, like, the relationship for both ways? That's what I'm kind of like. If you guys tell me I'm crazy, then I'll believe you. I respect you guys.
0: Well, you're not crazy, but, Olivia. Go ahead. But
28: I just want to know, why are we chasing these kids, these millennials or whatever group they're in? Why are we chasing them down? Where is my reverence for my parents in my generation, where, you know, I go see my parents, my son comes and sees me, my son goes and sees his dad.
1: Yeah.
28: Right? So I just need help. I'm like, this is a big, like, thing.
0: So you have a child that is your husband's stepson as well?
28: Yes.
0: Okay, so the four stepchildren, one of them is from your previous relationship.
28: Four and one. I have the one, he has the four.
0: Okay. Oh, got you. Okay, so it's your bio son, but it's not his son.
28: Right.
0: Oh, got
28: and
0: you.
28: He's fine.
1: He's fine. I mean, it's the other four.
28: It's the other four. My biological son goes and sees his real father and me.
0: Okay.
28: My son comes and visits me.
0: Okay. Are you in the place where everybody grew up and the kids all moved away, or did you guys move away?
3: Good question.
28: Because of a job, my husband moved away, but we weren't. We met in Florida.
0: Okay, but you guys moved away from the kids. They didn't move away from you.
1: We've only got about a minute and a half left.
0: Okay, so because I think that makes a difference. And Olivia, okay, you've been in a blended family. First of all, you know, stepmom is at the bottom of the totem pole and gets blamed for most things. Mm. It also takes a number of years, a good decade, to so-called blend families. But then there's always kids that can spin off. I think this is an issue between you and your husband, and perhaps rooted in his fears about losing his kids and the relationship with them. And so I think the two of you need to talk about this. And there isn't an exact biblical answer, but I think sorting out what is he afraid of? What is he trying to hold on to by chasing them? Because we do teach people how to treat us. And not that you have to demand respect. And 20-year-olds, even into the 30s, are kind of self-focused, wouldn't you say,
3: yes, definitely.
0: Jim? They're a little, yeah. I find them to be a little bit selfish, especially
3: right.
0: this generation.
3: Right. Right.
0: And so do we allow that? Well, not 100%. But I think everybody has to do their part
3: right.
0: to maintain relationship.
3: Right.
1: Would your book help in this situation?
3: It would definitely.
1: Yeah.
3: Yeah, it would definitely, the when your adult child strays. But,
1: yeah.
3: Yeah.
1: Olivia, that's available in the newlife.com store. 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Thank you so much for calling in today. We are going to be in the studio for another hour, so we'll be able to take more calls. 1-800-229-3000. Tom, we see you on hold. Stay on hold. We'll get to you when we come back. Dr. Jill Hubbard and Jim Burns here for another hour at 1-800-229-3000.
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19: I want to achieve something, go for something great. I want some identity. And so I start thinking, what is that? And I think I come up with the perfect plan. Sitting there in my truck, about to go to class. I go, I'm going to do. I'm going to go become an Alaskan crab fisherman. Yeah. Deadliest catch. By far one of the most dangerous jobs in the world. I thought there's some bragging rights in that right there. And then this other idea pops in my head. I know what I want to be. I want to be a Navy SEAL.
20: Last time we heard how Chad Williams went from college dropout to Navy SEAL, and we're going to hear the rest of his story today on Focus on the Family with Jim Daly. Thanks for joining us. I'm John Fuller.
18: And John, as we followed Chad through the extremely grueling Navy SEAL training all the way up to graduation day, we also heard about his grief over the death of his mentor and coach who had returned to duty in Iraq. And if you missed that, please get in touch with us. We can send you the entire message on CD or audio download, along with Chad's book called Seal of God, The Path is Narrow, But the Reward is Great. And I'd highly recommend it. He really has a fascinating story.
20: Yeah, he's had some amazing adventures.
18: Today, we'll hear how Chad's life took an unexpected downward turn and how he found a relationship with Jesus Christ.
20: And we're starting here with part two as Chad shares how he felt immediately after the exhilaration of completing the Navy SEAL training. Here's Chad Williams speaking at Wingmen Ministries on today's episode of Focus on the Family with Jim Daly.
19: It's something that we're all familiar with, at least to some degree. The idea that I'm not happy with where I'm at in my life right now, but I've got plans, I've got goals, I've got something I'm aiming at, an achievement. And if I could just get there, if I could just get that position or that salary or that home or that relationship, my family in this spot, then I'd be happy. So I'm working towards it. And so what you do is you believe that if I can just get to that goal, that's where I'll be satisfied. So you develop a hunger. And that hunger gives you drive. It gives you the discipline to ultimately get there. And you achieve your goal. And you have tasted it, the feeling of success. And you are satisfied just like you thought you would be. But what happens? That satisfaction does not last. And so what do? We just reason within ourselves. Okay, it makes sense. It didn't last because I didn't go for something big enough, something great enough. I just need to raise the bar a little bit more, trek up the mountain a little bit higher. Then it will deliver for me. And so you raise that bar, you go a little further, a little higher, you get there, you drink it up, satisfied like you thought. But what happens? You get hungry, you get thirsty all over again. It's like this vicious cycle. Here's the big question. Is what happens when you get to a point where you can no longer reason within yourself and say, I'll just raise the bar? Suppose maybe you got to the peak. A billionaire has asked this question in Forbes magazine. If you could go back in time and give yourself a word of advice, what would it be? And his response was, hey, if I could go back to, I'd say, hey, self, when you get to the top of the mountain, there's nothing up there. And so for me, you know, here I am becoming this Navy SEAL. This is my top of the mountain. If this doesn't do it, I can't think of any other peak, any next. And maybe I'm not being imaginative enough, but I just realize if this doesn't do it, nothing will. And so that graduation day, not only was it one of the happiest moments of my life, but it was also really the fulfillment of those words, one of the loneliest moments a man will ever experience when he's achieved that which he thought would deliver the ultimate. In the end, it lets him down. I felt like I was better off not being a SEAL and looking forward to becoming a Navy SEAL, because then at least I had something in front of me to give me drive to invest into. But now that I've arrived and I realize I'm still just the same person, it's really the fulfillment of those words. Well, where do you go from there? Of course, I'm not going to let anybody know how I really feel. I mean, I got my buddies pat me on the back. You did it. You got to be on top of the world. And I just back, yeah, living a dream, rock star. When in reality, I was more miserable at that stage of my life than I'd ever been. I invested everything. I don't know what I thought. Just everything would come together once I become a SEAL. But I was still just the same guy. So I get put on SEAL Team 1. And at the time, SEAL Team 1 had just come home off a deployment. Whole team's given some time off, some leave. So I'm going back to my hometown, hanging out with old friends. And again, they're just, you know, you got to be on top of the world, Chad. Like, woo, let's go out, let's drink, let's party. Well, everything just kind of went downhill for me from that point forward. And I was just really getting reckless and out of control. I mean, I was just doing whatever felt. I felt like I didn't feel anymore. And so what gave me some stimulation, some feeling, was drinking and partying with the guys. But all the foolishness that just comes out of that. You know, the blacking out, waking up the next day, hearing about the shameful things that you did, trying to act like it's a badge of honor, you know, getting into fights. And, you know, I woke up one morning needing 26 stitches in my knuckles for a thing I don't remember. I was in the backseat of my parents' car. They're driving. They want to drop me off in San Diego at the SEAL team, get rid of me. And they're basically telling me, look, we love you. You're our son, but do not come back. You know, you came into our house last night spreading blood all over the walls. You're out of your mind challenging your dad to a fight. We don't know what your deal is. You know, my dad's saying, you're going to get yourself killed or somebody else killed. You really need to get your act together. And I wish I could tell you that I felt some remorse, but at that stage of my life, my conscience was just so numb, I just laughed it off. Like, I did what? That's hilarious. Wait till the guys on the team hear about this. And, you know, they're just looking at me like, he just doesn't get it. You know, and all I was thinking about was, we stole 2 kegs of beer. That's the last thing I really remember is drinking one up. And I think we stashed the other one in my dad's garage in my hometown. So I get stitched up by the dock in Coronado, San Diego. And I go, I'm going to go back and go drink that other keg of beer. So I make my way back to Huntington. I show up. My dad's like, what are you doing here? And I just want to get to this keg that I stashed in his garage. And you know, all this time, they'd always been inviting me and praying for me, trying to get me to go to these evangelistic events, to church. And church was a thing I did when I was little. I'm like, that's your guys' thing now. Don't worry about me. You know, my mom's always, we're praying for you. I'd come home with a twisted ankle, you know, walking around like, I don't know what I did last night out drinking. My mom'd be like, what happened to you? I don't know. And she'd just be like, I was praying that God would get your attention. So you pray for this? This is your prayers? Like, don't pray for me. So they're always praying. They're always inviting me to go. And I decide, all right, I'll go. But the motives were not sincere. My whole plan was this. I want to get to that keg of beer. I'm not going to force my way in. I could tell my dad's pretty serious about not letting me in. If I just go, I could suffer through it. I'll punch through and punch my card into this little church event. It'll be over by 9 o'clock at night. I'm not even going to start my night till 10 or 11. And so we'll get home. They'll be so happy I went. They'll go to sleep. I'll fall right off their radar. Then I'll grab that keg and off we really go. So I say, all right, I'll go to the thing. You will? Like, yeah, let's go. Poor them, right? They have no idea my real motives here. Well, we get there. And there happens to be a man that's speaking there that evening by the name of Greg Laurie. You know, I just knew, hey, this guy's a good storyteller. At least it's not some old boring guy that's going to put me to sleep. And so I'm listening, and boom, he starts talking about a soldier. I'm thinking, great, at least if I'm going to come to some church event, I get to hear a story about a soldier. Here I am, an active duty SEAL. And the soldier was named Naaman. He was a Syrian commander. He's got this entourage of men that highly respect him, highly regard him. Even the king enjoys Naaman's company. I mean, I'm thinking Naaman sounds like he could have been a Navy SEAL and he, you know, had there been such a thing during his time. Naaman's this mighty man of valor, it says, but Naaman had leprosy. And it's explained that leprosy during Naaman's time was a skin disease that was certain death. He was a dead man walking. And so picture this, if you would. So much for all of Naaman's success, this outward man, this persona, this Syrian commander with all that armor, when in reality, underneath that armor, underneath that clothing, the real Naaman, he's falling apart. He's deteriorating. He's this dead man walking. It's been said that not even the worst criminal of all Syria would ever want to trade skin with Naaman. Well, immediately, secretly, this all clicked for me. You know, that is just like my situation. Here I am, a seal, you know, on the outside, when in reality, you know, I'm more miserable than I'd ever been. And how many of us can relate with that, being a certain man in front of your friends, your coworkers, your

0: gold, silver, and apparel, visiting him, knocking on the door. He wants to be healed. But what happens is this. He won't even come to the door. Doesn't even give him the courtesy of a face-to-face conversation. Sends a servant to the door to relay a message. Says, if you just go dip yourself in the Jordan River 7 times, when you come up, your flesh will be restored to you. Well, it says that Naaman became furious. I mean, could you imagine? He just came all this way with all of his men, and he disrespects him like this, won't even give him a face-to-face conversation. He could probably just about have this prophet's head. And before he does something foolish like that, it says he turned and he went away in a rage, reasoning out loud. You know, I thought he was going to come out and wave his hand over this place, calling the name of the Lord his God. And, you know, he wants me to go dip in that filthy water over there. I've got cleaner water where I'm from. And Naaman's true obstacle here, if you haven't caught it yet, it's his pride. It's his ego. His pride's getting in the way. It's causing him just to bail. Well, his men, they hate to see this. They're running up to him, and they're trying to reason with him and saying, look, Naaman, come on. You know, if that prophet came out and gave you some big, great thing to do, you would have done it. But because it was such a simple thing, just go dip yourself in this water, to him it seemed like a foolish thing. Well, something these guys say to Naaman, it begins to wear away at him. It begins to get through. And don't miss this, how difficult this might have been for him to finally go ahead and turn and make that move to go out into that water. Maybe his men that so highly revered him, so much respect for him, they've got this view of him, maybe they'd never really seen the real Naaman that he was hiding underneath it all. As he peels away that armor, that's the very act of peeling away that pride that needed to go. Being transparent, his real condition, wow, the real Naaman, as he walks out into this water, an act of faith and trust, believing this God of Israel is going to come through, dipping himself these 7 times, coming up, and on that 7th time, he had brand new skin, like that of a baby. Well, I'm on the edge of my seat. Remember, I had big plans to go out drinking this night, and all of a sudden, I feel myself just totally captivated, and then I kind of felt like I got left behind, because I was right there with Naaman, but this is where it picks back up. It gets pointed out that, look, just as Naaman was a certain man on the outside, in front of his men, the Syrian commander, great success in battle. When in reality, we know, we see something else is going on underneath it all. Who are you? Who are you in front of your friends and your coworkers? Who are you when you're in your room and the lights are off and all you're left with is your own thoughts?
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0: You know, Naaman, he had his leprosy. You got a disease. It's called sin. And that's where it really hit me. That, yeah, I do have this serious disease called sin. Sin, just as leprosy, has devastating consequences. Leprosy leads to death, and the wages of sin is death. That's the consequences. But Naaman's provided this way out. And so then it gets explained, what is ours? You know, that just as Naaman, he had this way out by going out into this water. Well, we don't put our faith and trust that God's going to come through some river and some water. What it is this, is God sent his son, Jesus of Nazareth, to come into this world on a rescue mission. And he lived a holy, perfect, sinless life that I could not, that no one has ever lived or will live. And that leprosy in the Old Testament is a picture of sin being spotted and blotted, the blemishes of it. But Jesus, he was holy, pure, unblemished. And then he goes to the cross. And why did he go to the cross? Like we say, it was a rescue mission. He went there with purpose. His rescue mission to save his people from what? From their sin. And so what took place at the cross is Jesus traded skin with you and I, as it were. He took our leprosy, our sin, upon himself so that we could be switched, so that we could be lavished with God's grace and his mercy. Not only paying the penalty and the consequences of that sin in our place, but rising again from the dead, showing that he has not only power over sin, but power over death. And then he declares that because I live, you also shall live. But remember, for Naaman, it all started with what?

0: It all started with humbling himself before his creator. He needed to go to his own funeral, as it were. Well, Jesus says this is where it starts. If anyone wants to come after me, he says he must deny self. That deny self is that repentance of sin. That's not just the realization that I have sinned and I'm sorry I got caught, right? Judas was sorry he got caught. It is, I am so sorry, I want to disassociate with this old man. I want to strip him off. He gets nailed to the cross right there with Jesus. And so that turning from sin, that repentance is turning away from the old man, disassociating, and then you put your faith and trust not in some water, but in this person, Jesus of Nazareth, to do what he says he will do. He does all the hard work, the heavy lifting, paying the penalty of that sin. The moment you turn from your sin and place your faith and trust in him, it was explained to me that night that just as Naaman's leprosy was blotted out, wiped away, God will remember your sin no more. In fact, the New Testament says, repent and be converted that your sins may be blotted out, just like that leprosy. Blotted out that times of refreshing may come. March 14, 2007, it hit me that this is what it really is all about. You know, here I am trying to find fulfillment and identity and all of these other little things that just never really fully satisfy. They never really deliver. It's like decaf, right? Jesus says that if you drink of his living water, he says you'll never thirst again. How is it that all these other things leave you hungry and thirsty for more, but he says you will never thirst again? The way that works is this, is because once you have that right relationship with your creator that you're always meant to have through his son Jesus, the search is over and you are complete. You're complete. And then all these other things in life that leave you hungry and thirsty for more, never really satisfied, you could actually finally enjoy them now like you never have before in their proper category where they belong. They're all supplementary, secondary to life. And so I find myself that night repenting of my sin, placing my faith and trust in Christ, and I experience what the scriptures say, that if any man be in Christ, he is a new creation. Old things pass away, behold, all things become new. I don't even have the words to describe just, wow, the relief that the burden, this old man that racked up so much sin just forgiven, and he did all the heavy lifting. I didn't have to do anything, but he paid the highest price he could possibly pay to set me free. And so that's why we not only call him Savior, but Lord, because we owe him our allegiance. We owe him our loyalty. Just like the Apostle Paul, that moment that he was flipped around on that Damascus road, his first question is, Lord, what would you have me do? And that ought to be our question to him as well. He's Savior and he's Lord, meaning that he informs us how we ought to live our lives from that point forward. And we do everything in word or deed in his name. And so, needless to say, I never went back to that keg of beer. In fact, I forgot about that keg of beer. Years later, I'm helping my dad clean out the garage. Completely forgot about the thing. He pulls his tarp back, and all of a sudden, there it is. He goes, what is this? And I'm like, oh, no. Remember that night we all went to church? I got a funny story to share with you about my original plans for that evening. You know, so fast forward now, here I am, this active duty Navy SEAL, but also a follower of Jesus Christ. And now I've got this real fulfillment in what we're doing. And remember, we're going after evil men, men that take suicide vests, strap them onto mentally handicapped women. You know the words that all that's required for evil to triumph is for good men to stand back and do nothing. We're not going to stand back and do nothing. I remember as we're going down this road, I see a sign, and it says Fallujah, Iraq, in English and in Arabic. And that's when it hit me for the first time on this entire deployment that, whoa, I wonder if Scott ever saw this same sign before he entered into Fallujah. It's one of those main big signs. It's just, what are the odds that they switched out the signs? It's only been several years. And I kind of tripped out on that thinking, like, that's one of the last signs he probably looked at before he got into this ambush. Little did we know we're being set up for an ambush. As we go pulling up to this house, you know, it's going to be business as usual. We're going to get this guy when he's sleeping. He doesn't even know. Well, he knew we were coming. He was informed by the source that told us about him. Apparently, he went and told this guy that we're coming. And so he had his little minions all set up. And as we're in our most vulnerable spot, that's when all hell broke loose. And we're getting shot at from three different directions, taking effective fire. And you know, it's time for us to do what we do best as SEALs, shoot, move, and communicate. And really, against all the odds in this gunfight, I mean, ambushes, you typically don't all come out of this thing alive. This is how my mentor died. We ended up killing and driving back the enemy, and the worst we had was one guy that got shot in the butt, and he was just laughing about it after some morphine. And we all came back out of that situation, getting the guy that we were going after, and we all came home alive out of that situation. And just, you know, something I want to hammer home with you guys, though, is that it doesn't always work out that way. And so I want to close on this, is that freedom, it isn't free, and we know that it's paid for in the currency of blood. Men like Mike Mansour, a U.S. Navy SEAL, while he was in a place called Ramadi in Iraq, he was up on top of a roof providing cover for some other SEALs on the road. When from an unknown location, an insurgent throws a hand grenade up on the roof, hits Mikey in the chest, falls into the dark. If you could imagine, he had an exit just a step away. So that grenade, not his problem. But here's the catch, is that there's some other SEALs on the roof with them. And they didn't stand a chance of hopping up in time and getting past this grenade. So Mikey's last word was grenade, as he threw himself down just enough time to get over the top of it, to smother it as it went off. And he absorbed the blast of that grenade all on himself, taking all that shrapnel, the metal, and he suffered for 30 minutes before he died. But because of what he did, every single one of those other guys on the roof, they all lived. And so you can mark these words down in history. Greater love has no one than this, than to lay down one's life for his friends. That's what Mike Mansour did. You know, my friend Scott, for the longest time, I didn't really want to talk about what happened to him because it's difficult. But, you know, I've realized that I have a responsibility. You know, I have a story to share. And although he was killed and hung from this Euphrates River Bridge, it wasn't without purpose. It wasn't in vain. One of the last things he ever said to me was, Junior, when I go over there, perhaps I can make a difference. And so again, those words, greater love has no one than this, and one that lays down his life for his friends. You know, part of our SEAL creed before we go out in any operation, and maybe, you know, death might be an imminent thing. You know, we might not all come back home alive. You know, Master Chief might get up and reflect on some of these guys like Mike Mansour or Scott Helvenston to get the platoon fired up. In fact, part of our creed is that in the worst of conditions, I'll rely on the legacy of those who have gone before me to steady my resolve and guide my every deed. And there's nothing like that. To remember guys like that, it gets you from this mode of what might happen to me to it's like you get this bulletproof, like, let's go get the operation done. Well, in a similar way, you know, we have one other legacy to look at, to reflect on, that we all have in common with. It's the man who spoke those words of greater love I quoted. It's none other than Jesus of Nazareth. And he said those words at a very unique time. It's prior to going to the cross. And so let's think of our King of Kings this way, that just as Mike Mansour jumps on this grenade, absorbing the blast of this grenade on himself, why? So that others could live. Let's not forget that Jesus, when he went to the cross, he absorbed the blast, not of some hand grenade, but the blast, the consequences, the effects of our sin he absorbed on himself. Why did he do that? So that we all could live. And just as my friend Scott killed and hung from this Euphrates River Bridge for the sake of freedom, never forget that Jesus was killed and he was hung from that cross of Calvary so that we could be set free from the eternal consequences of sin. Greater love has no one than this, and one that lays down his life for his friends. You can see it in men like Mike Mansour and Scott Helvenston, and I think even greater, look to the cross. That's the proper perspective, the Lamb of God who takes away the sin of the world. It says, for he, speaking of the Father, made him, Jesus, who knew no sin, to become sin for us, that we might become the righteousness of God in him. And he has a purpose for each and every one of us. And he's made this purpose crystal clear. You know, there's some particular things, certain gifts, certain abilities, certain tasks that God gives us. But there's a crystal clear marching orders that we've been given. Just like in the SEAL teams, when we're given a duty and a task, that's the very definition of a commission, we're expected to follow through on it. Well, we've been given a duty and a task from our commander of the universe. And that duty and task is to go do what? It's to go and spread the gospel message. You know, C.S. Lewis says, enemy-occupied territory. That is what this world is. But Christianity is a story of how our rightful king, that's Jesus, he has landed, you might say in disguise, but now he's calling us all to take part in his great campaign of sabotage. That campaign of sabotage, guys, is overthrowing the plans of the enemy of our soul. We are in a real battle. This is a real battlefield. And he is like the ultimate terrorist. I remember suicide bombers, what do? They strap on a vest, they know they're going down, and they're trying to wreck as many people's lives with them as they possibly can. Wasn't the enemy of our soul the ultimate suicide bomber? I mean, he knows he's going down, he's going to hell, and he's trying to drag down as many people with him as he possibly can. And we've been given the task to go and charge the kingdom of darkness. With what weapon? We've been given the gospel. That's the greatest weapon we have to charge the kingdom of darkness with. And so we have these marching orders.
1: This is Focus on the Family with Jim Daly, and we're going to have to end this inspirational message from Chad Williams right there. Let me add that Chad served our country so faithfully as a Navy SEAL for 5 years, completing tours of duty in the Philippines, Saudi Arabia, Bahrain, and Iraq. And our thanks, of course, to Chad for his service and also to Wingmen Ministries for allowing us to use this presentation.
2: Wow, John, I really appreciate Chad's message, bringing that military perspective to our lives as believers in Jesus Christ. Our goal in life should not be to just achieve peace and comfort. We've been given a mission by our Lord to take the gospel to all nations. And that's found right there in the New Testament, Matthew chapter 28, verse 18. We have our marching orders right there. And evangelism is our primary goal here at Focus on the Family. Of course, we want to help you have a better marriage and help you in your parenting skills. But if you don't have a relationship with Jesus Christ, you're literally missing the boat. Let me put it this way. If you died tonight, do you know for sure that you'd go to heaven? Would you like to? If so, pray this prayer with me right now. Lord Jesus, I agree that I am a sinner. Thank you for dying on the cross for my sins. I repent and turn away from my past transgressions. I open the door of my life and receive you as my Savior and Lord. Thank you for forgiving my sins and giving me eternal life. Make me the kind of person you want me to be. Amen.
1: Amen. And if you prayed that prayer with Jim, please let us know. 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
3: Memorial Day began after the Civil War when family members gathered to honor all those who died in the war by decorating their graves. 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

0: Hello, and welcome to Just in Time Ministries with Pastor Rhonda Penquite. We have more power and authority in Christ than we know, and when we learn to act on it in faith, God guarantees our success. So let's join Rhonda as she teaches us how to walk in victory.
1: Divine! Divine's not wimpy and weird like in a commercial. Divine is powerful, it's strong, it's glorious, it's amazing, it's wonderful, it's good, it's love. We are the species that Christ deified. That's why angels look at us and say, what is man? And it can't be any other way because Jesus became one of us. He became our species, and since he is God, it means that because he became us, one of us, our species, that our species is now classified as a God species by the nature of his infusion into our genetics. See, there's a company of Christians who are being raised up these days who live from out of their mind, beside themselves, in this blissful ecstasy. Remember, we talked about that last time. Get out of your mind, and if I'm out of my mind, it's God's fault, because it's so good. I'm beside myself in the ecstasy of his bliss. We got to get out of our minds and get into the mind of Christ. And this is exactly, think about this, this is exactly what Paul and Barnabas did in prison. They were in blissful ecstasy, and they kept everyone else up by the frequency of their reality. And what were they doing at midnight? Remember, they were chained to the guards. Remember, these prisons were not pleasant. I won't go into what was all over the floor. Probably ankle deep at least. But they were out of their mind. See, when you get out of your mind, you don't think about what you're in. Because you're out of your mind and you go to another place. And it was this frequency that was so strong because of the freedom that was inside of them. They could be chained, but still free inside. Remember, you can make me sit down, but I'm standing up on the inside. Right? Remember that? That's what they were doing. And this frequency was so strong that the chains fell off. I think about Peter in prison. He's asleep, and he's going to be killed the next day. And he's sound asleep. He's so asleep when the angel appeared, it didn't wake him up, and the angel had to slap him on the side and say, get up! His frequency was so strong that as they walked toward the gates, the doors opened. The gates opened. Because of the frequency of his consciousness. Because what he was thinking about, he was in that blissful ecstasy, that love, the power of love. See, we have not begun to understand the power of love. It was the power of love, the frequency of love that caused the chains to fall off, the doors to open, to be set free, spirit, soul, and body. Woo! The quantum field obeyed their consciousness. Oh, do we want more revelation or what now? Our goal is to get more revelation, to increase our consciousness to the truth of who we are and who we are in Christ and who he is in us. They went so hyper-vibrational in joy and love that the outer matrix, which is called the quantum field, had to mirror what they were. It had to become that. That became their reality. You see what I'm saying? What's in you becomes your reality. And so we can all see each other's reality because it's out here, and so we know what's in you. You know what's in me. You see my reality. Ooh, this is who we are. And we need to create a consciousness within us that the quantum field recognizes and responds to. How many times have we heard and talked about God responds to faith? He only responds to faith. Well, this is that consciousness that we're talking about. The universe responds to faith in love. In love. Woo. See, we can develop a system of manifestation through consciousness. You want it to manifest, then you get conscious. I've told you my secret in pickleball. We get behind. And my partner's serving, and my partner will say the score. And you say, your score first, their score second, and if you're the first or second server. And so they'll say, it's 2-7. And as soon as he says 2-7, I say 3-7. And we play, and it's 3-7. We switch sides. He says, it's 3-7, and I say 4-7. We play, we score the point, and it's 4-7. I do this constantly, and it's amazing how it works. It's amazing how it works. I'm telling you guys because you don't play pickleball against me, but it works. If it works in a game of pickleball, what do you think it's going to do with all the other aspects and areas of your life? Call forth those things that be not as though they were. Selah, pause and think on these things. This is who we are. Clearly define what you want. Write that down. Clearly define what you want. That's the key. Clearly. And here's the thing. And I was just talking to somebody about this the other day. We don't need to sit around and wait for anybody else. We're not sitting around and waiting for God. God's waiting for us. He's given us the responsibility. He's given us the power. What's grace? God giving you his power to deal with whatever you need to deal with and take care of it. And make it right. Make it abundant. Make it glorious. We don't have to, you know, we need to learn to pray for ourselves. We learn to do this and have this consciousness. And then, you know, if we're in a little trouble or something, the devil's coming after something, we can get a couple of us together. Our collective consciousness and just take care of these things. But you've got enough power in your own consciousness to deal with anything. And I just cringe when I hear people say, oh, God doesn't give you any more than you can handle. One, is not God giving it to you. Two, it's the devil coming after you, and the devil is defeated, and you already have all the power you need to defeat whatever he's going to do. He can't touch this. Get that consciousness going. See what happens. See what doesn't happen. Woo, this is good. God and all of creation are waiting on you and waiting on me. And the good news is, Christ in you. Christ in you. Where is he? He's everywhere. You know, we sing that one song where, you know, how big is God? Well, he's big to fill, big enough to fill everything, but he's small enough to live within your heart. He's everything, in everything, in everywhere. And this is the good news. This is the gospel. And anything is possible when your heart resonates in the quantum field. What quantum field? Love, joy, faith, hope, all the fruits of the Spirit. And see, anytime there's a manifestation in your life, it's because it was already manifested inside of you. Get it manifested inside of you. I got healed because I had a manifestation of the vision of me being healed inside of me. And it couldn't not happen. It had to happen. I tell you, over and over, I visualize playing a whole basketball game before the game. Then I went out and it manifested just like I visualized. This is how we do it. This is how you make it happen. Whew, God is good. The key is to detach from the external that we see right now and turn inward and get into the kingdom that's within us. Get out of our minds, get beside ourselves. The kingdom within us is the new heaven and the new earth. And when we manifest that new heaven and new earth inside of us, guess what's going to manifest out here? We're going to change the matrix. Anybody here ready for the matrix to change? Everybody puts their hands up. Oh, my. Look at Colossians 2:10. I'm going to read that in the Passion. And our own completeness is now found in him. We are complete in him. You are complete in him. You are perfect in him. As he is, so are you. He's perfect. You're perfect. Get that consciousness in your heart. And guess what will happen? Your reality is not going to stay the same as it is today. It's going to change and become like his reality. Don't you want his reality? Boy, I do. We are completely filled with God as Christ's fullness overflows within us. Think about that. Christ's fullness overflows. It's already overflowing in you. You just haven't been conscious about it. Let's get conscious about it. Forget, get jiggy with it. Let's get conscious with it. He is the head of every kingdom and authority in the universe. So who are you? I'm the head of every kingdom. Woo! And authority in the universe, because he's in me and I am him and we're one. I'm his body as he is. What if you start getting that consciousness? You won't be a victim anymore. Aren't you ready to be a victor? Oh, victory in Jesus, my Savior forever. Hallelujah. In Christ you have been given, brought to fullness. You are complete in him. He is the head over every power and authority, and so are you. And if he's the head over every power and authority, so are we. We're in him. We're of him. We're one with him. We're joint heirs. He doesn't have anything that we don't have. We're a joint heir. We share it all equally. We have what he has. Ephesians 1:18. This is a prayer that Paul prayed over believers. I pray that the light of God will illuminate your eyes. Illuminate the eyes of your imagination. What's another word we could say imagination? Consciousness. To where you visualize, because without a vision, God's people perish. What's our vision need to be? As he is. So then we will be as he, I say, as he is, so I am. I am, because as he sees it, it's already done. We've got to quit saying, well, it will, or it will be. It is, and it is now. God's the God of the now. Everything is in the now. I pray that the eyes of your heart may be enlightened in order that you may know the hope to which he has called you, the riches of his glorious inheritance in his holy people, and his, this is verse 19, and his incomparably great power for us who believe, according to the working of his mighty power. Where is it? In us. It's in me. It's in you. What a glorious hope. Because the glorious hope is we are conscious of that, we recognize that, we visualize that, we exude that, it overflows out of us into all creation, and we set it free. Because we've been set free. He whom the Son has set free, we're free indeed.
2: 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Thank you for joining us today. 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
2: In Psalms 107, verse 20, it says, God sent His Word and healed them and delivered them from their destruction. Didn't say God sent His Word to heal them. He said God sent His Word and healed them and delivered. Now see, if He just said He sent His Word to do it, might not have been enough. But He said He sent His Word and did it. Now when God sent His Word and did it, it did it. I mean, don't tell God it didn't, because He believes it did. Can't you say amen? So when God said He sent His Word and healed them and delivered them from their destruction, as far as God's concerned, it was done. But now you see, we have to believe it and know it, and then it'll be manifest in us. See, wasn't that what we read in Colossians? Since the day you heard of it and knew the grace of God in truth, the willingness of God, and knew the truth about it. See, I said that Scripture a lot of times can be taken two or three different ways, and at least two of them will be opposite of each other. For instance, we mentioned this in the other session, the fact that what Apostle Paul said in the 8th chapter of 2 Corinthians, verse 9, you know, the grace of the Lord Jesus Christ, though He was rich, yet for your sakes He became poor, that you through His poverty might be made rich. I hear people all the time taking that Scripture and preaching poverty from it. Well, Jesus was poor, and you ought not have anything. They're not going with the intent of the Scripture, see. The intent is that He suffered the curse of poverty for you so you wouldn't have to. Amen. But you see how you could draw out of that, out of context, and teach the very opposite. But if you stay with the intent of the Word, it'll always produce that very thing within your life. So God sent His Word and healed them and delivered them from their destruction. Now, you remember when Jesus talked with them there on the mount, and then He ascended up and went to the Father? And He seated at the right hand of the Father. The Bible says He seated there until His enemies had made His footstool. So He's not coming back to meet your need. He's not coming back for every little thing that happens to you to make it right. But now listen to what Paul says here. Verse 6. But the righteousness which is of faith speaketh on this wise. Now, first, he's going to tell you what the righteousness of faith wouldn't say. You see, if you back up to verse 2, you get a bird's eye view of about 90% of the church. For I bear them record that they have a zeal of God, but not according to knowledge. There's a lot of people have a zeal of God, but not according to knowledge. But to understand the Bible, we must go to the intent of the Scripture and keep it in context. You could prove anything by taking things out of context. I mean, from the Bible. You could find it in the Bible. You know, the Bible says, let him that stole, steal. No more. I mean, if you just quit too quick, you're in trouble, see. And of Judas, you know, the Bible says that Judas went out and hanged himself. There's another Scripture says, go thou and do likewise. And a lot of people have, by taking Scripture out of context and not staying with the intent of the Scripture. They've hung themselves spiritually. But the righteousness which is of faith speaketh on this wise. Now first he's telling you what it wouldn't say. Say not in thy heart, who shall ascend into heaven, that is to bring Christ down from above, or who shall descend into the deep, that is to bring Christ again from the dead. Well, now you might think, who in the world would say that? We all have. Have you ever said, Lord, come down and touch me? Then that's exactly what you said. If the Lord had just come touch me, I'd be healed. He's not coming. He's seated at the right hand of the Father until His enemies have made His footstool. But He sent His Word. And His Word will do everything that He did when He was here on earth.
3: Amen.
2: If you'll receive that Word. The power of that Word. Now see, notice the intent of what Paul is saying. Now remember what he said in Romans the 4th chapter. We were going to become heirs of the world, not through the law, but through the righteousness which is of faith. And now he tells you what the righteousness of faith would do. The righteousness which is of faith, look at verse 8, what saith it? Now remember, he's talking about what the righteousness which is of faith says. The Word is nigh thee. In other words, Jesus is not coming back to touch me. Jesus is not coming here to change my finances. He's seated at the right hand of the Father until His enemies have made His footstool. But He sent His Word. He sent His Word. In 2 Peter chapter 1 says, God hath given unto us all things that pertain to life and godliness. How? Through the knowledge of Him that has called us to glory and virtue. According as His divine power hath given unto us all things, it says. See, His divine power. What is His divine power? The Word authored by the Holy Spirit. The divine power, according as His divine power hath given. The Word has given us these things. So then, we don't have to say, Jesus will have to come back. We'll have to reverse the process of death. We'll have to get Jesus back physically so He could touch me and I could get healed or do something about my finances or tell me to go catch that fish, the first fish, and look in his mouth. No. The righteousness which is of faith says Jesus is seated at the right hand of the Father, but thank God His Word is as nigh unto me.
3: Amen.
2: His Word of what? Word of promise. His Word of promise. According as His divine power hath given, not going to, hath given, already done it. See, God considers it done. He's done all He's going to do about it. His Word is out. And then it says, whereby are given unto us exceeding great and precious promises. See, I'm quoting from 2 Peter chapter 1. Whereby are given, in other words, by this means, exceeding great and precious promises, that by these ye might be partakers. Didn't say you would be, said you might be partakers of the divine nature, having escaped the corruption that is in the world through lust. Now, with that understanding, let's read the rest of this. But the righteousness which is of faith speaketh on this wise, or here's what the righteousness which is of faith says, the Word is nigh thee. Even in thy mouth and in thy heart. That is the word of faith which we preach. Now notice, he said it's in your mouth and in your heart, not in your neighbor's mouth and in your heart. It's not in your pastor's mouth and in your heart. It's not in your wife's mouth and in your heart. It's in your mouth and in your heart.
3: Amen.
2: Now that's a key. What I'm pointing out to you is the intent of the scripture here. And when we get over here a little further, it'll clarify itself a little bit. But what saith it? The Word is nigh thee. The Word is nigh unto me. It's in my mouth and it's in my heart. That's the way you transfer the Word from the head to the heart. You speak it there. Your words have more effect on your spirit than anyone else's words. You like your ideas better than anyone else does. Have you noticed that? That is the word of faith which we preach. Paul said, this is the word of faith which I preach. You know, we say we word of faith people. Well, Paul was a word of faith man.
3: Yeah, yeah.
2: You know why he called it the word of faith? Because it's filled with faith.
3: Yeah.
2: Now he says, that if thou shalt confess with thy mouth the Lord Jesus, believe in thy heart God raised him from the dead, thou shalt be saved. For with the heart man believeth unto righteousness, and with the mouth confession is made unto salvation. Now look at verse 17. So then, faith cometh. Now notice the word cometh is in italics, added by the translator. It wasn't there at all in the Greek. They just did that to make it flow. So then faith by hearing, and hearing by the word. Faith by hearing. Didn't say faith by reading. Now see how we can misunderstand some things sometimes and miss the whole intent of a scripture. For years, I thought faith came by reading. Oh, boy, if I just read my Bible. Well, if you read it out loud.
4: Amen.
2: Now, I know that to a certain degree you hear in your mind when you read. I mean, I can read Brother Hagin's stuff and I can hear his voice. Have you noticed that? Yeah. but I don't hear it with my ear. You see, you hear it in your mind. But, you see, it says faith by hearing. That's the truth. Now, faith by hearing. Now, if you're hearing God's word, faith is coming in God's word. If you're hearing the devil's word, faith is coming in the devil.
4: Amen.
2: So now, here's the intent I want you to see, and don't ever forget it. So then, faith cometh by hearing the word. But the intent is that it comes by hearing your voice speak God's word. Not your neighbor's voice, not your pastor's voice, not somebody else's voice. Comes by hearing your voice speak the word of God. Now, don't misunderstand me. I believe there's a certain amount of faith that would come by hearing, you know, if you're listening to Alexander Scorby on the New Testament on tape. I think you'd gain some faith there, but I'm showing you the intent of what Paul is driving at. See, the intent of his teaching here is the word is as close to you. The word of promise, the word of faith, it's as close to you having it manifest in your life as getting it in your mouth and speaking it into your heart. That's how close it is to you. Now, Jesus is seated at the right hand of the Father, and he's not coming back to do these things. But the word will do it. He's already sent his word and done it as far as God is concerned. But he has to be in your mouth and in your heart. So the intent is that faith cometh by hearing your voice. Speak, quote, proclaim, and say what God said. Can you say amen?
5: Amen.
2: 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I trust you've been blessed as we've taught concerning the Word of God. Now, our offer all this week is CD offer number 7243. It's entitled, The Intent of the Word. 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But this series will give you insight in how to interpret the Word of God by intent. The intent of the law is more important than what the law reads. I'm talking about our governmental laws. And God's Word is the same way. The intent of what is written in the Bible is sometimes more important than what was written down. Now, in 2 Corinthians 8 and 9, the Apostle Paul is talking about finances. And he makes this statement. He said, you know the grace of the Lord Jesus Christ. Though he was rich, yet for your sakes he became poor, that you through his poverty might be made rich. Now, the intent of that is that he suffered the curse of poverty for you. Now, Jesus had abundance because he operated in spiritual law. But when he came to this earth, he was poverty-stricken as far as God's heaven is concerned, because up there the streets are pure gold. He came down here where dirt streets were. But here Paul says, for you know the grace of the Lord Jesus, that though he was rich, he became poor. Why did he become poor? So that you might be made rich, or you might have abundance. In other words, it was part of the curse of the law, and he redeemed us from the curse of the law. Galatians 3:13. Christ has redeemed us from the curse of the law. He redeemed us from poverty. He redeemed us from sickness. He redeemed us from spiritual death. Yes, you can still be sick. You can still be in poverty, and you can still die spiritually, but you don't have to. He redeems you from it. The intent of the word reveals the real truth of what Jesus came to do, redeem us from the curse of the law. That's offer number 7243. 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

0: for I shall again praise him, my salvation and my God. So even in the midst of this, you know, sadness and his soul being cast down in turmoil, he exclaims, hope in God, for I shall again praise him. And I don't know if that's a, you know, a core verse in this resiliency project, but certainly a lot of value for exactly what you're sharing.
1: Absolutely. I think at the end of the day, like what you just said is, it's about peace. I will tell you that after 20 years worth of service, predominantly in war, when I retired, one of the reasons why I retired is because, man, I tell you, man, my soul was like riddled with scars of losing friends on the battlefield, being shot, being killed, being blown up, scars of losing my friends from suicide, killing themselves with guns and pills and overdosing and all that. Scars with the amount of loss I had. Do you know how many years I lost? Just my life? As soon as I joined the Marine Corps in 2000, 5 years, in 9/11, that was 2001 September, that day that with Twin Towers, we had two planes crash in the Twin Towers and they just crumbled. And in 2003, we had an invasion where the United States stood up and said, we're not going to tolerate anyone coming to our great country and to do the act of terrorism that Al-Qaeda did. And we're all looking for peace, man. And after 20 years, for me, I realized that I didn't have it. I was dealing with a lot of medical issues. I was dealing with post-concussive syndrome. I was in the hospital in 2019 for 3 months inpatient, 9 months outpatient. I'm still receiving medical care today for my cognitive issues to be healthy as far as with my brain. And we're all still looking for peace. And the only way we're going to find peace, brother, fact, everyone hear this out, is in God. God has peace. He promises us that if we put our trust in him, we will find a peace that surpasses all understanding, bro. All understanding. I am an individual that has been dealing with trauma my entire life. I was raised in Los Angeles. I lived in the projects. I lived in low-income housing. I was raised by a single mother, by the way, the first Wonder Woman of my life. I had a biological father that was very abusive, psychologically and physically. And I, in all aspects, lived in a place of war growing up in Los Angeles. And then I joined the military for 20 years, and I was in war predominantly throughout my entire career. And now I'm in a new war, and that war is against suicide. The enemy, Satan, is doing everything he can to close with and destroy and to separate us from God. And he will use our own freedom to take our freedom, and that's suicide. So we're all looking for peace, and the enemy is conducting an assault, an all-out effort to be able to accomplish his mission. But God has a different plan. His plan is awesome. It's to win and to persevere, not to lose. God has a plan for each and every one of us. And one of that aspects of that plan is to find peace. And that's what you're talking about. That's what that verse meant to me, to find peace in this chaotic world.
0: Yeah, exactly. Well, and just looking on in that Psalm 42 as well, the psalmist says, I say to God, my rock, why have you forgotten me? Why do I go mourning because of the oppression of the enemy? As with a deadly wound in my bones, my adversaries taunt me while they say to me all the day long, where is your God? And I just read those and I think, I can picture veterans expressing that and feeling that and hearing that from the enemy of their souls, Satan, and those whom the enemy uses. You mentioned this is a spiritual battle. So Satan, you know, our enemy is not of flesh and blood, but we still see, you know, Satan acting out through those, the people who are, you know, flesh and blood. And so I can hear these things, people saying, where is your God now and all that? But the psalmist comes to the point where he says, hope in God, for I shall again praise him, my salvation and my God. And that is where your mind has got to go. If you get, you know, continue on in those thoughts about, oh, my soul is so turmoiled and cast down and just persist in that. And you talked about this in an earlier segment, you know, those negative thoughts that we have and things. You got to go to the hope is found in God. The peace that surpasses all understanding is found in God. And that is such a key, isn't it?
1: Yes, absolutely. And you know, that's the center of what we do. We make sure that people understand who God is and their ultimate purpose. God has a plan for each and every one of us. So all the listeners out there, if you could just take a moment and just pause and just hear the words that we're sharing, and they're not coming from our mouths, they're coming from our heart. It's coming from our heart because we know that when you find God, you find the truth. And it says in John 8:32 that you will find the truth and the truth shall set you free. Now, what does that mean? That means that we're all kind of prisoners of war. I don't know how many of you all out there ever watched The Matrix when you had Mr. Anderson, and there's this point in time where he's offered the red pill, and that red

0: see the world as it is. God is giving us this red pill, and that red pill is the blood of Christ, the one and only that came on this earth, that died on this cross, who was all powerful, that chose to submit to death so that we would have life forever, that all the sins of the world, past, present, future, would be addressed by one and the one only, that one drop of blood provided freedom for the entire universe. So at all time, in all eternity, and all we have to do is understand who the greatest commander is, Jesus, who the King of Kings is, who the Lord of Lords is, who is the Savior of the world, who is the Christ, which I call the commander of the universe, as he is leading this war against evil. Does that make sense?
1: It does. And I say amen and amen to that. So thank you. I appreciate that. Damon Friedman, again, he is a veteran with more than 20 years of service and number of deployments, including 4 combat deployments to Iraq and Afghanistan. We've talked about those and just his background and his founding of SOF Missions. So don't go anywhere. We're going to talk more about SOF Missions, this resiliency project that we talked a little bit about. And we're going to really sum up with a powerful message to everybody in the listening family and some great encouragement for you. So don't go away. Come back in just a moment here. And I'd love to have you, as we do go to the break, reach out and connect with those sponsors that you hear from. Another reason not to go away. Don't tune out the sponsors, because they make it possible for you to be hearing the show on the radio if that's the way that you're listening. They help to cover the very significant cost of airtime of a show around the country. And so say thanks to them at the very least. Participate with their ministries, do business with them. If it's a Christian-owned business that you hear from, I'd love to have you do that. And connect with me as well at this email, theplumblineradio@gmail.com. 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This is The Plumb Line. I'm your host, Jay Rudolph, and my guest is Damon Friedman. Talking about our veterans and their health in particular, keeping them mentally healthy. And the Resiliency Project is what we were discussing from SOF Missions. Just a little bit here, and I want to kind of pick up on that for a moment, and then we'll pull this all together here and summarize our discussion and my visit with Damon Friedman. This Resiliency Project is a 4-pillar program, addresses the areas of psychological, physical, spiritual, and social wellness. And one of the cool things about it, too, is I'm reading here that SOF Missions is proud to offer this program to veterans free of charge, which I want to stress to the veterans so they know they can take part in this, and you certainly want them to do that. But I want to stress that word also to those who might want to donate to SOF Missions, because that's the only way you can keep it free, right?
0: Well, yeah, absolutely. I think what I want the listeners to know that's super important is that there's an opportunity to donate to a lot of different causes. Our purpose, what we're doing here, is that we're trying to help and save the American veteran. We're trying to help the veterans. We've got approximately 20 million veterans out there, and over half of them are not connected to their benefits. And the other half that are, only a fourth of them are actually using the benefits. And so what we want to do is we're trying to help the veteran thrive in life. And so here we are at SOF Missions. We fly veterans in from all 50 states, predominantly in the state of Florida, to come to our resiliency clinic here. And we have about 30 practitioners. We fully assess from head to toe, psychologically, physically, socially, and spiritually. We're talking about in one day, the veteran sees an NFL physical trainer, sees the nutritionist, sees the head physician, who's the former president of the United States. They go and see top-notch psychologists and social workers. They see NHL-level physical therapists that focus on TBI. They get chiropractic work, they get massage therapy, they get acupuncture, they get recreational therapy where we teach them the importance of psychological therapy in jiu-jitsu or adaptive golf or some form of

0: recreation where that helps them kind of integrate in the community and yet supports them psychologically, and then ultimately closes out with spirituality, where we teach them about the importance of having a relationship with God and finding your purpose in this crazy, chaotic world. We do this for 5 days straight, and it's absolutely for free, 100% for free. And unless you're an NFL athlete or a person of incredible wealth, you can't afford this. But I'm here to tell you that from one veteran to all the veterans out there, they deserve the absolute best care. And that's what we're doing here at SOF Missions. And it costs a lot of money. If you want to be a part of an endeavor where we're going to be able to help veterans, 100%, every penny goes to the veteran. 100%. We have a donor that takes care of our administrative costs, which is only 5%, and 95% is all operational. So that means that all that money is being supported to our veteran, and they're thriving. And we have a 100% success rate. That means that not one veteran who's ever graduated our program has committed suicide. Just FYI, that after this 1 week intensive, we provide a follow-on care plan for one complete year. Every service that is valuable and critical and vital for their lives, we do. So we journey with that veteran until they find the hope that we are praying for, and they become resilient, an effort that we are trying so hard so that they can thrive. They can be businessmen and women. They can be good fathers and mothers. They can be good brothers and sisters. They can be good friends and productive members of our community. And God willing, an agent of change, an agent where they're going out and be an unstoppable force for good, that they can find where there is pain, where there is hurt, where there is chaos, that they would be a problem solver, because so many Americans don't do anything and there's so many problems. So we're asking each and every one of you to pray about this, to support SOF Missions, SOFmissions.org, an organization that's passionate and 100% committed to our American veteran. So I appreciate that.
1: Wonderful. And again, the website is sofmissions.org. Well, I want to interject another verse here because it fits so nicely with what you're sharing there. It says in Psalm 94:19, when the cares of my heart are many, your consolations, God's consolations, cheer my soul. When the cares of my heart are many, your consolations cheer my soul. Honestly, I just kind of was doing a little searching for some verses that really speak into this issue. You know, I'm sure I've read that many times because I've read through the entire Bible a number of times, but it really jumped off the page in what relationship to what we're talking about here. And that's just keeps coming back up, that who we need to turn to here is God. His consolations will cheer our souls. And I imagine that was maybe kind of some motivation to you. I want to talk a little bit about a book that you've got coming out and your desire to, you know, point veterans to the Lord, just as you were pointed to the Lord, and that saved your life. And that's probably part of the motivation behind the book, I would suspect.
0: Yeah, 100%. So the book published by Broad Street, my book, Special Warfare CEO, is really coming from my heart. It's helping leaders make dynamic impact. And what the book is all about is really a kind of a reflection of the boot camps that I was providing for Fortune 500 companies for the last, I don't know, like 5 years. And also when I was an instructor, a teacher in special operations to a myriad of ranks, senior leaders. And what this is all about, people are always asking me, man, I need you to come in and help me make my company even better. I need to teach them about servant leadership. What I do, which is very different from everybody else, is this. We need to work on the individual first. If you want a great leader, you got to make sure that you focus on the individual first before you focus on the workplace. So in my book, Special Warfare CEO is a direct kind of reflection of how I led in special operations, how I led in the nonprofit space, how I'm leading in the government space, in the corporate arena. And that is this. First and foremost, you have to understand that we are on a journey in life. And so many people are so fixated on the destination. God wants us to be present. It's crazy how much we're always looking for tomorrow. We're always looking for the end of the month. How we're always looking. God wants us to be present. And where we're learning these valuable lessons, God is showing us these valuable lessons learned, and we have to be present. It's not about the destination. It's about the journey. It's not about the product. It's about the process. And then I focus more on the identity. So how are you going to make an impact in the world unless you know who you are and why you were made? God has an individual plan for each and every one of you. He knows you by name. He's given you a gift, which I call a superpower. And it's our responsibility to identify that superpower and use it to change the world for good, to be an unstoppable force for good. And then I talk about servant leadership. What does it mean to be the ultimate servant? God sent his only son, Jesus, the commander of the universe, who is the epitome of leadership. This is the one who washed the feet of his followers, of his disciples. If you can't learn how to set the example, if you can't learn to lead from the front, if you can't learn to do something that other people are not willing to do, if you can't learn to be that example, you will never be a servant leader. You have to learn to serve your people. That is what servant leadership is about. Then I go into, what does it mean to establish culture in your communities, in your workspace? What does it mean to be faster and to capitalize on technology? So this book is personal and very professional, brother. And it's all about, hey, God has a plan. He wants to empower you to be a radical force, brother, to change the world for good. And that's what being a Special Warfare CEO book is about. It's about helping leaders make the dynamic impact God has called you to make. And you can find it on Amazon, and it's coming out 2nd June. It's available today, and I greatly appreciate anyone who's willing to support, buy this book. And by the way, this creates a lot of awareness of the work that I'm doing at SOF Missions, and to help my warriors find this purpose, to help our organization garner support, garner the funds and resources that we need so that I can continue to lead the way I am making a dynamic impact in the world, and that's in the veteran space. So it's here to empower whatever endeavor that you're involved in, whatever it is that God's called you to lead, but to do it with authenticity, to do it with transparency, and to do it with honor, and to do it with courage, and to be absolutely committed. And that's what being a Special Warfare CEO is all about on Amazon, and it's available today.
1: Yeah, well, and it is very fitting with what the Apostle Paul said in reference to himself, but to all of us. I think this is a mandate, or a should be a desire of our hearts. For to me, to live is Christ, and to die is gain. Philippians 1:21, huh?
0: Absolutely, and you know what? That's the decision that I've made, and each and every one of you has to make a decision. What are you living for? For me, I've made a commitment that if I'm going to live for something, I'm going to fight for it so much that I'm going to die for it. And I am going to live, fight, and die for the one and only Jesus, the commander of the universe. And I'm telling you right now, it is a fight worth fighting and dying for, not just living for. And for all you listeners out there, remember, you got one shot in life, man. What will be your legacy? What will they say of you? I hope that they say that I was a man of God that led with conviction, and I made a radical impact in the world one veteran at a time for the sake and the honor and the glory of God. Thank you for having me on. I really appreciate you, brother. Appreciate you.
1: Yeah, I appreciate you too, Damon. Damon Friedman, again, my guest, founder of SOF Missions. SOFmissions.org is the website. SOFmissions.org. 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
11: Well, you know, life never is straight. It's not a straight line from here to heaven. There's ups and downs. If you charted it, you would see them. The interesting thing is that God is always with us in the same measure as he has ever been and will ever be. But when we go through the dips of life, the difficult things, we are more sensitive to his presence. It's not that God is more present with us, because he could not be possibly more present with us at one time than at the other, because he's perfectly present all the time. But we understand that trouble often makes us aware of his presence. I can testify to that from my own personal experience. And you'll see that in today's lesson as we open our Bibles again to the 30th Psalm. Tomorrow, we're going to talk about Psalm 46, and the title for that psalm is Triumph Over Trouble. I told you last week we had one more day with trouble, and this is it tomorrow. I hope you'll join us then. Five Psalms for a Flourishing Life is the book we're making available during the month of May. It is in tribute to the Psalm series that we've been sharing, and we chose five of them and did a tremendous insight into the Psalms and printed it out in a gift book. So it's really a great book that you'll want to have in your library, and you can have your copy for a gift of any size to Turning Point. Whatever gift you send, you simply ask for the book on Psalms, and it will be on its way to you. We have them here in our warehouse ready to send as soon as we hear your request. Well, here is part two of Life's Ups and Downs as we finish up our discussion of Psalm 30.
12: Anyone who's ever been through a life-threatening experience or a difficult disease knows that when God brings you back from that disease, you just can't ever wake up any morning without thanking him for the light of day. You can't get up any day without thanking the Lord for his goodness to you, to give you another day. And you see the colors differently, and you see the beauty of his world differently, and your heart is filled with joy for the renewed opportunity to be alive. In fact, this is what David says. He says, Lord, you healed me and you kept me alive. How many of you know that when God heals you, or whether he doesn't heal you, if you're alive today, it's because God's keeping you alive. And every day, whether you've ever experienced a threat to that or not, you should get up and look out at the world in which he's placed you and say, Lord God, thank you for keeping me alive. Through another day, through another night, I lift up my voice and my hands to you in praise for your goodness. Notice David has gone now from hurting to healing. And then notice the purpose for his healing, which is in the fourth verse, and we'll touch on that a little bit later, but he just says, he turns now and addresses the people, and he says, sing praise to the Lord, you saints of his, and give thanks at the remembrance of his holy name. When people have prayed for somebody who is sick and God raises them up, it's just as much their responsibility to praise God for the healing as it was for them to pray for the healing in the first place. And I know that for many of you, you've prayed for those who've been ill, but have you always been careful to give praise to God when he has healed them? Sometimes when the healing comes, the pressure's off and we forget. We're so careful to say, Lord, if you'll do this, I'll give you praise, but then we don't often do it. So David exhorts the people, sing praise, you his saints, and give thanks to God and remember his goodness because of his healing. Now you see, the first contrast is one of going from hurting or ill health to healing. And it's kind of a long way between the two. He goes, secondly, to another contrast, from hurting to healing and now from weeping to joy. Notice what verse 5 says. It says, weeping may endure for a night, but joy comes in the morning. From weeping to joy. Now, most of the time, weeping and joy don't go together. I've noticed one exception, and that is that sometimes women cry when they're happy. I don't understand that completely, but I've seen weeping and joy don't go together. I've noticed one exception, and that is that sometimes women cry when they're happy. I don't understand that completely, but I've seen them say, I'm just so happy, you know, and I'm trying to figure that out. I can't understand it, you know. But most of the time, weeping goes with sadness and joy goes with gladness. And David now is talking about this big chasm that exists between the ups and the downs of weeping and joy. And you know, you can experience those things in just a moment of time. You can be filled with joy one moment and in tears the next because events change and things happen. I want you to notice two things about this little expression, this little contrast between weeping and joy. First of all, this is an everyday truth. This doesn't even necessarily have to come from the Bible to be true, but it is true. It's good common sense that when a person's going through a difficult thing, you can usually say to that person with meaning and not be false in doing it, you know what? It's not going to be like this forever. Just hang on. It's going to get better. Just hang on, you'll get through this. One of the great verses of the Bible, which has been a bit misinterpreted with this little phrase, is, but I like this misinterpretation. Some guy was asked what his favorite verse in the Bible was, and he said his favorite verse in the Bible was this, and it came to pass. It didn't come to stay, it came to pass. And you know, and that's kind of the way it is. A lot of people think, you know, when you go through trouble, it's forever. But the Bible says, weeping comes in the nighttime, but joy comes in the morning. And it is true. This is an everyday truth. And I see this all the time as a pastor. Sometimes when we're paying tribute to someone that we've loved who has gone on to be with the Lord, and you look at the sadness in the faces of the family members and you think, it'll never, ever be all right with them. But then a year later or so, you see that somehow God has healed over the open wound, and he's brought back some gladness and joy. I was talking with a pastor friend of mine just recently. They've just gone through some tragic things with one of their children. And his wife said, I looked at my husband the other day and I said, I wonder if we'll ever smile again. Some of you have been through hurt so awful that you've actually wondered if you'd ever be able to smile again because it hurt so much at that moment of time. But you know what? Generally speaking, God restores it, and you move through that time of weeping, and God brings back the joy. He just has a way of healing. But you know, this is not just an everyday truth. This is an eternal truth, and I want to explain this to you because this is a precious thought. How many of you remember in reading the Old Testament account of creation that the Bible says something, if you think about it, that's rather strange? After describing the creative work every day, the Bible says this, and the evening and the morning were the first day. Now, what's wrong with that, class? Isn't that upside down? Isn't that backwards? Isn't it morning and evening is the first day? But in God's calendar, it's not like that. In God's calendar, he says it's the evening and the morning, and that's the first day. And you know what? There's a wonderful little practical thought there if you'll just grab hold of it. How many of you know that if you start the day the night before in the thought process, in the planning process, in the thinking process, the next day will always go better? If you sit down at night and read just a little bit from the Word of God before you go to bed and kind of look over the things you're going to do the next day and say, Lord, these are the thoughts that I have as I look at tomorrow and just bless them. You know what will happen? You'll go to bed that night and God will organize those things in your mind while you're sleeping and you'll get up the next day and the evening and the morning will be the day. I think it's important to start early with God, but maybe we should start even earlier. Maybe we should start the night before. But here's the precious truth about eternity. Right now, you and I are living in the evening time of life. But the Bible says there's going to be a morning that dawns someday. And all of the sorrow and the sadness and the difficulty that we have known in our nighttime of life is going to be all gone in the dawning of that new day when the Lord comes back. And guess what? When he returns, there's not going to be any more ups and downs. There's not going to be any more weeping and sorrow and difficulty and challenges. He's going to heal every hurt and take away every sickness and restore every blemish. And there is going to be joy in the morning. Weeping may be ours for now, and it is probably ours. Isn't that a great

0: Always remember this beat.
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2: 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At the National Religious Broadcasters Convention in Dallas, Texas, the fellowship's Caleb Burrows and Gadi Takeman Dan spoke with Israeli Navy Captain Guy Barak.
3: We are still in this war. You know, we're right now in the middle of this hostages deal. And most important thing for us is that we will bring all of the hostages back home as soon as possible. Those who are alive and those who need to be buried in a respectful way in Israel. And I don't know what's going to happen next, because, you know, all these deals are dealt by the political level, and I'm a military officer. But we as a military, as the IDF, ready for every scenario that comes, either during this hostages deal or afterwards. Not just, by the way, not just in the Gaza Strip, because as you're probably familiar, we're fighting in 7 different fronts. Either in Lebanon with Hezbollah, the terror groups from Syria and Iraq, the Houthis from Yemen, of course, the Gaza Strip, the terror comes from Judah and Samaria, and of course, Iran, who is behind all the evil that's going on in the Middle East. You know, for now, we are having a presence that we're limited it by time and specific areas, so we can guarantee that the kind of a threat we had on October 7th next to the Gaza Strip will not happen in a scenario up in the north.
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7: Hi, this is Robert Jeffress, and I'm glad to study God's Word with you every day on this Bible teaching program. 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And if we don't want to be doomed at the same fate as those who went before us, we need to learn from the past. Learn from the past.
8: Welcome to Pathway to Victory with author and pastor Dr. Robert Jeffress. 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
7: Thanks, David, and welcome again to Pathway to Victory. Just 4 days remain in our series called Courageous, 10 Strategies for Thriving in a Hostile World. As someone who listens to this daily radio program, you'll need very little convincing that we are living in dangerous times. The hostility toward the Christian faith has never been greater in our country than it is right now. And while the pressures sometimes feel more than we can handle, there's really nothing new under the sun. Today, I'm going to show you that the brothers and sisters who have gone before us will teach us valuable lessons about how to survive. In fact, this eighth lesson is one of 10 that I describe in my book called Courageous. And time is running short to request your copy. Don't allow external pressures to make you retreat into your own bubble of isolation. God has so much more for you when you learn to face your greatest trials with courage. I want to send you a copy of Courageous. It's yours right now when you give a generous gift to support the ministry of Pathway to Victory. We'll say more about my book and other resources later. But right now, let's look at a scene from the Old Testament book of Job, chapter 8. I titled this next message in our Courageous series, Survival Tip Number 8, Learn from the Past. In our series, Courageous, we are looking at 10 of those survival tips that will guarantee that we thrive and live as God would have us live in this threatening situation. And today, we've come to survival tip number 8, and that is to learn from the past. Learn from the past. And over again in both the Old and the New Testaments, we are taught about learning lessons from the past. For example, you know, when I think of learning the lessons of the past, there's one man who comes to mind from the Old Testament. His name was Josiah. He was the king who allowed history to shape his future. We find a story in the Old Testament book of 2 Chronicles. Turn back in your Bibles to 2 Chronicles chapter 34, beginning with verse 1. Josiah is sometimes called Good King Josiah. Many of the kings of Judah, the southern portion of Israel, many of them were evil kings. Some were good. How did he become a good king? Look at verses 1 and 2. Josiah was 8 years old when he became king, and he reigned 31 years in Jerusalem. And he did right in the sight of the Lord and walked in the ways of his father David and did not turn aside to the right or to the left. When we read about Josiah's ancestry, it's amazing that he turned out the way he did. Talks about his father, David. David was not his father. He was his forefather. David lived hundreds of years before Josiah. Josiah had a grandfather named Manasseh. And Manasseh held the title of the most evil king to date in Judah's history. Why was he considered so evil? Because he introduced idolatry to the Israelites. His father, Manasseh's son, was named Amon. A-M-O-N. Some people say Amon. Amon was Josiah's father, and he took the title from his father of Israel's most evil king. And after his death, Josiah, his son, became king when he was 8 years of age. Now, you know, Josiah could have very easily thought of himself as doomed to failure. He could have bought into that idea you still hear talked about today of a generational curse. He refused to believe that. He refused to become a victim of a generational curse. Instead, he decided to walk uprightly with God. How was that decision made? How did he make his decision to follow God? Well, first of all, I want you to notice that decision was influenced by his mother. He had an evil father, but he had a godly mother. His mother's name was Jedediah. His mother carefully taught him the word of God. Let me just say a word to those of you who may be single moms right now trying to rear children by yourself. Your children don't have to be destined to a life of ungodliness. Don't underestimate the power you have to shape, to mold the future of your child. You know, in today's world, we sometimes think the most important thing we can do for our children is to help them score high on the SAT exams or to develop them into a star athlete. Ladies and gentlemen, the most important thing we can do for our children is to teach them to know and fear God. Jedediah believed that. She taught her son to love God, even at a young age, 8 years of age. Josiah's decision to follow God was certainly influenced by his mother, but secondly, it was confirmed by his own choice. Go back to 2 Chronicles 34, verse 3. For in the eighth year of Josiah's reign, while he was still a youth, he, Josiah, began to seek the God of his father David. Now, the eighth year of his reign would make him how old? If he was 8 years of age when he became king, the eighth year of his reign would be what? He was 16. When he was 16, he began to seek the God of his father. It doesn't matter how much of a godly influence a child has in his or her home, there has to come a time in his or her life when he or she individually chooses to follow God. Now, sometimes that's an easy thing for a child or a teenager to do. Sometimes it's only after questioning and investigation that a child comes to faith himself. Maybe you have a child who's 8, 9, 10, or maybe they're in their teenage years and they're beginning to question the things they've heard in church, question the things you've tried to teach them. You know, a lot of parents I know just have a meltdown over that. It's like, oh, what's happened? I'm raising a heathen. Why are they questioning all of this? Look, questioning is a normal part of embracing faith on your own. They've come to an age when they don't believe it just because you or I have told them. They need to come to that conviction on their own. So don't panic if your child or grandchild starts to question. That's a natural part of embracing faith for himself or herself. That's what happened with Josiah. He personally chose when he was 16 to seek the God of his father, David. His decision was influenced by his mother. It was confirmed by his own choice. And then thirdly, it was illustrated by his actions. Once he began to seek God on his own, he started to look around him and he said, "What is happening in my country is not consistent with the faith that I have." He remembered the commandment, Exodus 23, "You shall have no other gods before me." And yet as Josiah looked around Judah, he saw many other gods, many other idols that were being worshiped. And so he made the decision that he was going to rid the nation of those idols. Look at verse 3, "And in the 12th year, he began to purge Judah and Jerusalem of the high places." Those were the places of idol worship. The Asherim, the carved image, and the molten images. You know, that is a good word for us today as a country. And certainly one of the bedrock principles for the founding of America was a freedom of worship. The ability to choose to worship however we want to worship, and whomever we want to worship. But I'm afraid that freedom of worship has confused people, both non-Christians and Christians alike. We have confused diversity with pluralism. Diversity is the recognition that there are many diverse faiths and gods in America. That is a fact. There are a diversity of faiths and gods who are worshiped in America. That's diversity. But pluralism is the idea that all faiths are equally valid, that all gods are real gods. And that is absolutely wrong. Even though people in our country choose to worship many different gods, there is only one true God. His name is Jehovah.
0: And there is only one way to that God, and that is through faith in Jesus Christ. Don't confuse diversity in our country with pluralism. All gods are not equal. Josiah believed that, and he destroyed the false gods. His actions included purging the nation of its false gods and also rebuilding the temple, repairing the temple that had fallen into disrepair. So they began a building project to repair the temple, and in the midst of doing so, they made a discovery. 2 Chronicles 34:14-15 says, "And when they were bringing out the money which had been brought into the house of the Lord, Hilkiah the priest found the book of the law of the Lord."

read. Look at 2 Chronicles 34:19. And it came about when the king heard the words of the law that he tore his clothes. That was a sign of deep remorse, repentance. Josiah was convicted when he heard the word of the Lord, and he repented. He made a vow to lead the nation in a way that would please God. That's the power of the word of God. Hebrews 4:12 says, "For the word of God is living and active and sharper than any two-edged sword, and piercing as far as the division of the soul and spirit, of both joints and marrow, and it's able to judge the thoughts and intentions of the heart." Is there a Bible somewhere in your house that's gathering dust? Are there cobwebs on your Bible? Take it out. Open it up. Begin to read it. You'll be amazed at what it does to you. Somebody has said the word of God is always doing something to those who read it or hear it. Somebody else said the word of God is alive. It speaks to me. It has feet. It runs after me. It has hands. It lays hold of me. That's what happened with Josiah. He was reminded of the truth of God's word, and he repented. He made the decision to do something differently in his life. And the Bible says he did not turn from following the Lord God of his fathers. He learned from the lessons of history. He decided he didn't want to be like Manasseh, his grandfather. He didn't want to be like Amon, his father. He wanted to be like his forefather, David. And that has a word for us today. We too need to learn the lessons from history. You know, a lot has changed in our world in the last 100 years. Technology has certainly improved. But one thing that has not improved is human nature. We're just the same as our forefathers were, as the Israelites were. We all sin against God. We all try to be our own God. We all try to cover over our sins and make excuses for our sins. Human nature is still the same. And if we don't want to be doomed to the same fate as those who went before us, we need to learn from past experiences. How do we do that? Let me mention 3 practical steps we all need to take to learn from our past. First of all, take history seriously. Write that down. Take history seriously. Understand the value of learning from those in the past. You know, there's a lot we can learn from secular history. And we can learn from their examples of how not to repeat their mistakes and learn from their successes. We need to learn from general history. Take that seriously. We need to learn from our family history specifically. You need to know your family history. You know, there are probably some mistakes in your family that you want to avoid. Does your family have a history of immorality in it? Is divorce prevalent in your family history? Are addictions something that has been a struggle with some people in your family? You haven't inherited a generational curse, but you may have inherited a generational weakness. Whether that's genetic or it's learned, it really doesn't matter. It's a powerful hindrance in your life. You need to be aware of it. Doesn't mean you have to be a victim of it, but you need to be aware of it. Vow not to repeat the mistakes of those who have gone before you in your family. By the way, you can learn positive things from your family history as well. David was King Josiah's great-great-great-great-grandfather. He didn't have a personal relationship with David, but he heard stories about him. And he decided he wanted to be like David, not like Manasseh or Amon. You know, we're in this series called Courageous. I have people in my family that I learned that trait of being courageous. I think about my mother and father, but I especially think about my grandfather. He was an example of real courage. I'll never forget, he and my grandmother had an African-American man who worked for them for many years. And
One night, this African-American man got

0: drunk and got in a knife fight and was killed. And so my grandparents went to attend the funeral service of this friend of theirs, and they took me with them to the funeral service. It was a graveside ceremony. It was in a part of the cemetery in that little town that was reserved for minorities back then. And we sat there at that graveside service. We were the only white people in attendance. And the minister stood up, and he went on a tear against the deceased, talking about the evils of alcohol and what a terrible life that he led and how he got what he deserved, and on and on and on. He railed against this man, and he started to close the service in prayer. And I was seated next to my grandfather. He was a big man, and he stood up, and he interrupted the preacher, and he said, "Pastor, could I say a word before you pray?" He didn't have any choice. My grandfather went on and he said, "You know, everything you said may have been true, but there was another side of my friend you haven't talked about." And he went on to list all of the good things about this man's life. And after the service, I'll never forget just standing there and watching the family of that man come up and hug my grandfather and thank him for having the courage to say what needed to be said. We all need examples, positive examples in our family that we can emulate. Emulate those positive examples. Secondly, learn from your personal history. When we talk about learning lessons from the past, we can learn from our personal history as well. I imagine you can look back in your spiritual life and think of times when you were perhaps even closer to the Lord than you are right now. What is it that contributed to that desire to follow God? Learn from that. I imagine if you're like me, you can look back on some big mistakes you've made in your life as well. You know, you can wallow in those mistakes. You can feel doomed by those mistakes. Or you can say, "You know what? I'm going to learn from those mistakes and never repeat them again." That was true about King David. Josiah emulated David. David wasn't perfect. He made some mistakes. His most famous mistake, the one he's remembered for, is Bathsheba killing her husband Uriah. He spent the rest of his life paying for that mistake, but he learned from it. In Psalm 119:67, he said, "Before I was afflicted, I went astray, but now I keep thy word." He was saying, "God, I'm still hurting over those mistakes I made. I'm still paying for them. But you know what, God? The pain I feel every day from those mistakes is a motivation for me to stay close to you." Look at your past mistakes. Confess them. Learn from them. And then finally, find heroes to emulate. We all need heroes from our history to emulate. Alexander the Great admired the characters in Homer's Iliad and the Odyssey. Julius Caesar emulated Alexander the Great. Abraham Lincoln was inspired by George Washington. I think of Hudson Taylor, the founder of the China Inland Mission. He spent 50 years in China, had very few converts. And yet there are thousands of people who went into missionary service because of the example of Hudson Taylor. One of those was Amy Carmichael. She was born to a wealthy family in Ireland. She gave all of that up to go minister in India because of the example of Hudson Taylor. She would rescue orphans from physical and sexual abuse. She became known as Amma, or mother, to them, all because of the godly example of Hudson Taylor. We need heroes. That's why 1 Corinthians 11 says, "Be imitators of me," Paul said, "just as I am an imitator of Christ." You know, this week I came across a clip from one of my heroes, Dr. Chris Wolfe, who was pastor of this church for 50 years. And I thank God that he gave me a hero like Dr. Chris Wolfe, somebody to emulate, somebody to follow. Do you have heroes in your life? I hope you do. When you find somebody to imitate, mimic their strengths, avoid their mistakes, and most importantly, derive courage from their example. And when you do that, you'll find that you're able not just to survive, but to thrive in this difficult world in which we live.
1: For some people, history is a boring subject, but it's never boring when you relive the stories of heroes who have gone before us. And those who want their faith to thrive in a hostile environment need to learn from their heroes. Look, there's a reason the men who built our nation dropped to their knees before they picked up their pens. Benjamin Franklin, no evangelical by anyone's measure, stood before the Constitutional Convention in 1787 and reminded George Washington and every delegate in that room of a truth they had not forgotten. He said, "I have lived, sir, a long time, and the longer I live, the more convincing proofs I see that God governs the affairs of men." This week, we're launching the In God We Trust Matching Challenge. It's a $1.5 million campaign to get the gospel to as many people as possible. 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And this is the moment to act. 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While there's still time, please get in touch and request a copy. 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Plus, I've pointed out 9 other ways to survive and thrive in today's dangerous world. This is a time-limited offer that ends Friday, so take down our contact information that David will give in a moment. And get in touch today. Here's David to tell you more.
2: 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I'm David J. Mullins, inviting you to join us Wednesday for survival tip number 9, help others, right here on Pathway to Victory. 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
10: And there's a warning here that is very important for us today. And that is, Jesus is warning us about the danger of an empty profession. In other words, saying yes to God is of no value if you do not do what he says.
11: Welcome to Open the Bible with Pastor Colin Smith. And Colin, unfortunately, I think we might be talking about a lot of people here who have made some sort of profession of faith. They say, yeah, I believe in Jesus, but their walk does not match their talk.
12: Yeah, and Jesus told a story specifically about this, a man who has two sons. This isn't the prodigal son. Everyone knows that story. This is a different story. Jesus says a man has two sons. One says, I'll work in your field, and then he doesn't do it. The other says, I won't work in your field, and then he does do it. And Jesus says, well, now which one did the will of the Father?
11: Yeah.
12: Well, he's drawing attention to the fact it's one thing to talk. It's another thing to actually walk the walk and do the work and to follow the commands of Christ.
11: You know, as someone continues to listen to this message today, they may recognize a little bit of that in themselves. Yeah. And for the person who says, okay, that is me. I've made the profession, but my walk does not match my talk. Then what?
12: That's where the call to repentance comes in. And this whole series that we're airing on the program just now is about repentance, which is the hidden path to a transformed life. And at its heart, repentance is about turning from all that we know that is wrong and offering all that we can of ourselves to all that we know of Christ. And that's an ongoing process in the Christian life. And simply to talk and not to be pursuing that path is what the Bible would call hypocrisy. That's not where anyone wants to be. You do not want to stand before God and to know that you have been a hypocrite. So if you are in the place of professing faith but not following hard after Jesus Christ, then today God calls you to repent. He invites you to follow him in a new way, and by the power of the Holy Spirit, he makes that possible. So, Steve, we're talking about the very heart of the gospel here, and it's of huge importance.
11: Well, we're going to continue to look at that in the book of Matthew, chapter 21, as we begin the message, Finding the Hidden Path to a Transformed Life.
10: We're going to look today at the teaching of Jesus about repentance, learning not only what it is, but also how you can pursue it. And I hope that this series, perhaps above everything else, has been helpful in enabling us to see that repentance is something positive that we would desire and even that we would pursue. It is the hidden path to a transformed life. It is a very wonderful thing. It is indeed one of the blessings that is promised by the gospel. Indeed, Peter the Apostle speaks in the book of Acts about repentance as a gift, something to be celebrated. Acts chapter 5 and verse 31, he says, Jesus is exalted that he might give repentance to Israel. It's a wonderful thing. And in Acts and chapter 11 and verse 18, where Peter reports what happened in the house of Cornelius, those who heard it responded with great joy, and they said, well, God has granted repentance even to the Gentiles. So repentance is always something positive in the New Testament. It is therefore something to be desired, something to be sought, and something to be pursued, the hidden path to a transformed life that is found in Jesus Christ. Now, I think this is very important because many of us instinctively think of repentance in purely negative terms, like driving school, you know? You get a ticket for speeding, and then you go to driving school as a kind of penance. You sit there for 4 hours thinking that you can hardly afford this time and how humiliating it all is. And driving school is something that you would desperately want to avoid. Nobody in their right mind actually wants to go. But it is something you have to do as a kind of discipline if you have broken the law and you've been caught. And it's intended to kind of sober you up by focusing you on the fact you really have done wrong, and by taking it in with some degree of inconvenience and embarrassment, hopefully you're going to improve and learn your lesson and not do the same thing again. I well remember Memorial Day a couple of years ago, beautiful day, blistering hot, and our family enjoyed a delightful time together, except for our younger son, David, who said that he needed to earn some money and so went to work landscaping on this blistering hot day for someone who had hired him. He was off early in the morning, didn't come back until 7 in the evening, and I could tell as he walked in that all was not well. How was your day? I said. Not good. I got a ticket on the way home. He had worked all day and earned $100 and got fined $110 driving back home. And he said, and now, Dad, I've got to do a half day at driving school and that'll cost me another half day of work. He was really miserable. By the way, if you're wondering how I know so much about driving school, it is because I, too, have been there. And it really is miserable. You're with a group of people, none of whom want to be there, all kind of shuffling into the room, trying not to be noticed, and I was certainly in that mode. And halfway through the morning, when we got to the coffee break, sure enough, it happened. A lady came straight across the room right to me. You're Pastor Colin, aren't you? I didn't expect to see you here. Driving school is penance. It is a miserable business. It is a way of making sure that you know that you have done wrong, and the sheer misery of it hopefully will restrain you from driving too fast in the future. Now, repentance obviously is something entirely different, right? If it is something positive and to be pursued, if it is something over which there is joy in heaven and therefore there must be joy for you, it obviously is something completely different. And if you've got these two things confused, you'll never understand the meaning of repentance in the Bible. We've been learning that it's a wonderful thing. In J.I. Packer's words, it is turning from as much as you know of your sin to give as much as you know of yourself to as much as you know of your God. It is a lifelong process of change from the inside out by which you are moved from one degree of glory to another, increasingly conformed to the likeness of Christ. That is why there is joy in it for heaven, and therefore there is joy in it for you. So I hope that we're beginning to frame a whole different view of repentance, a gift to be desired, and a path to be pursued. Now, today we're going to look at the teaching of Jesus together with regards to this great subject. Our Lord, as you know, taught many things in parables, stories that gave shafts of light for those who had eyes to see. And one of the parables of Jesus was given very specifically to teach us about this business of repentance. And you find it in Matthew chapter 21 and beginning at verse 28. Notice that in the NIV, it is called the parable of the two sons. Now, Jesus, of course, told two different stories about two sons. And the better known story is the parable of the prodigal son, which was read for us from Luke chapter 15, and we will touch on that a little later this morning. But we start with this story in Matthew and chapter 21, where Jesus speaks specifically about repentance. Hope you have it open in front of you. "What do you think?" Jesus says. "There was a man who had two sons. He went to the first and said, 'Son, go and work today in the vineyard.' 'I will not,' he answered. But later he changed his mind." Now, literally the word there is repented. Later he repented. He changed his mind and went. "Then the father went to the other son and said the same thing. And he answered, 'I will, sir.' But he did not go." Now Jesus asks, verse 31, "Which of the two did what his father wanted?" "The first," they answered. And Jesus said to them, "I tell you the truth, the tax collectors and the prostitutes," that is, people who would be perceived to be miles away from God and the things of God, "these people are entering the kingdom of God ahead of you," Jesus says. "For John came to you to show you the way of righteousness, and you did not believe him, but the tax collectors and the prostitutes did. And even after you saw this, you did not repent and believe him." So this is clearly a story, a parable of Jesus dedicated to explaining the subject of repentance. He's telling us what it is, and he is telling us how it happens. Now let's begin with the second son, verse 30. "The father says to him, 'Go and work in my vineyard.' And the second son says, 'I will, sir.'" Now, this is impressive. The boy's response is immediate and positive. "I will." And notice how polite he is. He even calls his father, sir. "Yes, sir. I will go and work in your vineyard." Now, I think anyone who saw this clean-cut lad would have been very impressed with him. He's the sort of boy about whom old ladies would say, "Oh, he's such a nice lad. Such a good boy. He respects his father. He's always willing to help and to work. Any father would be proud to have a son like that." "Go work in my vineyard." "I will, sir." But now Jesus punctures the balloon in five simple words. "But he did not go." He didn't go. The second son said he would go. He intended to go, but he did not go.
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10: The second son said he would go. He intended to go, but he did not go. And there's a warning here that is very important for us today. And that is, Jesus is warning us about the danger of an empty profession. In other words, saying yes to God is of no value if you do not do what he says. That's the point that Jesus is making in this parable. What this lad said was great, it was very impressive, but what he did not match the profession that he made. And Jesus' question is quite devastating here. Which son did what the father wanted? And obviously, it was not the second son. Jesus is making the point that what matters is not so much what you say, but what matters is what you do. Now, this is a consistent theme in the teaching of the Lord Jesus in the Gospels. Matthew chapter 7 and verse 21, it's at its clearest. Jesus said, "Not everyone who says to me, Lord, Lord." You know, the interesting thing is that that word, Lord, Lord, it's sir, sir. It's the same word as is used in the parable here, kurie. Not everyone who says to me, sir, sir, will enter the kingdom of heaven, but only he who does the will of my Father who is in heaven. So entrance into heaven isn't a matter of simply saying that you're going to follow the Lord's way. It is a matter of actually following the Lord's way. That is what Jesus is saying in Matthew chapter 7 and verse 21. In other words, the Bible gives no assurance whatsoever for a person who professes faith but does not follow the will of the Father. The Bible gives no assurance to the second son who says, "I will, sir," to God, but does not follow through on what he has said. In other words, you cannot be saved by empty words or by good intentions. The second son said he would go. No doubt he intended to go, but he did not go. He did not do what the father wanted. Now, what we're learning here is very important, and it's especially important in evangelicalism today. If you profess faith but knowingly continue in sin, you have no reason to believe that you are a true Christian. You are in the same position as the second son, who said, "I will, sir," but did not do what his father wanted. And the teaching of Jesus is very clear here and throughout the Gospels, Matthew chapter 7, verse 21 particularly, saying yes to God is of no value if it does not lead you to do what he commands. Not everyone who says to me, "Sir, sir, I will, sir," will enter the kingdom of heaven, but only he who does the will of my Father who is in heaven. Now, the Bible speaks very clearly by way of warning to the person, usually the religious person, who professes faith, you know, who made a decision, who went forward at a meeting, who was part of a youth group, who reckons him or herself to be a Christian, but really continues in sin. And what the Bible says to such a person is simply this: if you live according to the sinful nature, you will die. Romans chapter 8 and verse 13. Where did we get the idea that if you say yes to Jesus, you are eternally secure, even though you show no evidence of pursuing a life that is pleasing to God? You certainly do not find that anywhere in the Bible. The mark of a true Christian in the Scripture is that he or she walks in repentance and in faith. That's a growing thing. It's never perfectly nor completely done. By the very nature of the fact that it's progressive, it's never complete. It's not that we see everything, but that we're on the path of turning from as much as we know of sin, to give as much as we know of self, to as much as we know of God. Now, that's authentic Christianity. And it's been cheapened in our time, to the point where many people think that if you put up your hand and have said a prayer, if you say, "I will, sir," that that's all that it is. which is patently unbiblical and clearly so in the teaching of Jesus himself. So there is a warning here that we need to hear, lest there be church folks who complacently assume that all is well when in fact there is no evidence for thinking that all is well. I was 17 years old when I sat in a convention in England listening to Dr. Alan Redpath, preached powerfully. Now, I still remember the impact of what he said. If you have an unchanged life, you have an unsaved soul. Period. And I remember thinking as a 17-year-old, so this is not just words. It's serious. It really is about doing the will of the Father. Where in the Bible do we find the idea that a man can be saved without it making any difference to his life? It is not there. It's not the gospel. Gospel's well expressed right throughout the whole scripture. Let me give it to you from Isaiah the prophet, chapter 55 and verses 6 and 7. Seek the Lord while he may be found. Call upon him while he is near. Let the wicked forsake his way and the evil man his thoughts. Let him turn to the Lord and he will have mercy on him. You see that? Let the wicked forsake his way and the evil man his thoughts. There's a forsaking, a leaving, a decisive turning. And in this way we turn to the Lord who will have mercy upon us. In other words, Isaiah is saying, the whole gospel is saying, that if we are going to turn to the Lord, what that means is that we have to forsake wickedness. If we are going to receive mercy, then we have to turn from evil thoughts. You cannot pursue evil thoughts and turn to the Lord at the same time. You cannot hold what God calls wicked and receive mercy at the same time. God has never promised to forgive one sin that you are not willing to forsake. You say, well, I can think of some sins I've fallen into many times. Yeah, well, are you willing to forsake it now? Are you in the spirit that says, Lord, have mercy upon me and create in me a clean heart? Or are you one who comes and says, forgive me, and I have every intention of doing it again? Let the wicked forsake his way. You feel the power of that word, forsake? And the evil man his thoughts. Let him turn to the Lord and have mercy upon him. I've got to forsake this unbelieving. And turn to the Lord and he will have mercy upon him. Now, there's a warning here, isn't there? There's a warning that comes from the second son. A warning about the central importance of repentance in the Christian life. A warning that what Jesus is about is not the business of words only, but of changing our lives. That's what the gospel is.
11: A great reminder from Pastor Colin today. It's not what you say that really matters, but what you do. Just a great look at that second son. You're listening to Open the Bible and a message called Finding the Hidden Path to a Transformed Life. We're going to continue this message next time. I know that some of us may feel like we want to change, but we struggle with the same sins over and over and over again. You don't know how to change. Well, real and lasting change can happen in your life. And that's what we're studying in our series, Repentance, the Hidden Path to a Transformed Life. And if you want to get a copy of today's message or the entire series for yourself, ask about repentance when you call us at 1-877-OPEN-365. 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
12: Well, the Bible speaks to us repeatedly about the central importance of faith and of hope and of love. At the end of 1 Corinthians 13, Paul speaks about everything else is going to pass away, but these things are going to remain, faith, hope, and love. So they're of central importance, and of course they speak to the needs of our world today. I mean, we're living in days where so many people experience fear and a sense of gloom, and where there's so much conflict. We need faith, hope, and love. And so Grow in Faith is actually the first of a series of three books that are coming out beginning this month and then in the 2 months that follow. Really excited and grateful for the opportunity to do this. If God's people can grow in faith, grow in hope, and grow in love, then the world is going to see something distinct about us that is very powerfully attractive. And so I hope that these books are going to be a means of God's blessing and encouragement to many. 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
7: I'm a pretty great multitasker. I can wash dishes and do laundry.
8: I can roller skate while walking my dog.
7: I can even order lunch while doing my homework. But I can't use my phone while driving. A distracted driver is one of the leading causes of death in the United States. So when it comes to driving, please, don't be a multitasker.
9: Don't drive distracted. A message brought to you by the National Highway Traffic Safety Administration, Project Yellow Light, and the Ad Council.
15: I'm the threat that's already inside the house. In the closet, under the bed, in the car. But I don't want your money or your TV.